0: Coming up is the New York Times, followed by the health section from the Richmond Times-Dispatch at 9 o'clock. Rolling Stone at 9:30. Today's reading of the New York Times has been made available by the Cincinnati Association for the Blind and Visually Impaired.
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2: Good day. It's time for the reading of the lead articles of the New York Times for Wednesday, July the 15th. This is Stephen Hoard.
3: And Jody Hoard.
2: And our sound engineer is Mohit, and Jody's going to lead us off today.
3: Trump drops plan to tax ships as fighting with Iran escalates. The president's proposal to impose a fee on shipping in the Strait of Hormuz threatened to increase global energy prices. This is by Max Barak, Jenny Gross, and Michael Levinson. The U.S. military bombed more Iranian targets on Tuesday, returning to the kind of intensive attacks that marked the start of the war. As President Trump abruptly dropped a plan he had announced a day earlier to charge shipping companies fees for providing security in the Strait of Hormuz. As the two countries have sharply increased their attacks over the past week, the truce they signed last month has been left in tatters, and Mr. Trump's path out of the conflict remain unclear. Both sides are seeking to control the Strait of Hormuz, a crucial transit route for oil and gas shipments. The renewed hostilities have severely curtailed sea and air traffic to the region, with consequences for the global economy. On Monday, Mr. Trump said he had decided to impose a 20% fee on cargo passing through the strait to reimburse the U.S. military for providing security. Analysts said the plan could have more than doubled the cost of shipping oil through the strait, driving up global energy prices. Vice President J.D. Vance and Secretary of State Marco Rubio had also spent months declaring the administration was opposed to fees or tolls in the international waterways. On Tuesday, Mr. Trump reversed course, scrapped the fee plan in the latest dizzying shift in his Iran policy. He said he had decided not to impose fees after the leaders of Persian Gulf nations, kings and emirs, and all of the people that we all know and we all love called him and said, "We'd love to do it a different way. We'd love to invest in the United States with billions and billions of dollars." Mr. Trump did not describe what those potential investments might entail, and the Persian Gulf states had no immediate announcements of new deals with the United States. The shift came as the Trump administration had been vigorously opposing an effort by Iran to charge fees in the strait. Mr. Trump said he was pleased with the outcome. "I like that, actually, because I don't think anybody would be able to charge a fee for the strait," he told reporters at the White House during a visit by the Prime Minister of Iraq, whom he welcomed as a supporter of American oil companies. Mr. Trump's change in plans underscored the level of unpredictability that businesses working in the region are facing as the conflict between the United States and Iran lurches back toward war. The fact that things are changing all the time itself means that it's hard to make a decision to normalize trade, said Laszlo Christofferson, the chief executive of Wallenius Wilhelmsen, a car shipping and logistics company based in Norway. Oil prices had climbed to their highest level in a month, $87 a barrel, before falling on Tuesday to $81 after Mr. Trump dropped his fee plan. It was about $72 a barrel before U.S.

0: and Israeli forces started attacking Iran in late February. Oil shipping routes have been a central focus of the fighting between Iran and the United States. U.S. Central Command, which oversees American forces in the Middle East, said on Tuesday that it was restarting a naval blockade of Iranian ports, which had been in effect from April 13th to June the 18th, in an effort to thwart Iran's oil exports and weaken its economy. The U.S. military added that its strikes on Iran in recent days were intended to degrade the Iranian military's ability to target commercial ships in the strait. But Iran's attacks have not stopped. The Islamic Revolutionary Guards Corps of Iran said overnight that it had fired on two tankers registered to the United Arab Emirates after they attempted to transit the strait near the coast of Oman, rather than through the Iranian-controlled waters. Iran has warned commercial vessels to only use routes it has approved. The Indian Foreign Ministry said in a statement that 30 of the 46 crew members on the two targeted tankers were Indian citizens. One Indian seafarer was killed, and 10 others were injured, too seriously, the ministry said. We strongly condemn these attacks and acts of violence targeting seafarers and disrupting free and safe navigation through international waterways like the Strait of Hormuz, the Indian Foreign Ministry said, adding that it had lodged a strong protest with Iranian diplomats in New Delhi. It was not the first time that Indian sailors have suffered in the violence between the United States and Iran. An Indian crew member of a Cyprus flag ship had been missing since it was hit by an Iranian strike over the weekend. Last month, the Indian government said that a U.S. strike on a commercial tanker in the Gulf of Oman killed three Indian sailors, and it lodged an official protest with the United States. Only 10 ships passed through the strait on Monday, the smallest daily total in more than a month, and far fewer than the roughly 130 vessels that transited daily before the war, according to Kepler, a maritime tracking company. Air travel has also been affected by the increased fighting between Iran and the United States. The European Union's aviation safety regulator on Tuesday warned airlines to avoid the airspace of Bahrain, Kuwait, Qatar, and United Arab Emirates and part of the Gulf of Oman. Attacks in those areas, he said, posed a high risk to civil rights. As the United States stepped up its strikes, Iranian state media reported several explosions in southwest Iran on Tuesday. The deputy governor of Bushehr province, Ishan Jahanian, said tour locations in the port city of Bushehr, home to Iran's only civilian nuclear power plant, had been struck, according to the state news agency IRNA. Later on Tuesday, U.S. Central Command said that American forces had conducted additional strikes on Iranian targets, but did not specify the location of the attacks. Iran's state news agency reported that American forces had fired projectiles on Tuesday evening as Qushum Island near the entrance of the Strait of Hormuz. The Iranian military said it had launched another round of strikes at U.S. military facilities in Bahrain and Jordan. Kuwait's army also reported hostile missile and drone attacks. It said a Kuwaiti naval vessel had been targeted and that four members of the Kuwaiti military had been injured and were in stable condition. Over to you, Steve.
1: Thank you, Jody. The next article, lead article of the New York Times for Wednesday, July the 15th, is entitled, "The White House Cheers Inflation Data While Iran War Sparks New Price Surge." The news of an improvement in consumer prices in June came as the U.S. and Iran escalated attacks, risking a return to high energy prices. This is an article by Tony Rahm. While raising gas prices began to cut into America's paychecks, President Trump's top economic advisor sought to offer a note of reassurance, both for struggling families and for his increasingly nervous political party. It was late April, about 2 months into the war with Iran, but Kevin Hassett, the director of the National Economic Council, argued that Americans were actually in strong financial shape. As a result, he added, the gains in the economy seem poised to boost Republicans' political prospects in time for the November midterms. People look at their wallets and they vote, Mr. Hassett told reporters that day, citing massive economic literature that says that's how you predict elections. The first summer report card, which arrived on Tuesday, offered an early bit of positive news for the White House. Consumer prices fell 0.4% in June, a notable improvement over the three-year high registered in May, even though prices overall were up 3.5% from the same time last year, a rate still well above policymakers' 2% target. But the report arrived precisely as the United States and Iran returned to open conflict, threatening to reignite the very sort of economic chaos that caused inflation to soar to a three-year high in the first place. By Tuesday morning, oil and gas prices seemed poised to climb, raising the odds that a recent reprieve at the pump could prove short-lived, squeezing families and businesses once again in the coming months. The split-screen developments seem to perfectly frame the political stakes for Mr. Trump as he races against the clock to assuage voters who increasingly blame the White House for their financial strain. A significant and prolonged escalation in the war could erase recent progress on inflation, angering the public, and forcing the Federal Reserve to raise interest rates, a move that could further saddle families with new expenses. Despite those mounting risks, Mr. Trump on Tuesday appeared to shrug off any reason for concern. Instead, he claimed his economic agenda was working and blamed the earlier rise in prices on his predecessor, President Joseph R. Biden Jr., even though prices have risen recently because of Mr. Trump's war. Prices are coming way down, and we're doing a great job, and remember that for the midterms, he told reporters in the Oval Office. For Mr. Trump, the durability of these improvements may well hinge on the fate of the war he once promised would be over in a matter of weeks. At one point on Tuesday, the renewed fighting between the United States and Iran caused Brent crude prices, the global oil benchmark, to jump back above $86 a barrel for the first time in a month. Gas prices also reached above $3.85 per gallon nationally, according to AAA, which recently predicted another round of increases in energy costs if hostilities linger. Until recently, economists have been forecasting a steady cooling in inflation through the end of the year as officials in Washington and Tehran struck a critical, if tentative, ceasefire. But what outlook has been complicated by the recent breakdown in talks? But that outlook has been complicated, which has once again imperiled the Strait of Hormuz, the critical shipping thoroughfare in the Persian Gulf. It does put in doubt our view we are going to see a steady, not dramatic, but a steady decline in inflation in the second half of the year, said Katie Bostjanik, the chief economist at the financial services company Nationwide, referring to the escalation with Iran. Ms. Bostjanik pointed to a number of additional pressures that could contribute to higher prices beyond the war. They include the effects of the presidential tariffs, which Mr. Trump is expected to ratchet up soon, and the boom in artificial intelligence, which had contributed to a shortage in computer chips and caused prices to spike in consumer electronics. Those persistent risks prompted Democrats on Tuesday to issue their own attack, arguing that a recent slowdown in inflation did not change the realities, that prices were still too high for many American families. Inflation continues to be high as families pay the price for Donald Trump's failed economic agenda. Senator Elizabeth Warren of Massachusetts, the top Democrat on the chamber's banking committee, said in a statement, "Instead of lowering costs, Donald Trump is doubling down on his illegal war in Iran." Jody?
0: Thank you, Steve. This next article is titled, "How a Four-Generation Cuban Family Survives on $60 a Month." It shows a young mother holding a child, and her 7-year-old-ish son is standing beside her in a dilapidated kitchen with very few supplies around her. The U.S. oil blockade has deepened a humanitarian crisis, forcing Cubans to lean on the island's long tradition of community solidarity to provide a cushion. This is by Ed Augustine. Adrian Silva Guerra saw the streetlight flicker back to life. It was 2:08 a.m. on a Thursday. An electric repairman, Mr. Silva Guerra, quickly got up from his concrete stoop and went inside, leaving the door ajar so the night air would drift over his 7-year-old son sleeping on a foam mattress. He walked into his workshop and sat down next to a stack of broken televisions. He cannibalizes for spare parts and began to solder. A ribbon of smoke wafted over a green and copper circuit board he was working on to repair a television. He did as much as he could until 2 hours later he was plunged back into darkness. "I'm a slave to the current," said Mr. Silva Guerra, 32, haggard and sleep-deprived. Shortly before the lights went out, his mother, Zuchel Guerra Breezy, 52, left their home in Santiago de Cuba, the country's second-largest city along the southeastern coast. Thanks to the trickle of electricity, the ovens at a local privately-owned bakery made bread that night. She lined up to buy 100 small rolls of bread, preparing to walk the city streets and resell them so her family would have money for lunch. She paid 7 cents per roll and sold each for 9 cents. Mr. Silva Guerra, his mother, and his father, Luis Silva Aldana, 64, a primary school teacher, cobbled together the equivalent of less than $60 a month. With this, they must sustain their four-generation family, which also includes Mr. Silva Guerrero's wife, Anadelis, their two young children, and Zoe, his grandmother. Over nearly 2 days in May, we watched as the family struggled under some of the most miserable conditions they said they had ever endured. Their circumstances are a microcosm of the struggles facing Cuba, which is experiencing its worst humanitarian crisis since a revolution nearly 7 decades ago paved the path to communist rule. The Trump administration has applied a stranglehold on Cuba, demanding political and economic change from its leaders. The Cuban government's repression and failed economic system have exacerbated the consequences of a decades-old U.S. trade embargo. Since the start of the year, an effective American oil blockade and a wave of new sanctions on top of existing ones have crippled the Cuban state, leaving it without enough fuel to run the country. Cuban experienced a nationwide power outage on Monday. All this has left Mr. Silva Guerra and his extended family living on the edge, eking out a pittance of income, unable to feed themselves adequately, and at the mercy of short bursts of power at unpredictable times. The bodega, a state system that once guaranteed food staples at extremely low prices, began faltering because the government lacks enough money to import food. Now it's all but vanished. In some months, the Silva Guerra family doesn't receive any rice, beans, eggs, or chicken from the state, just a roll of bread for each of them every third day. The government says it is out of diesel fuel needed to transport food. Food prices at markets have surged nearly 20% this year, according to official figures. With electricity available for barely 4 hours a day, their income has shrunk. Even working as fast as he can at night when the power usually flows, Mr. Silva Guerrero, once the family's maiden breadwinner, contributes little to the family pot. The family yearns for corote, a thick breakfast drink native to eastern Cuba made from roasted corn flour, sugar, and milk. Instead, in the morning, Miss Silva Guerrero tore loaves of white bread into quarters and swirled together some water with a sachet of white powder to make a mango-flavored soft drink. This was breakfast, and not just for the family. "If I don't eat breakfast here, I don't eat breakfast at all," said Lazaro Figueroa Tamayo, 52, a longtime family friend who once cut sugar cane but now works as a cook in a hospital. Also at the table was another family friend, Rolando Garland Labrada, 59, and his six-year-old daughter, as well as a neighbor, seven-year-old son, who comes by every morning to eat. Miss Silva Guerrero then walked her children, Alejandro, 6, and Ana Jeline, 4, up steep hills to school. Legend has it that their neighborhood, Chicarrones, was named after street vendors who, during the Spanish colonial period, sold pork cracklings to people watching troubadours. In the late 1950s, residents here, including Mr. Silva Guerrero's great-grandfather, helped Fidel Castro rebels wage urban guerrilla warfare, hiding them from a police force under the control of a dictator aligned with the United States. Everyone in this tight-knit community seems to know each other. Doors open directly out onto the street. Vendors sit on stools selling washing, detergent, coffee, and lollipops. People carry buckets of water from houses that have water to houses that do not, either because of the shortage or broken pipes. Most of the food people here eat now comes from the private sector. Money sent from the Cuban diaspora in Florida and Spain buys chicken, rice, and beans. The Mexican government, which stopped shipping oil to Cuba after the Trump administration threatened tariffs against countries that continued to provide fuel, is shipping packs of rice, bags of split peas, and bottles of vegetable oil to children under 4 and adults over 65. People in the neighborhood, fortunate to have enough to eat, give whatever extra they have, a chicken leg, a pound of rice, a cup of sugar, to those going through harder times, particularly families with children. These humble acts of generosity multiplied many times over, coupled with targeted state food programs to vulnerable groups, is what's keeping people alive, said Walter Mondello, a law professor at the University de Oriente Santiago's major university, who is suffering the same hardships as many other Cubans. Analysts say that Cuba's socialist model, while squelching individual freedoms, encouraged people to care for each other. Through egalitarian ideology and mass mobilization that reduced illiteracy, vaccinated the population, and sent doctors abroad. People who have the least show the most solidarity, he said. Despite all its failures, the Cuban Revolution taught people to share and help one another. A lot has been lost, but part of that remains. This street-level solidarity persists because it works. People give out of altruism, but also on the understanding that they may need something in the future. For Mr. Silva Guerrera, who fixes some of his neighbor's working tools for free, it's a way of living together. Mr. Figueroa Tamayo, the family neighbor, has a tender relationship with Zoe Breezy, 73, Mr. Silva Guerrera's grandmother, who had been bedbound and in a cast since she fractured her hip in a fall. He lifts her from her bed and witches in the kitchen, since there is no space anywhere else, to the bathroom and to the living room so she can socialize. He carries me with a bit of spice because he wants to marry me, she said, laughing. When the lights flickered back on at 1:23 p.m. that afternoon, everyone in the house suddenly got excited. Beyond the front door, the street cleared out as people hurried inside to wash clothes and charge their devices. Electricity, Zucel Guerrera Breezy, Mr. Silva Guerrera's mother, shouted. She plugged in a hot plate her son had cobbled together from a wooden stool, a sheet of zinc, and the coil of an old rice cooker, and started to boil chicken. Salsa music played from speakers inside Mr. Silva Guerrera's workshop. Within minutes, two women arrived with a DVD player that wasn't working. He smiled for the first time that day. When the power comes on, I can put my skills to use. But it did not last. 57 minutes later, the music died. He did not have enough time to fix the DVD player, and it was another day. Mr. Silva Guerrera earned no income. It torments me, he said. When there's no power, my mind starts to wander. I think about what I can sell to buy a packet of spaghetti. He said he has started getting migraines because of stress. Without public transport, with no money to go out and have fun, and with having to make sure someone is home when the power comes on, people's worlds have gotten smaller. The days are monotonous and predictable. The next morning, the two Silva Guerrera children were kept home from school. The family had no money to pack them snacks. I have nothing to give them, Mr. Silva Guerrera said. In the afternoon, he was repairing a television. As he removed the plastic casing, the power failed again. Out of pocket and with no money for the lunch, he borrowed 80 cents from a neighbor to buy a pound of rice and a cube of tomato puree. Back home, he and Mr. Figueroa Tamayo began dismantling the state-issued wooden cot that his three-year-old daughter had been sleeping on. Either we wait for the power to come back on, he said, knocking out the slats, or we improvise. Even during the so-called special period in the 1990s, after the Soviet Union, Cuba's biggest benefactor, collapsed and the country plunged into misery, the family never had to improvise cooking. Now they did. Ms. Silva Guerrera rested a shelf of their dead refrigerator across two blocks in their small backyard, assembled the wooden slats between the blocks, and placed a sooty pan filled with water, rice, and tomato puree on top. And then she lit the fire. And that's the end of this story. Steve?
1: Thank you, Jody. The next article of the lead articles for the New York Times for Wednesday, July the 15th, is written by Glenn Thrush. It's entitled, quote, I'm frustrated, end quote. Emails show Blanche's role in Trump's retribution campaign. The cooperation of Todd Blanche will be a flashpoint in his confirmation hearing to be the attorney general on Wednesday. Todd Blanche, then the Justice Department's number two official, had been on the job only for a couple of months in May of 25 when he was handed a migraine in a Detective Columbo trench coat by the name of Edward J. Martin, Jr. Mr. Martin, a right-wing lawyer who championed the cause of the January 6th rioters, had just been forced out as the acting U.S. attorney for the U.S. District of Columbia. White House then inserted him into Justice Department headquarters, in part to oversee a task force to investigate claims that the Biden administration had targeted President Trump and his allies. Mr. Blanche, who once led Mr. Trump's criminal defense team, did not believe that Mr. Martin, a provocateur with minimal prosecutorial experience, had the chops and the know-how to do the job, according to current and former officials who requested anonymity to discuss private conversations. "I am frustrated," Mr. Blanche wrote to Mr. Martin, after less than a month in the job documenting relationships that swiftly descended from tense to tasty. He moved quickly to rein in Mr. Martin, scheduling a check-in meeting every Friday, according to a trove of internal Justice Department emails obtained by a government watchdog, and provided to the New York Times in advance of Mr. Blanche's confirmation hearing to be Attorney General on Wednesday. Mr. Blanche, a methodical former federal prosecutor, also created an organizational plan for the weaponization group that assigned key investigative lanes to some of his own deputies. That ensured, among other things, that he had tight control over one of the most sensitive issues on the plate: demands from Mr. Trump and his supporters to identify, investigate, and punish those who had once pursued them. The multifaceted portrait of Mr. Blanche that emerges from 352 pages of documents obtained by the American Oversight is of a Trump loyalist who is committed to executing the president's agenda, but also intent on keeping a firm grip on the process inside his building, perhaps because he has such limited control over forces beyond it. Mr. Blanche's cooperation in Mr. Trump's retribution campaign, both as a deputy attorney general and acting attorney general since the ouster in April of his predecessor, Pam Bondi, is his defining characteristic in the view of critics. It will be a flashpoint in Mr. Blanche's testimony before the Senate Judiciary Committee. Quote, "Todd Blanche oversaw senior Justice Department officials pursuing politically charged investigations, convened recurring meetings of the so-called weaponization working group, and committed departmental resources to advancing President Trump's efforts targeting political opponents, election administration, and other high-profile vendettas," said Chiomi Chukwu, executive director of American Oversight, which obtained the documents through Freedom of Information Act. Senator should judge him not by his assurances at a confirmation hearing, but by the record he has already built, she said. Mr. Blanche's defenders argue that he has been a low-key but important check on Trumpian excesses, slowing down or countering Mr. Martin and other Trump advisors, including a federal housing official, Bill Pulte. The newly disclosed emails over a relatively narrow but nonetheless crucial patch of a battleground in Mr. Blanche's tenure and at the department, how to enact Mr. Trump's day one executive order to correct past misconduct by the federal government related to the weaponization of law enforcement and the weaponization of the intelligence community. During the first half of 2025, it appeared as if the department's weaponization group would be a major, perhaps central part of Mr. Trump's drive to punish those who once held the power to hold him to account. This is less the case now. Much of the action has migrated to U.S. attorneys' offices, including in Miami, where prosecutors have been grinding away in an effort to build what Trump loyalists describe as a grand conspiracy by the Biden and Obama administrations, despite a paucity of evidence. It is not clear, more than a year and a half into the administration, if the group will ever exercise the power supporters applauded and critics feared. But at the time of Mr. Martin's arrival last May, Mr. Blanche diverted a significant complement of top lawyers in the deputy attorney's office to the group, records show. People close to Mr. Blanche said it still remained an important vehicle to identify and address wrongdoing, even acts that fall below the threshold of criminality. Two of his top aides were instrumental in overseeing the task force's operations. Emile Bouve III, who served as the department's enforcer before leaving for a federal judgeship in September, and Colin McDonald, a senior aide who was recently assigned to run the administration's new fraud unit. One Blanche aide, Christopher James De Lorenz, a former law clerk for Judge Eileen M. Cannon, the Trump appointee in the Southern District of Florida who presided over the case involving Mr. Trump's handling of classified documents, was responsible for investigating potential wrongdoing by the special counsel, Jack Smith. Mr. Smith oversaw the documents investigation in Florida and another into Mr. Trump's attempts to overturn results of the 2020 elections. Kendra Wharton, a longtime Blanche associate who served on the president's criminal defense team, was assigned to investigate coordination between federal prosecutors and Alvin L. Bragg, the Manhattan district attorney who successfully prosecuted Mr. Trump. Ms. Wharton later recused herself from the inquiry, citing an unspecified conflict of interest, according to emails. She left the department in late July 2025. Others in Mr. Blanche's office led teams responsible for digging up information on hot-button political issues, an FBI memo that targeted a conservative Catholic group in Richmond, Virginia, federal scrutiny of a conservative school board members, and prosecutions of anti-abortion activists under the FACE Act, a 1994 law that prohibits obstruction and intimidation of women's clinics. One team listed on the internal roster, led by another Blanche aide, Paul Perkins, focused on a single person, Tina Peters, a pro-Trump Colorado election official, convicted and imprisoned for state election-related crimes, whose sentence was later commuted by the state's Democratic governor. Mr. Martin was given personal control of two investigations he had long championed, investigating the prosecutions of January the 6th rioters, even though all of those convicted, including violent criminals, received clemency from Mr. Trump, and a probe into President Biden's use of an auto pen. Jared Wise, a former January the 6th defendant who was assigned to Mr. Blanche's team, also worked on the investigation into the Capitol riot, but resigned earlier this year, saying on social media that he could only expose the abuses of the FBI and the DOJ against J6 defendants from outside the government. Max Warner, an ally of Mr. Martin and a former Republican official from West Virginia, was assigned to investigate election fraud. One email shows that Mr. Warner, spending several hours at the Office of the Director of National Intelligence, an early signal of the expanded role the White House envisioned for the agency. One of the weaponization group's most active member was Nick Davis, a young lawyer from Iowa, with close connections to the staff of Senator Chuck Grassley, the Republican chairman of the Senate Judiciary Committee. In early 2026, Mr. Blanche removed Mr. Martin from the anti-weaponization program. Mr. Martin kept his second title as pardon attorney, but was forced to move to a Justice Department satellite office across town. The task force had accelerated its efforts since his ouster, according to senior department officials, releasing reports on purported bias against Christians and other criticizing Biden-era investigations of anti-abortion activists. Both have been criticized by Democrats as biased. A third on the FBI report in Richmond is expected soon. Emails reveal a vivid contrast between the garrulous Mr. Martin, who revels in his image of a rumpled, inquisitive gumshoe of the right, and the more circumspect and strategic Mr. Blanche, who remains focused on a higher professional prize. Jody?
0: Thank you, Steve. This article is titled, For 35 Years, Undocumented and Chasing the American Dream. Lorenzo Salgado Araujo hoped to obtain legal status, his family said. He was killed last week by an immigration agent who was looking for a different man, by Edgar Sandoval and Jasmine Olio. Lorenzo Salgado Araujo's journey began southwest of Mexico City in a rural San Antonio del Rosario, where he was the ninth of 12 children. It was Mr. Salgado Araujo's brother, Julian, the fourth born, who first felt the pull of America, he said in an interview with the New York Times. So he made his way north to the border sometime in the 1980s, he said. Wading across the Tijuana River, he entered the United States illegally and eventually made his way to Los Angeles. A few years later, when Lorenzo was about 17, he followed, crossing the border illegally and eventually finding work in construction in Houston, where he built a business and where his family said he had been seeking to put himself on a path to legal status. On July 7, Mr. Salgado Araujo, 52, headed to work like he would any other day, wearing a baseball cap, carrying his coffee and a cooler packed with lunch prepared by his wife. Just before 7 a.m., he was fatally shot in his van by an immigration agent who had stopped the vehicle during an enforcement operation. Almost immediately, questions emerged over how the encounter had escalated. In initial statements, Homeland Security officials said that Mr. Salgado Araujo had tried to use his vehicle as a weapon. The deadly confrontation has set off protests in Houston, prompted investigations by local and federal officials, and renewed national focus on President Trump's mass deportation campaign. On Monday, Sean Tierra, the district attorney for Harris County, which includes Houston, said his office was pursuing its own investigation into the shooting and reiterated that the federal government was not cooperating and had not shared the identity of the agents involved. A spokeswoman for the Department of Homeland Security, which includes Immigration and Custom Enforcement, said that Mr. Salgado Araujo was not the target of the operation. That revelation has intensified the outcry, and the story of his life and death has highlighted how intertwined undocumented immigrants have become with the economies of fast-growing communities across the Sun Belt. That is as apparent in Houston as anywhere. For decades, the city has relied upon an informal economy of unauthorized laborers, many of them Latino, who have helped drive its construction boom, laying brick, framing houses, and shingling roofs. Mr. Salgado Araujo's journey from rural Mexico to Houston's East End was a 35-year pursuit of the American dream that he hoped would culminate in a legal status. After returning to Mexico to marry, Mr. Salgado Araujo headed back to Texas with his wife, drawn by plentiful jobs and prospects for a better life. Mr. Salgado Araujo's brother, Julian, was able to obtain legal status through a sweeping 1986 immigration law signed by President Ronald Reagan, but Mr. Salgado Araujo did not. Still, he was able to thrive in Houston. One in four Harris County residents is foreign-born, making Houston one of the most diverse cities in the country. And the undocumented labor force makes up more than 20% of the metro area's construction industry, according to U.S. Census and union estimates. The big home builders rarely hire such men directly, contracting the work out to crews made up of undocumented workers, an arrangement that immigration and labor lawyers say helps shield the industry from enforcement. In Houston, East End, Mr. Salgado Araujo raised three U.S.-born children with his wife. The neighborhood is one of the city's oldest Hispanic communities and took on its identity as people fled the Mexican Revolution. It continued to thrive in recent decades as more Mexicans and other Latinos headed north in search of jobs, pouring concrete and painting homes. Mr. Salgado Arrojo worked on construction crews and later organized his own, specializing in wood framing. In time, he built a house for his family. He prided himself in his work that, you know, he built the homes that people bought for their families to put over their heads, and he saved up so much money to be able to build a house of his dreams, said his son, Ronaldo Salgado, 29. At home, Mr. Salgado Arrojo liked to joke around and to drive his older brother wild with constant singing and chiflados, the high-pitched whistling the men learned to signal each other on job sites. Friends and families often came around for carne asadas and birthday parties. It would do push-ups in the park and love to dance to cumbia music. He and his brother Julian liked to trade barbs over soccer teams. Mr. Salgado's Arrojo favored Chivas. His brother, like much of the rest of the family, supported the rival Mexican team America. Mr. Salgado Arrojo was always aware of how he stood out as an immigrant in this nation, his son said. He was much darker skin, and it's something that he took very personally that people judged him by the color of his skin, Mr. Salgado told a packed vigil for his father over the weekend. But he would not let that define him or his family, his son said. He always said, like, I'm not stupid, I'm a badass. In a series of news briefings and public events, Mr. Salgado described how he came to learn about his father's fate. On the day he was killed, Mr. Salgado Arrojo woke up at dawn, patted his dog on his head as he hopped in his white work van to head to pick up three other workers. Ronaldo Salgado, his oldest son, recalled that his mother called him around 7 a.m. to let him know that something bad had happened. We didn't know what, he said. All we knew is that it was ICE-related. Ronaldo Salgado sped to his father's construction site about an hour north of Houston, but he didn't find his father's work van or evidence that he had reached the site. Using information from Facebook posts eventually led him to the scene of the shooting. It was another online post that delivered the news he had been dreading. In it, he heard the agonizing sounds of a man in pain. I recognized him immediately, not from his appearance, but from his voice, crying for help. As he lay on the street bleeding out, he recalled in tears. His father was taken to Ben Taub Hospital, the same hospital where he and his younger brother, Lorenzo Salgado Jr., were born. At the memorial site where he was killed, flowers, Mexican veladoras, and photos of the Virgin de Guadalupe are piled against wooden panel homes. Construction workers this week have been stopping to pay their respect. One man in a bright yellow and orange lowrider blasted a ballad inspired by the life and killing of Mr. Salgado Arrojo. Mr. Salgado Arrojo's nephew, Joan Salado Salgado, 20, removed his dark shades as he tried to subdue a wave of emotion. He remembered working on his uncle's crew and his lessons, such as to do things right the first time or you'll only have to do more work. He said he had been on the phone with Mr. Salgado Arrojo's wife. There were no words, only tears, he said. Over to you, Steve.
1: Thank you, Jody. You're listening to the lead articles of the New York Times for Wednesday, July the 15th. The next article is entitled, American AI Companies Say Chinese Copycats Are Quickly Catching Up. U.S. companies complain that competitors in China are unfairly copying their AI systems using a technique that has been around for years. This is an article by Cade Metz. The American companies building artificial intelligence systems are loudly complaining that their Chinese competitors are unfairly copying their technology, and they are pleading with officials to do something about it. On June the 10th, Anthropic sent a letter to Senators Tim Scott and Elizabeth Warren accusing the Chinese tech giant Alibaba of surreptitiously copying the AI technologies using a technique called distillation. Like other Chinese companies, Alibaba tapped into Anthropic's technologies through tens of thousands of unauthorized accounts, according to the letter, which was viewed by the New York Times. Then it used the data it collected to train its own AI systems. Anthropic asked the lawmakers who lead a Senate committee that was about to hold a hearing on AI to explore ways of curbing Chinese distillation. These distillation attacks are carried out illicitly, systematically, and at an industrial scale to harvest U.S. AI capabilities across frontier labs and repackage them as their own, Anthropic told the two senators, referring to companies on the frontier of AI development. Experts say China trails the U.S. in AI development by just 6 months. Anthropic and other U.S. companies argue that without help from distillation, China would be much further behind, which could affect major AI uses like business planning, drug research, mass surveillance, and military weapons. Their complaints have new urgency now that the Chinese startup Z.AI has released an AI model, GLM 5.2, that is nearly as powerful as the top American systems. It rivals them when used for hypersecurity, an area that American AI companies and the Trump administration have singled out as vitally important to geopolitics. But what exactly is distillation, and are Chinese companies the only ones doing it? Here is an explanation. Not at all. Distillation has been common in the tech industry for more than a decade. A small team of Google researchers first developed the technique in the early 2010s as a way of building more efficient AI systems. Through distillation, researchers can collect data from a particularly powerful system and use that data to build a system that can run on less expensive hardware. The first AI model essentially shows the second model how to behave, said Jeffrey Hinton, a former Google researcher who helped develop the technique. Think of one model as the teacher and the other as the student, he said. Correct. Oh, distillation is a way to copy your own AI? Correct. But some companies use distillation to mimic technologies built by other AI labs. They often copy the behavior of open source technologies, systems that anyone can use, modify, and copy for free, and largely without restrictions. That is what labs hope to encourage when they open source their systems. The idea is that everyone benefits because AI is developed more quickly. What is a distillation problem? Anthropic, OpenAI, and other AI labs get annoyed when companies use distillation to mimic the behavior of their proprietary systems, technologies that are not open source. Those are typically the most powerful systems. Anthropic and OpenAI do not allow distillation for their leading systems under their terms of service, but distilling these systems is still common. In April, while testifying in a federal trial in Oakland, California, Elon Musk acknowledged the practice of his AI company, xAI, when a lawyer asked if xAI had ever distilled technology from OpenAI. Mr. Musk replied, "Generally, AI companies distill other AI companies. Is that illegal? That's not true, said Sarah Tischler, a partner at the law firm Beck Reed Ridden, who specializes in trade secret litigation. Some legal scholars argue that the practice violates...

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To find out more about the WHRO Voice, please call area code 757-889-9379.

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Tune in for a live reading from the Virginia Voice of the Richmond Times-Dispatch beginning at 8:10 a.m. The Virginian Pilot is read live beginning at 10 a.m. with rebroadcast at 3 p.m. The Daily Press can be heard live at 11:30 a.m. with rebroadcast at 4:30. The Virginia Gazette from Williamsburg airs at 1 p.m. and again at 7 in the evening. The Suffolk News Herald begins at 2 p.m. and can be heard again at 9 p.m. At 6 o'clock, begin your evening with All Things Considered and Marketplace. At 8 o'clock, tune in for the New York Times. The Washington Post can be heard at 10 p.m., followed by the Wall Street Journal at 11 o'clock. And from midnight until 8:10 a.m., enjoy a variety of late-night programs from the Virginia Voice and WHRV, including book readings, the BBC World Service, and Morning Edition. 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
1: 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Our audio reading programs are specifically designed for and primarily directed to people who are blind, visually impaired, or have other conditions preventing them from reading standard printed material. My name is Mary Cottrell, and I'll be reading local highlights from today's broadcast of the Suffolk News Herald, dated July 15th, 2026. Starting, of course, on page 1. ICE attorney dispute account of Suffolk arrest by Ed Pugh, editor. Federal immigration officials and an attorney are offering conflicting accounts of a July 6th arrest outside Santerra Bell Harbor after a video of agents striking a Guatemalan man prompted protest and federal court challenges. U.S. Immigration and Customs Enforcement said Victor Alfredo Perez Martin ran from officers, resisted arrest, and declined medical care. Attorney James Reese said the video shows excessive force and that Perez Martin reported pain but had not received medical attention as of Friday. The arrest occurred near the entrance to Santerra Bell Harbor's outpatient campus on Bridge Road. Video of the encounter circulated on social

Patrice said the video shows excessive force and that Perez Martin reported pain but had not received medical attention as of Friday. The arrest occurred near the entrance to Sentara Bell Harbor's outpatient campus on Bridge Road. Video of the encounter circulated on social media, drawing criticism from state lawmakers, the ACLU of Virginia, and immigration advocates. ICE said officers were conducting a targeted enforcement action when they approached Perez Martin. While attempting to make the arrest, the subject began to run towards the Sentara Bell Harbor Hospital in Suffolk, Virginia, an ICE spokesman said. Perez Martin actively resisted arrest. ICE officers gave lawful commands which the illegal alien refused to follow. ICE did not provide further details about the targeted operation, the commands officers gave, or the resistance it said occurred. The agency said officers took Perez Martin to the ICE Norfolk office for processing and offered him medical services, which he declined. ICE also said Perez Martin accepted voluntary departure July 6th and will be removed from the U.S. as soon as possible. ICE's online detainee locator continued to list Perez Martin as being in federal custody at the Farmville Detention Center in Prince Edward County on Monday morning. Rees disputed ICE's account of the medical care offered to his client. He said Perez Martin reported pain when they first spoke the day after the arrest. When I first spoke with Mr. Perez Martin on Tuesday, he reported that he was in pain, Rees said. I last spoke with him on Friday, and as of that conversation, he had not received medical attention. Rees said he requested medical care through ICE, but was directed to contact the detention center. He said he had been unable to reach medical staff to confirm whether Perez Martin had since been evaluated or treated. The attorney said Perez Martin had no outstanding removal order, criminal history, or previous contact with ICE or U.S. Customs and Border Protection. Perez Martin has lived in the United States since 2021 and does not have legal immigration status. Rees said, my client did not have an outstanding removal order and had no prior contact with ICE or CBP. Rees said, based on the information currently available, I believe he was detained because he was undocumented and was caught in the broader enforcement and detention efforts that ICE has intensified in recent weeks. Rees said he did not have enough information to explain what happened immediately before the portion of the arrest shown on video. He also said he did not know whether officers had a warrant or why Perez Martin was selected for the enforcement action. The video shows an agent running towards Perez Martin and taking him to the ground near the Sentara entrance. Several other agents then surround him as he lies on the pavement. At least four agents can be seen around Perez Martin during portions of the encounter. The footage appears to show agents striking him repeatedly with their hands and knees before placing him in custody. In my view, the video shows clear use of excessive force, Rees said. While Mr. Perez Martin was on the ground, two ICE agents appear to strike him more than 10 times, while another agent kicks him twice in the back. Based on what is visible in the video, I do not believe that level of force was legally justified. ICE's statement did not directly address the strike shown in the video or explain what level of force its officers are authorized to use. Rees said local law enforcement officers were not involved in the arrest. Although the encounter occurred at Sentara campus, Rees and Perez said Martin was not there seeking medical treatment. A habeas corpus petition filed on Perez Martin's behalf challenges the federal government's decision to detain him without a bond hearing. The petition asks a federal court to release him or order the government to provide a hearing before an immigration judge. We are primarily asking the federal court to order his release, Rees said. Alternately, we are asking the court to require the government to provide him with a prompt bond hearing before an immigration judge where the government would have to establish that continued detention is justified. Rees said the government is relying on interpretation of federal immigration law that subjects people who entered this country without inspection to mandatory detention regardless of how long they have lived in the United States. The petition argues Perez Martin should instead be held, if at all, under a provision allowing an immigration judge to decide whether release on bond is appropriate. It contends that denying him a bond hearing violates the Immigration and Nationality Act, the Fifth Amendment's Due Process Clause, and the Administrative Procedure Act. The petition also seeks to prevent federal officials from transferring Perez Martin outside of the Eastern District of Virginia while the case is pending. The arrest drew calls for an investigation from Delegate Karen Carnegie, whose 89th House district includes parts of Suffolk and Chesapeake. Carnegie said the public deserves a full and transparent accounting of what happened and called for accountability.

0: if officers violated policies or Perez Martin's rights. Delegate Nadarius Clark also criticized the tactic shown in the video and said residents should be able to seek medical treatment without fear. The ACLU of Virginia said in a social media statement that it was sickened by the agent's treatment of Perez Martin. U.S. Senator Mark Warner also criticized ICE's conduct, saying the agency's aggressive tactics are cruel and unnecessary, and calling for clear guardrails that would hold federal immigration agents to a higher standard. The Suffolk News Herald also sought comment from U.S. Representative Jen Kagans, but did not receive a response. Reese said his immediate attention remains on the federal detention case. We are exploring additional legal action. However, our focus at this time is on securing Mr. Perez Martin's release, Reese said. And our next story on page one provides a reaction to that arrest. Protesters line Bridge Road after controversial ICE arrest by Ed Pugh. Editor. Protesters lined Bridge Road outside Santerra Bell Harbor Sunday, protesting the actions of federal immigration agents shown repeatedly striking a man during an arrest at the medical campus 6 days earlier. Protesters called for the humane treatment and release of Victor Perez Martin, whose arrest has drawn allegations of excessive force from his attorney and urged accountability after video of the encounter circulated online. The protest unfolded near the same campus where the federal agents took Perez Martin into custody on Monday. Organizers Tricia Edwards and Annie Overton said they organized the demonstration after watching the video. My initial thought to that video was, I wonder if that man needs medical attention. Edwards said, I thought to myself, like, why did four people attack him? His hands were up. The video appears to show several federal immigration agents struggling with Perez Martin on the ground before repeatedly striking him with their hands and knees. James Reese, Perez Martin's attorney, previously told the Suffolk News Herald he believes the video shows a clear use of excessive force. While Mr. Perez Martin was on the ground, two ICE agents appeared to strike him more than 10 times, Reese said. Reese said his client had no outstanding removal order, no criminal history, and no previous contact with U.S. Immigration and Customs Enforcement, or U.S. Customs and Border Protection. He said he did not know whether agents had a warrant or the specific reason Perez Martin was targeted. Based on the information available, Reese said he believes Perez Martin was detained because he was undocumented amid increased federal immigration enforcement. Reese also said Perez Martin reported being in pain following the arrest. As of Friday, Reese said he had been unable to confirm whether his client had received medical treatment while in federal immigration custody. That detail weighed heavily on Edwards. I think the two thoughts. My first thought is that I'm not surprised, Edwards said. I'm not a medical professional. That's not my wheelhouse. But they beat him hard enough that I would be willing to bet that he had at least cracked ribs, and it just makes me sad. Edwards said she wants elected officials and government agencies to focus on constitutional protections and accountability. I think that somewhere along the way the message has been lost that anyone who has their feet on the soil of the United States of America has rights under the Constitution, Edwards said. Everyone, regardless of status. Sunday's protest also drew Brandon Rattleman, a Suffolk activist who has been vocal in opposing ICE activity and efforts to expand the agency's presence in Suffolk and across Hampton Roads. Rattleman helped organize an April rally against the possibility of ICE leasing about 9,000 square feet of office space off Wilroy Road in Suffolk. At the time, he warned that an expanded federal immigration enforcement presence could bring further ICE activity to the city. For Rattleman, the video of Perez Martin's arrest reinforced the concerns he has raised for months. The moment I saw it, I said, this is the case we've been making, Rattleman said. Right now, we have nothing here in Suffolk, and look what they're doing. Imagine if we were allow them to come into Suffolk. Rattleman described the arrest as a brutal beating and questioned the level of force agents used against a man whose attorney had said had no criminal history. We understand we have an immigration problem here in the United States, Rattleman said. We understand it's an issue many presidents, Democrat, Republican, and many Congresses, Democrats and Republicans, have tried to take on. But the way it is being done by this administration is inhumane. Santerra Health said in a statement that it was aware of the video circulating online and confirmed the incident outside the Santerra Bell Harbor campus. The health system said it had no involvement in the arrest. For Edwards and Overton, Sunday's turnout exceeded any expectations, largely because they had none. We didn't care, honestly, if it was just two people holding a damn sign, Edward said. We would have stood out there, just the two of us, with our signs in the middle of a hurricane and been perfectly fine to do so, because I can't make other people care about what's happening every day in our cities, but I care, and I can't not care. Randleman pointed to the mix of protesters who remained along Bridge Road despite the rain. The fact that Suffolk is so engaged, I love to see this diversity out here. The fact that we're out here in the rain lets you know how serious it is, Randleman said. Overton said the protest was about more than one arrest. I think that the American dream needs to stay alive, and that's what we're out here fighting for today, Overton said. Tricia and I are both moms and small business owners in the area, and we've got a lot on the line. And the time right now is not to sit down and wait for things that may or may not happen. It's to be actionable and see if we can make some change and stand up for our neighbors. Now, more news from page one. Former jail officers face felony charges from staff reports, Suffolk News Herald. Two former Western Tidewater Regional Jail officers are facing felony charges following an investigation into a June incident in which an inmate was injured during a use-of-force encounter, according to a jail news release. The incident occurred about 11:25 a.m. June 18th after an inmate allegedly assaulted a correctional officer by throwing an unknown substance on him, the release said. Jail staff declared an emergency and responded to the housing unit. According to the release, the inmate refused officers' commands and force was used to gain control. The release said additional force was used while the inmate was being moved, resulting in injuries. Medical staff determined the inmate needed hospital treatment, and Suffolk EMS transported the inmate to the emergency room, according to the release. Following an internal review, the Western Tidewater Regional Jail terminated two officers involved in the incident and requested that the Suffolk Police Department conduct an independent criminal investigation. The investigation resulted in Suffolk Police obtaining felony warrants against both former officers, according to the release. The jail did not identify the officers, disclose the charges they face, or provide additional details about the inmates' injuries. The investigation remains ongoing. In our final page one story, How AI is Changing What Happens to Hampton Roads Trash, by Ed Pugh, editor. For decades, recycling depended on people making the right choices at home, rinsing containers, separating cardboard, and placing bottles in a blue bin. The Southeastern Public Service Authority is betting the next generation of recycling won't depend on residents at all. Instead, it will rely on artificial intelligence. As of July 1st, Suffolk residents no longer have to separate recyclables from household trash. Everything can go into one cart before being transported to an AMP robotic sorting facility in Portsmouth, where cameras, machine learning, and automated air jets recover recyclables and organic material directly from the trash stream. The Frederick Boulevard facility is the first phase of SPSA's 20-year partnership with AMP. After recent upgrades, it can process about 108,000 tons of municipal solid waste each year, roughly one quarter of the region's waste stream. A second, much larger facility under construction on Victory Boulevard at the former Wheel Abater site will eventually quadruple the system's capacity, allowing 8 SPSA member communities to send all their trash through the AI-powered process by 2029. We're producing a product, AMP site manager Derek Henry told reporters during a recent media tour. We consider ourselves manufacturers. That manufacturing process begins long before a single aluminum can or milk jug is recovered. Every garbage truck unloads mixed household waste onto a tipping floor where the front-end loader feeds it into a machine called a reducer. Rather than crushing the trash, the machine tears open every garbage bag. Our vision system cannot see if it's still in the bag, Henry said. It's going to shred it, so that our vision system can see it. The newly exposed material travels beneath the first bank of cameras, where AMP's artificial intelligence begins identifying what is moving along the conveyor. Henry said traditional optical sorting systems usually require a separate infrared camera for each commodity they aim to recover. AMP instead uses commercially available cameras combined with proprietary AI software trained to recognize at least 16 different materials simultaneously. The cameras we use you can buy from Best Buy, Henry said. Our engineers have learned how to program through AI to identify those 16 different commodities and more. We can identify just about anything you put in your trash. We just need a market for it. Not every step is automated. The waste next passes across a sorting deck staffed by just 2 employees. Rather than separating recyclables by hand, their job is to remove objects that could damage the machinery. Change, hoses, car parts, and other oversized debris, Henry calls tanglers. That's the only manual operation we have, he said. From there, the technology takes over again. A rotating drum magnet removes steel and other ferrous materials before the remaining material passes across the screen with openings about 2 inches wide. Organic material smaller than that falls through and becomes what Ant calls biochar eligible material. Larger items continue to the high-speed sorting line. There, cameras mounted above moving conveyor belts determine not only what each object is, but also its exact size and location. As items fall between conveyor belts, dozens of computer-controlled air nozzles fire in milliseconds. A bottle cap may trigger a single air jet. A detergent bottle may require several. Materials the system wants are blown sideways onto another conveyor belt, while everything else continues falling. It's not only identifying the commodity, Henry said, it's also identifying the size of the commodity so we can capture it appropriately. The system also grades its own performance. Cameras downstream compare what the AI identified with what it actually recovered. If recovery rates begin falling, the software automatically adjusts how aggressively the air jets fire and routes uncollectible material back through the system until its recovery reaches at least 90%, Henry said. By the time material leaves the first building, it resembles the single-stream recycling residents once placed in curbside bins. What we've done is make single stream out of the trash, SPSA Executive Director Dennis Bagley said. That material is then transported to a second building where another series of AI sorters separates cardboard, mixed paper, aluminum beverage cans, PET plastics, high-density polyethylene, polypropylene, and other commodities into individual storage bunkers. Front-end loaders push each material into a baler before it is tagged with a QR code documenting when it was produced and the AI configuration used during sorting. The portion that isn't recycled may become one of the project's most valuable products. The recovered organic material is cleaned, dried, and prepared for pyrolysis, a low-oxygen heating process that converts food scraps, paper fibers, and other carbon-rich material into biochar. SPSA officials say the material can be used for landfill cover, water filtration, soil improvement, and potentially concrete production, while also generating carbon credits by permanently storing carbon that would otherwise be released through decomposition. The current Portsmouth operation operates as both a commercial processing facility and a proving ground for what comes next. The Victory Boulevard facility will combine the sorting process under one roof rather than splitting it between the two buildings, eliminating the need to truck partially sorted material between facilities. It will also expand the annual processing to roughly 540,000 tons, enough to handle virtually all municipal solid waste generated by SPSA's member communities. For Bagley, the technology symbolizes more than faster recycling. The circular economy is about a lot more than just taking a plastic bottle and making another plastic bottle out of it, he said. It's what do you do with every piece. And on the agenda, these important civic meetings, City Council today, Wednesday, July 15th at 6 p.m., and Suffolk School Board Thursday, July 23rd, also at 6 p.m. Now to the obituaries. P.J. Jones, Jr., June 15th. P.J. Jones, Jr., age 45, passed away at his home in Missouri on Monday, June 15th. Born in Suffolk, Virginia, he was the son of Wanda Hughes and the late Peter Joseph Jones. A 1999 graduate of Western Branch High School in Virginia, P.J. was a veteran serving his country with the United States Marine Corps from 2000 to 2004 as an E-4 aircraft electrical flight technician. A memorial celebration of life will be held from 11 a.m. to 11:45 a.m. Friday, June 24th at the Albert G. Horton Jr. Memorial Veterans Cemetery. Dwayne Robert Weber, June 27th. Dwayne Robert Weber passed away peacefully on June 27th in Hampton, Virginia. A memorial service to honor his life was held on July 13th. Condolences may be registered online at www.parfuneralhome.com. Lester Hatfield, July 8th. Lester Hatfield of Suffolk, Virginia passed away on July 8th. He had retired from Suffolk Ironworks. 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LaTroy Key, July 5th. LaTroy Key transitioned from this life on Sunday, July 5th. A celebration of life service was held on Wednesday, July 15th at Shivers Funeral Chapel. Interment followed the service at First Gravel Hill Baptist Church Cemetery, 5230 Old Stage Highway in Smithfield. Anthony D. Godwin, July 10th. Anthony Godwin, 68, transitioned from this life on Friday, July 10th. On Thursday, July 16th, viewing will take place from 4 to 6 p.m. at Shivers Funeral Chapel on Courthouse Highway in Smithfield. A celebration of life service will be held at 11 a.m. on Friday, July 17th at Shivers Funeral Chapel. Interment will follow the service in the Tynes Memorial Cemetery, Berry Hill Road, in Smithfield. William L. Blackwell, Sr., July 8th. Apostle William L. Blackwell, Sr., D.D., 86, entered into eternal rest on Wednesday, July 8th. On Friday, July 17th, viewing will take place from 3 to 6 p.m. at Shivers Funeral Chapel on Courthouse Highway in Smithfield. Reflections and remarks will be given from 4:30 to 6 p.m. The celebration of life service will be held on Saturday, July 18th at 11 a.m. at Solomon's Temple Church on Mount Holly Creek Lane in Smithfield. Interment will follow the service in Meadowbrook Memorial Gardens on Shoulders Hill Road in Suffolk. Darlene F. Anderson, July 9th. Darlene F. Anderson transitioned from this life on Thursday, July 9th. On Sunday, July 19th, viewing will take place from 2 to 5 p.m. at Shivers Funeral Chapel on Courthouse Highway in Smithfield. A celebration of life service will be held at 1 p.m. Monday, July 20th at Shivers Funeral Chapel. Interment will follow the service at Mount Sinai Church Cemetery on Racetrack Road in Ivor. Marvin Gray Jr., July 13th. Marvin Gray Jr. passed away July 13th, and his body is housed at T.E. Cook Funeral Home. Suffolk man arrested in Kilby Avenue shooting. From staff reports, Suffolk News Herald. A 22-year-old Suffolk man wanted on three counts of attempted murder has been arrested in connection with gunfire that struck a home and several vehicles on Kilby Avenue, police announced on Tuesday. Brian Owens, also wanted on charges of shooting into an occupied dwelling, using a firearm in the commission of a felony, and possessing a firearm as a convicted felon, according to a Suffolk Police Department news release. Officers responded about 4:23 p.m. July 9th to reports of gunfire in the 700 block of Kilby Avenue. They found that a residence and multiple vehicles had been struck, the release said. No injuries were reported. Investigators later identified Owens as a suspect and obtained warrants for his arrest. Police did not disclose where or when Owens was arrested, whether he was taken into custody without incident, or whether a firearm was recovered. Information about his bond and initial court appearance was also not provided. The investigation remained ongoing. Anyone with information may contact the Suffolk Crime Line at 888-LOCK-YOU-UP, option 5, or submit a tip through P3 Tips. Suffolk fills two key city leadership roles. From staff reports, Suffolk News Herald. Suffolk has named Gerald Wayne Rhodes as Director of Capital Programs and Buildings and Michael John Miller as Assistant Director of Public Works, according to a city news release. Both appointments took effect July 7th, the release said. Rhodes joined the city in 2011 as an Assistant Director of Capital Programs and Buildings. Before coming to Suffolk, he spent 20 years with Roundtree Construction Company, where he worked as a project manager, contract administrator, and treasurer. His work there included construction projects, contract administration, budgeting, and financial management, according to the release. Rhodes holds a bachelor's degree in governmental administration from Christopher Newport University. As a director of capital programs and buildings, Rhodes will oversee the city department responsible for capital improvement projects and municipal facility maintenance. The department handles budget development, facility design and construction, land acquisition, feasibility studies, consultant selection, contract negotiation, and project planning. The department also works with the city manager and finance department on Suffolk's capital improvements budget and plan and monitors project spending for compliance with approved budgets and contract requirements. Miller was selected by Public Works Director Greg Benton, according to the release. Miller has more than 30 years of experience in transportation infrastructure, development, design, project management, planning, and construction. His background includes 16 years with the Virginia Department of Transportation and 15 years as a transportation electrical and communications engineering consultant. Miller holds a bachelor's degree in electrical engineering technology and is a licensed professional engineer in Virginia. As Assistant Director of Public Works, Miller will help oversee department operations, including transportation, capital improvements, land acquisition, traffic, and signals. Now to the opinion page. Christmas spirit does not need cold weather. By July, summer can start to feel less like a vacation and more like a test of endurance. The heat settles in, children grow restless, parents search for new ways to fill long days, the next major holiday still feels far away. That is where Christmas in July earns its place. The idea does not need to be tied to sales, shopping, or a coordinated business campaign. It does not need to become another excuse to spend money. At its best, Christmas in July is simply a chance to borrow some of the warmth of the holiday season and bring it into a time of year that could use a little extra cheer. Christmas in July gives people permission to pause. December is often described as joyful, but it can also be crowded, expensive, and exhausting. Families race between work, school events, shopping, travel, and social obligations. The season can pass before anyone has time to enjoy it. July offers fewer expectations. There is also value in revisiting the spirit behind the holiday. Generosity should not be limited to one month. Neither should kindness, hospitality, or concern for neighbors who are struggling. Food pantries, shelters, like nonprofit groups like the Suffolk Cheer Fund, face needs throughout the year. A Christmas in July gathering can include a small donation drive or service project without making charity feel like an obligation. That does not mean every celebration needs a serious purpose. Fun is a reason enough. Communities need light moments. Families need traditions that are not built around work or expense. Children enjoy the unexpected, and adults often, too, do when they pretend otherwise. The criticisms of Christmas in July is understandable. Some people believe Christmas is already stretched too far with decorations and merchandise appearing earlier every year. They worry that bringing it into July makes the real holiday feel less special. That would be true if the goal were to begin the Christmas season 6 months early. But Christmas in July does not have to compete with December. It can be treated as a playful midsummer theme rather than a second holiday season. No one needs to put up a tree for a month, play Christmas music nonstop, or pretend Virginia humidity feels festive. A movie night, a meal with friends, or a neighborhood gathering is not going to lessen anyone's December traditions. It may even remind people what they enjoy most about Christmas before obligations of the real season arrive. There is no need to overthink it. Christmas in July works because it is unexpected. It breaks up the summer. It gives people an excuse to laugh, gather, and be generous. It brings a familiar kind of comfort into the season that can sometimes feel long and repetitive. Christmas will still come in December with all the traditions people treasure. Until then, there is nothing wrong with borrowing a little of its joy. Inmate dies at Western Tidewater Regional Jail. From staff reports, Suffolk News Herald. A 62-year-old inmate died Saturday after suffering a medical emergency inside the Western Tidewater Regional Jail in Suffolk, according to a jail news release. The medical emergency was reported about 5:40 p.m. July 11th after a correctional officer observed the inmate in distress in one of the facility's secure housing units. Jail staff responded by requesting medical and security assistance, beginning CPR and deploying an automated external defibrillator, according to the release. Emergency medical personnel arrived and assumed medical care before transporting the inmate to the hospital, where he was pronounced dead, the release said. The jail identified the inmate only as a 62-year-old man who was being held on Suffolk charges. His identity was not released. The jail said both an internal administrative investigation and an external investigation are underway. Officials said foul play is not currently suspected. And back to the opinion page. Choosing Your Hard by Tanya S. Swindell, columnist. Choosing your hard is a tough thing to do, but not just for me, perhaps for you too. And when situations feel hardest, we have the potential to go the farthest in our dreams and aspirations as we receive inspiration. We all can do very hard things, although certain situations are much simpler than they seem. Choose your hard. So what does that mean? That life is difficult inherently? By playing an active role in decision-making, we can choose which difficulties we'll accept for the taking. Every choice has a degree of difficulty that will arise inevitably, and both decisions can be very hard, but tenacity and grit will get you far. Choose the challenge that speaks to you the most and get ready to battle an unseen force. It's designed to take you down a notch, prevent your progress, and prompt you to stop. Your hard may be different from what you have experienced, but avoiding it now could lead to resistance. Down the road, it may seem useless, but proper choices can make a difference. When deciding which hard is best to endure, wise counsel may be helpful to calm you and assure you that things can be different even in desperate times. And being very successful may feel sublime. Foregoing challenges may lead to difficulties later, but picking your hard can lead to something greater. There's something to be said for being proactive. That trait is preferred over being reactive. Choosing your hard is an important thing to do. It prepares you mentally for what you've chosen to do. It may help you to settle on the truth that your goal can be accomplished with living proof. Unless you're willing to withstand a different hard, stay focused on your task and prepare to do your part. By applying yourself and taking the lead, you can reach your destination as you plant a seed. The seed needs gardening in order to succeed, including the removal of tangled weeds. When comparing the hard of stagnation versus the hard of growth, some examples may help to clarify the interesting nature of both. Being overweight can be difficult emotionally and physically, but getting fit or staying in shape may present another difficulty. Living with the stress of debt can be very onerous indeed, and developing discipline and a budget can be harder than what it seems. Nurturing a committed relationship can be very challenging, and divorce or breaking up can end uncomfortably. The pressure of starting a business can be very demanding, but so can working a 9-to-5 where your boss lacks understanding. Working to fulfill entrepreneurial dreams can be very taxing, but continuing to pass up opportunities to grow can leave you professionally lacking. Choosing your hard is a good thing to do, and the pros and cons are beneficial to review. Doing so can allow you to choose the option that is best suited for you. And once many good choices are made, you can see progress every day. And although the path is not easy, you can move forward to a life that's more pleasing. Challenges may be hard either way, so be encouraged and seek God's face. Decide which difficulties you are willing to endure to achieve your goal for the future. Rebuilding the Foundation by Dr. Ariane Williams, columnist. When unseen roots expand and begin to crack our foundation, we begin to feel a shifting, a shaking, and an echo beneath the ground on which we were called to walk on. Have you ever walked through the door and entered an unprepared season where you felt like the ground beneath your feet disappeared? Recently, someone shared a story of a life that felt as though the foundation beneath was cracking, expanding, cracking, and expanding. One crack led to another until it seemed impossible to hold the broken pieces together. Frustration and anger created their own roots. Trying to find ways to help, I went to the garden to talk to God. As I prepared the beds for another season of planting, I noted the foundation wooden post was beginning to crack. I started the tiller, but before long, it stopped, not because it was broken, but because it had run out of fuel. Instead of giving up, I reached to my prepared bag, picked up another tool, and continued the work by hand. It took longer, but the work still moved forward. At that moment, God reminded me that sometimes the assignment hasn't changed. We simply need to refuel. We are quick to think that God has abandoned us. Sometimes the harvest pauses because the foundation beneath has to be strengthened. Your purpose will survive the pressure. As I reflected on the story, Broken Things, that was shared with me, I realized that the breaking wasn't what unsettled me. It was how easily the breaking became louder than the blessing. When life presses us along enough, we begin counting what wasn't working instead of noticing what God is still providing. A door opens, a meal arrives, help appears, opportunity follows the opportunity. The question is no longer whether God is providing, but whether we have slowed down enough to recognize His hand in the cracks of the foundation. Gratitude doesn't ignore what is broken, it simply refuses to let the brokenness become the only thing we see. God turned my attention back to the garden. Its foundation was cracking. The rain barrels that had faithfully collected water were beginning to fail. I had spent countless hours maintaining the garden, and someone gently asked if it was time to let go. For a moment, I understood the question. It would have been easier to close the gate than to keep repairing what seemed to be falling apart. God reminded me that broken foundations do not always signal the end of a harvest. Sometimes they simply announce that it is time to rebuild. Instead of abandoning the garden, I changed my perspective. I am planting what the season will allow, and it may not be vegetables. When I decided to challenge my perspective, God positioned hands around me to help. The foundation is being rebuilt, the broken barrels will be replaced, and the water will flow again. The garden will continue to grow. Standing there, I realized that the garden wasn't just teaching me how to grow vegetables, it was teaching me how to grow my faith. Perhaps we become so focused on what breaking is that we fail to notice what God is rebuilding. If we are willing to keep planting, keep trusting, and keep tending the ground He has entrusted to us, we may discover that while we were waiting on God, He was already preparing people, resources, and opportunities to strengthen the foundation we thought we had lost. Today, my prayer is simple. Lord, rebuild their foundation in You, and they will keep planting. I've learned that while You may be looking at the cracks, You are quietly preparing their harvest. This week in history, July 16, 1945. The experimental atomic bomb Fat Boy was set off at 5:30 a.m. in the desert of New Mexico, creating a mushroom cloud rising 41,000 feet. The bomb emitted heat 3 times the temperature of the interior of the sun and wiped out all plant and animal life within a mile. And on July 16, 1969, the Apollo 11 lunar landing mission began with a liftoff from the Kennedy Space Center at 9:37 a.m. Public notice from the Virginia Department of Transportation. Updated weight limits on Virginia bridges and culverts. In accord with state and federal law, the Virginia Department of Transportation, or VDOT, has imposed new or changed existing weight restrictions and installed new signage indicating the updated weight restrictions on the following bridges and culverts or structures in Virginia within the last 30 days. On Helms Road 610, the Branch Dan River, Mountain Road, Turkey Cock Creek, St. Clair Creek Road, crossing St. Clair Creek, and Palmetto School Road 825 crossing Russell Creek. The list above is not a comprehensive list of all structures and weight restrictions in the Commonwealth, but shows only structures that have new or changed weight restrictions within the last 30 days. The list contains only basic structure identification and location information, and the date the new or changed weight restriction and signage became effective. For a full listing of all bridge and culvert weight restrictions with detailed information about specific structures, including location data and actual weight limits, visit vdot.virginia.gov and navigate to Travel and Traffic. For freight operators, truck restrictions. This page references a posted structures report and a GIS map tool that contains detailed information about the restricted structures in Virginia. To receive email notification regarding new and updated weight restrictions for structures statewide, complete the sign-up form on the web page. Notices regarding bridges and culverts with new or updated weight restrictions are published monthly by VDOT. For additional information or questions, please contact hauling permits at vdot.virginia.gov or the load rating program manager, Manji Dakofa, at 804-786-4064. The Virginia Department of Transportation is committed to ensuring that no person is excluded from participating in, be denied the benefits of, or be subjected to discrimination under any of its programs or activities on the basis of race, color, or national origin as protected by Title VI of the Civil Rights Act of 1964. If you need further information on VDOT's Title VI program or special assistance for persons with disabilities or limited English proficiency, please contact the Virginia Department of Transportation's Title VI program specialist at 804-786-2730 or at Corina.Herrera, that's Corina.Herrera, at vdot.virginia.gov. Public notice. 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Details. The mansion at Double R Ranch in Suffolk, Virginia features 10 bedrooms with its main 28,000 square foot residence. The estate, located on 33 acres, also includes 12 full bathrooms, 3 half bathrooms, 6 kitchens, an indoor pool, and a 4 bedroom guest house. Big indoor riding rink with 8 indoor stalls and 10 outdoor stalls are also included. In the section called Kids News, what is birding? Bird watching, also known as birding, is a popular activity in the United States. Approximately one-third of the population, around 96 million people over the age of 16, participate in bird watching. Some people observe birds around their homes and neighborhoods. Others travel to special places to get a glimpse of different species in various environments. Some birds are very rare and hard to find, while others are very common and found near your home. Regardless of where you are in the city or county, you can participate in birding. The only tools you need are your eyes and ears, a book or program to identify the birds you are observing, a pen and notebook for notes, a pair of binoculars, and perhaps a camera would be also useful to have on hand. There are around 1,000 bird species to observe in the United States. Many people record their observations and collect different birds. In order to identify different birds, you can look at the 5 S's of birding: size, shape, shade, sound, and setting. The size of the bird is the first clue as to which kind it may be, followed by its shape, its shade, or color markings, the type of call or song it makes, and how it's behaving in its setting or environment. You can use a book to list different kinds of birds. There are also many apps available to help identify birds. Some of these programs even listen to the sounds they make to name them. Always get an adult's help and permission to find anything online or with an app. Go outside and see the birds you can spot today. Legal notice. Notice to the public of the petition of Virginia Electric and Power Company for the approval to reinstate and update the Rate Adjustment Clause Designated Rider RGGI pursuant to 56-585.1A5E of the Code of Virginia, case number PUR 2026-00085. On June 5, 2026, Virginia Electric and Power Company, doing business as Dominion Energy, Virginian, Dominion, or Company, filed with the State Corporation Commission a petition to update and reinstate its Rate Adjustment Clause, designated Rider RGGI, pursuant to 56-585.1A5E of the Code of Virginia. Through its petition, Dominion seeks to recover projected costs related to the purchase of allowances through the Regional Greenhouse Gas Initiative, or RGGI, market-based trading program for carbon dioxide, or CO2, emissions. On February 20, 2026, the budget bill, House Bill 29, was signed by the governor requiring Virginia to rejoin the RGGI in 2026, and directing the Virginia Department of Environmental Quality to reissue or reinstate a final rule establishing a state carbon regulation program linked to RGGI within 90 days of the bill's signing. The DEQ carbon rule was published in the Virginia Register on May 18th. Dominion asserts that it owns regulated emission sources, so it must comply with RGGI by obtaining and surrendering a CO2 emissions allowance for every short ton of CO2 emitted during a control period. Dominion also averes that it must comply with the DEQ carbon rule. Code 56-585.1A5E permits a utility to seek approval of a rate adjustment clause for the recovery of projected and actual cost in projects that the Commission finds to be necessary to comply with state or federal environmental laws or regulations applicable to generation facilities used to serve the utility's native load obligations, including the cost of allowances purchased through a market-based trading program for carbon dioxide emissions. The Commission shall approve such a petition if it finds such costs are necessary to comply with such environmental laws or regulations. Dominion projects approximately 51 million CO2 allowances will be required from July 1st through December 31st, 2028. This allows approximately 10.4 million CO2 allowances from July to December 2026, 21 million CO2 allowances from January through December 2027, and 20 million CO2 allowances from January through December 2028. The company states that it intends to follow a programmatic approach by purchasing most of the required allowances in the quarterly RGGI auctions and using the secondary market to fill any auction deficiencies. The company states that it assumed prices ranging from $37.04 to $38.32 per CO2 allowance over the July 2026 through December 2028 period. According to the petition, these assumptions are based exclusively on forward price data obtained through the Intercontinental Exchange Futures Daily Market Report as of April 28th. In this proceeding, Dominion seeks approval of a revenue requirement for the rate year of March 1, 2027 through February 29, 2028, consisting of only a projected cost recovery factor. The company's calculated revenue requirement is $1,179,089,492, which includes projected RGGI allowance cost incurred during the eight-month period of July 1, 2026 through February 28, 2027, which is the time from when Virginia rejoins the RGGI through the start of the rate year, financing cost, and the cost of RGG allowances during the rate year. The petition states that approval of this revenue requirement would result in an increase of the average monthly bill of a typical residential consumer using 1,000 kilowatt hours of electricity of $13 per month, effective March 1, 2027. Interested persons are encouraged to review the company's petition, testimony, and supporting exhibits for additional details concerning this matter. A public hearing will be held on October 28, 2026 at 10 a.m. in the Tyler Building, 1300 East Main Street in Richmond, Virginia. On or before October 21st, any interested person may submit comments to the petition electronically by following the instructions on the Commission's website at scc.virginia.gov/case-information/submit-public-comments. You may also file comments by the U.S. Mail to the Clerk of the State Corporation Commission, care of Document Control Center, P.O. Box 2118, Richmond, Virginia, 23218-2118. All comments shall refer to case number PUR-2026-00085. The Commission's Rules of Practice, the Commission's Order for Notice and Hearing, the petition, and other documents filed in this case may be viewed on the Commission's website, scc.virginia.gov/case-information. 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My name is Mary Cottrell. Thank you for joining us.
1: Welcome to our Bird Notes. This is Dwight Davis. On my second visit, the city of Hong Kong proved no less fascinating than the first, for its birds as well as so many other aspects. The island city sits on the southern coast of China, at the northern limit of the tropical zone, and thus the flora and fauna differ greatly from that found in our temperate U.S. Even in the bustling city, there are birds to be seen. For starters, the noisy, red-whiskered bulbuls with their pointed topknots are everywhere, along with their cousin, the light-vented bulbul. Hong Kong is a city of contrasts, with glittering shopping malls offering items from Dior and Cartier, to just a few blocks away, stalls selling cheap clothes and watches. Cheap in both senses of the word, and parts of animals for consumption that one is hesitant to even inquire about. And where else can you find in this former British colony and now Chinese-owned city a turbaned Indian mounting a Japanese motorcycle on Mosque Street to make a delivery from Jack's Pizza, most likely to an expat, as they're called, from Australia or the U.S.? And where else can you see black-eared kites, large dark hawks, soaring effortlessly among the towering buildings that are crammed onto the side of the mountain? There seems to be perpetual construction in Hong Kong. One sees scaffolding everywhere. Scaffolding reaching up 20 or 30 stories, made only of bamboo, held together with plastic ties. The mountain, Victoria's Peak, or just the peak, is so steep that the slopes on which the city is built are reinforced by thousands of tons of poured concrete, with holes left for the banyan trees and other tropical vegetation to grow. Hong Kong has a feral population of sulfur-crested cockatoos, easily seen and heard as they fly around the buildings and the jungle-like parks. The largest of these, Hong Kong Park, boasts a beautiful walk-through aviary where 80 species of tropical birds are free to fly and visitors are free to be enchanted by their colors. In the park is a sign inviting people to join the Hong Kong Birdwatching Society for their regular Saturday morning excursions through the park. This is encouraging, considering that birding in China, and to a lesser extent in Hong Kong, is not nearly as practiced as it is elsewhere in the world. As a matter of fact, there is described in the book A Field Guide to the Birds of China by McKinnon and Phillips this episode. March 1958 witnessed one of the most bizarre events in Chinese bird relations. Sparrows, which effectively included all passerine birds, were declared pests, and a three-day purge was waged in Beijing and other large cities to eliminate them. According to a witness, Han Su-yin, 800,000 birds were destroyed by hysterical crowds banging drums and gongs to prevent the birds from settling or resting. Huge piles of dead and exhausted birds were swept up at the end of this victorious war, but the subsequent plague of insects forced officials to admit that the operation had been a mistake. Hong Kong, being a British crown colony at the time, did not participate in this unenlightened slaughter. And fortunately, the communists are now a bit more understanding about birds and the environment in general nowadays, as they are about economics. One final thought. Where are the pigeons in Hong Kong? I assume that, like every other large city in the world, Hong Kong would be overrun with pigeons. Think New York City or St. Mark's Square in Venice. But no, what we know is the common pigeon, descended from the European rock pigeon or rock dove, is not to be found in Hong Kong. I thought at first it might be the climate that prevented these birds from littering the streets, but the natural range of this bird extends down the peninsula south to Thailand and Vietnam. The rock pigeon or dove simply does not live in Hong Kong, nor in most of China for that matter. In its place in the streets of Hong Kong is the much less numerous and more retiring spotted dove. There are birds to be seen, along with many other sights, in this fascinating city.
2: 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On Monday at 6 p.m., your evening begins with the New Journal and Guide, a weekly paper that focuses on African American news, sports, and issues. On Tuesday through Friday at 6 p.m., tune in to All Things Considered and Marketplace from WHRV. The New York Times airs at 8 p.m., The Washington Post at 10 p.m., and The Wall Street Journal at 11. At midnight, enjoy a variety of late-night programs from the Virginia Voice and WHRV, including book readings, the BBC World Service, and All Things Considered. 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On Monday, tune in for the Virginia Gazette from Williamsburg at 1 p.m., with rebroadcast at 7 p.m. The Gloucester Matthews Gazette Journal can be heard at 2 p.m. and again at 9 in the evening. On Tuesday, the WHRO Voice Short Story Hour begins at 1 p.m. and can be heard again at 7. The flagship airs at 2 p.m. with rebroadcast at 9 o'clock. The Tidewater Hispanic News en Español begins at 2:30 and airs again at 9:30 p.m. On Wednesday, the Virginia Gazette from Williamsburg can be heard at 1 p.m. and again at 7 p.m. The Suffolk News Herald airs at 2 p.m. with rebroadcast at 9 in the evening. 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At 2 p.m., Tidewater News from Franklin can be heard with rebroadcast at 9 p.m. On Friday, the Eastern Shore Post begins at 1 p.m. with rebroadcast at 7 o'clock. 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At 2:30 p.m., tune in for Tidewater Hispanic News en Español, and again at 9:30 p.m. On Saturday, there is a combined two-hour live reading of the Virginian Pilot and Daily Press at 10 a.m., followed by a rebroadcast of WHRO Voice Short Story Hour at noon. At 1 p.m., tune in for the New Journal and Guide, a weekly paper that focuses on African-American news, sports, and issues. On Sunday, there is a combined two-hour live reading of the Virginian Pilot and Daily Press, beginning at noon. On both Saturday and Sunday, there will also be a variety of programs from the Virginia Voice on issues to include health, current events, music, religion, gardening, technology, and sports. 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

0: This is John Major. I'm the host of Las Noticias en Español, the WHRO voice Tidewater Hispanic News, every Tuesday and Friday at 2:30 with rebroadcasts at 9:30 p.m. I offer readings from a variety of Spanish news sources. 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
1: 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Coming up is the Washington Post. 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
2: This is Anne reading from the Washington Post on Wednesday, July 15th. ICE halts most traffic stop arrests in wake of fatal shootings. By David Nakamura, Ted Hessen, and Isaac Arnsdorf. U.S. Immigration and Customs Enforcement has temporarily instructed officers to refrain from making traffic stop arrests in most cases, according to several people with knowledge of the directive, a policy shift spurred by a pair of fatal shootings over the past week. The pause comes as the Trump administration scrambles to respond to the incidents in Houston last week and in Biddeford, Maine on Monday, in which officers fired into vehicles and killed immigrants from Mexico and Colombia, respectively. Three former federal

The pause comes as the Trump administration scrambles to respond to the incidents in Houston last week and in Biddeford, Maine on Monday, in which officers fired into vehicles and killed immigrants from Mexico and Colombia, respectively. Three former federal immigration officials said they were informed by current Department of Homeland Security officials of the pause, which one person said covers vehicle stops and pertains to officers within ICE's Enforcement and Removal Operations Division. Guidance was sent nationwide from ICE headquarters. No vehicle interactions whatsoever, said one former official, who, like the others, spoke on the condition of anonymity to discuss private communications. Specifics of the pause were not immediately available. We are always evaluating our procedures to keep our officers safe and criminals off our streets, an ICE spokesperson said. We will not disclose or discuss law enforcement tactics. DHS has said the officers in both Houston and Biddeford fired defensively after the drivers allegedly resisted arrest and endangered the officers and the public as they attempted to drive away. But local officials and immigrant rights groups in both cities have questioned the government's narrative and called for independent investigations of the shootings. The mounting questions surrounding those incidents have renewed public scrutiny of ICE's aggressive tactics as the Trump administration has ramped up monthly immigration arrests and fatalities mount. In another deadly incident Tuesday, a person was struck by a commercial truck in St. Augustine, Florida, while fleeing federal immigration agents, according to state officials. Shortly before 7 a.m., Homeland Security and ICE agents stopped a vehicle in the parking lot of a gas station. Four occupants fled on foot, and one ran into the path of a trailer, authorities said. Amid the lethal encounters, lawmakers, policing experts, and former federal immigration officials have called on the agency to review its training methods and use of force policies. Senator Susan Collins, Republican Maine, who is facing a tough re-election campaign in November, said Tuesday that she asked Homeland Security Secretary Mark Wayne Mullen to cease all non-urgent vehicle stops. I am encouraged that the department has agreed to do so, Collins wrote in a social media post. An impartial investigation into the shooting in Biddeford needs to proceed, as the details surrounding this tragedy are important. It is extremely unfortunate that the agent involved did not have a body-worn camera. Senate Minority Leader Chuck Schumer, Democrat, New York, said in a social media post that a pause on vehicle stops is nowhere near enough. We need laws that prevent these tragedies and hold ICE agents accountable with real consequences. John Sandweg, who served as acting ICE director in the Obama administration, said it made sense for the agency to halt vehicle stops, given that ICE officers have been responsible for five fatal shootings while firing on vehicles since President Donald Trump took office last year. Sandweg said ICE, under past administrations, typically made the vast majority of arrests of undocumented immigrants at prisons and jails. He said pressure on officers to ramp up arrests under Trump's mass deportation campaign has increased the number of vehicle stops and the dangers associated with them. Add it all up, and you're asking the agents to do something that is not part of their core mission, Sandweg said. They're not as well-versed and well-trained compared to a city patrol officer. There's got to be a moratorium on how to avoid this. But Mark Morgan, who served as acting ICE director during Trump's first term, called the moratorium a knee-jerk reaction by politicians. He said the move could demoralize rank-and-file officers as they view it as a distrust by their leaders. Shooting into a moving vehicle breaks with broadly accepted best practices for law enforcement. David Harris, a law professor at the University of Pittsburgh, said doing so creates a risk of two dangerous scenarios: hitting someone who is not the target or incapacitating the driver and putting others at risk from a moving car. The only valid reason to shoot is if the officer or someone else faces a serious grave injury or death from the vehicle, Harris said. It's so dangerous. You're just taking an enormous chance when you do this. Law enforcement officials in many districts have imposed restrictions on when officers can

0: at a vehicle. Chicago police, for instance, prohibit officers from firing at or into a moving car when the vehicle is the only force used. The department grants exceptions as a last resort to stop someone from being seriously harmed or killed. Los Angeles police are also barred from shooting at moving vehicles unless someone inside poses an immediate threat to the officer or another person with deadly force by means other than the vehicle. If a moving vehicle does pose a threat to an officer, they should move out of the way rather than fire at it, according to department policy. Confronting drivers during an enforcement operation is a worst-case scenario, said Daniel Altman, the former director of internal affairs at U.S. Customs and Border Protection. Those situations create split-second decisions for both officers and drivers, he said, that often result in officer-involved shootings and vehicle crashes. Thaddeus Johnson, a senior research fellow at the Council on Criminal Justice, said that the Biddeford shooting demonstrates the risk of such scenarios. Surveillance camera footage shows the car of the man who was shot slowly circling the road after the gunfire, with officers trying to halt progress. If an elderly person or a child had been in the vicinity, they could have been injured by the car's progress, Johnson said, even if the car was advancing slowly. Other ICE-involved shootings have led to higher-speed crashes. In Minneapolis, Renee Good, after she was shot, accelerated down the road, ultimately crashing into a parked car. Altman also criticized DHS for failing to ensure that officers were wearing body cameras during the Biddeford shooting. He said the cameras give a window, albeit an imperfect one, into an officer's experience during a shooting, adding that it is difficult to draw any conclusions about use of force from surveillance videos, such as those from Biddeford. After Lindsey Graham's sudden death, conspiracy theories swirl online. By Olivia George. Not long after Lindsey Graham's heart stopped late Saturday night and the swell of bipartisan tributes honoring his decades of public service began to pour in, an undercurrent of suspicion stirred as well. Was he poisoned by a foreign adversary either abroad or upon returning to the U.S.? Far-right political activist Laura Luma asked her millions of ex-followers 1 hour after Graham's office announced a statement that a 71-year-old senator from South Carolina had died after a brief and sudden illness. Former Congressman George Santos chimed in, "I believe foul play could have been at play here," and FBI Director Kash Patel seemed to further speculation when he concluded his tribute to Graham. "The FBI is assisting local authorities and has made every necessary resource available." By that point, Loomer had already posted a dozen times to X about her suspicions of the potential involvement of a foreign adversary, and she told the Washington Post, shared her concerns in overnight calls with Trump administration officials and members of Congress. "It's not like I'm just making random claims," Loomer said in an interview. "I don't understand why everybody wants to call it a conspiracy. I think there is more than enough evidence there for probable cause." In the days since Graham's death, our era of paranoid politics has produced a string of theories online. He died in Kyiv. He was taken out by Israel. He was poisoned by Iran. He was blown up by Russia. In a statement, Graham's office said Sunday that preliminary findings from the D.C. Medical Examiner's Office found he suffered an aortic dissection. A death certificate remains pending. Authorities have not indicated foul play. Still, an algorithm-fueled online ecosystem is once again abuzz, the Internet's reactionary machinery churning at full force with suspicions about the health of not one but two prominent senators and the forces shielding the American people from the truth. Senator Mitch McConnell's office on Sunday released a statement that his hospitalization last month was caused by a fall, providing the first detailed update after weeks of silence. A photograph of the Kentucky Republican accompanied the statement, showing him sitting in a hospital bed, a smile stretched across his face, his wife at his bedside. In his hand, a copy of that day's Washington Post sports section. They did nothing to dissuade the online commentariat. Why does the text on the newspaper McConnell staff claim he's holding look AI-generated, Loomer posted on X. One X account shared without evidence that the picture was actually from 2023 in a post that has since amassed some 5.1 million views in less than 24 hours. Other accounts began asking X's Grok checkbox to analyze the photo for inconsistencies. "Appears to be a genuine photo," the bot replied to one such query. To another, however, it fanned skepticism of the original photo. The proof of life claim doesn't hold up here. On Monday, the Post examined that metadata from the photo, and it did indeed appear to have been taken on Sunday, and a digital forensics expert told the paper he saw no evidence of AI or other manipulation. Joseph Uzinski, a political scientist at the University of Miami and leading researcher of public opinion and conspiracy theories, has found scant evidence that beliefs in conspiracy theories are increasing in the current era. "Things aren't getting worse. That's the good news," he said. "The bad news is things have always been pretty bad. We just weren't paying attention." But what's changed in our online age is that conspiracy theorists are both better mobilized and more tightly woven into the fabric of our current political apparatus. Views that once would have been confined by the hard material reality of spreading information by pamphlet or radio broadcast are now encountered within seconds by any and everyone thanks to social media. In Trump's Washington, the chasm between the parallel universe of verified facts and of disproved theories can collapse. The president, for example, centered his early political career around baseless claims about Barack Obama's place of birth and has continued to espouse falsehoods that the 2020 election was stolen. Mixed within these online conspiracy theories are also people who want and deserve the truth, said Joan Donovan, a Boston University professor who has extensively studied misinformation and media manipulation. And unfortunately, the government hasn't earned enough of the public trust to be the final arbiters of that. Asked Monday about those who doubt the official explanation of Graham's death and McConnell's extended absence from the Capitol Hill, Senate Majority Leader John Thune, Republican South Dakota, said there's so much noise in the world today. He continued, "I hope the people can calm down and just mourn the loss." A staunch defender of Ukraine, Graham died hours after returning from his 10th wartime trip to the country since Russia's 2022 invasion. Skeptics, right-wing provocateurs, and others that were quick to point out the timeline. After all, Russia under Vladimir Putin has a well-documented history of killing political dissidents at home and abroad. Overseas, Russian state media pundits and propagandists have met the news of Graham's death with a mix of vitriol and conspiracy theories that link his passing to his advocacy for Ukraine. A Russian tabloid published a piece titled "The Kiss of Death, Senator Graham's Death Linked to Zelensky," in which a political analyst promoted a conspiracy that many officials who come into contact with Zelensky either resign or die. Last month, 5 days before his death, Graham shared footage online from Ali Khamenei's recent funeral in Tehran of people carrying signs with his face, along with others including Trump and loomers. "At least they used a good photo of me. Judge me by my enemies," Graham shared on X. In the footage, the signs displayed Graham's and others with a target on their forehead and the text, "Sooner or later, your heads will roll." "Why would someone not take those threats seriously?" Loomer said to the Post. Patel, the FBI director, hasn't posted on X about Graham since Sunday. D.C. police are the law enforcement department that leads death investigations in the district, and a department spokesperson on Monday declined to say whether D.C. police had requested extra assistance from the FBI. A spokesperson for the FBI declined to clarify the scope of the agency's involvement. But on Monday afternoon, NBC News reported that officers from the FBI were spotted at Graham's D.C. residence on Monday. It didn't take long for Loomer to update her online base. "I didn't realize 20 FBI agents were needed to convince everyone that Lindsey Graham died from an aortic dissection," she posted on X. Did the toxicology report come back? Two things can be true at once. Trump retreats from shipping toll in Strait of Hormuz. By Victoria Craw, Suzanne Haydemus, and Megan Vasquez. President Donald Trump said Tuesday that the United States is pivoting away from an earlier threat of a reimbursement fee for ships going through the Strait of Hormuz. The strait, Trump declared on Truth Social, is open to all ship traffic except for Iran, pinning the blame for the restrictions on Tehran's leadership. The U.S. would proceed with a blockade on Iran, he said, which would affect only ships coming to and from Iranian ports or carrying anything having to do with Iranian cargo. Trump's comments came hours before the blockade went back into force at 4 p.m. Eastern Time on Tuesday, according to U.S. Central Command. The president also said he would replace the 20% United States reimbursement fee with trade and investment deals that the various Gulf states will be making into the United States. The U.S. and Iran traded strikes overnight as the prospect of tolls on ships and a reimposition of the U.S. blockade spooked markets and alarmed shipping experts. European markets fell and oil prices hit a one-month high, with Brent crude futures climbing above $86 a barrel Tuesday morning after Trump said the U.S. would be reimbursed 20% on all cargo shipped through the strait for any and all costs necessary to do the job of providing safety and security to this very volatile section of the world. Trump also said he would reinstate a blockade of Iranian ports, which U.S. Central Command said would go into effect Tuesday at 4 p.m. Eastern Time. Iranian Foreign Minister Abbas Araghchi hit back after Trump's initial comments. POTUS is absolutely right, Araghchi said in a somewhat tongue-in-cheek post on X. Whoever provides security and safe passage of commercial vessels through the Strait of Hormuz should be compensated for this service. Iran has always been the guardian of the strait and will remain so forever. 20% is, of course, too much. We will be fair. CENTCOM said it completed a wave of strikes against Iran late Monday in a five-hour mission designed to degrade Iran's ability to attack commercial ships. The next morning, Iran said it had carried out retaliatory strikes against U.S. assets in Jordan, Kuwait, and Bahrain, according to state media reports. Jordan's military said it intercepted four missiles from Iranian territory, according to the country's state news agency. Bahrain's defense force also said it intercepted Iranian attacks, accusing Tehran of a clear violation of international law. The United Arab Emirates also said Monday that Iran targeted two of its national oil tankers, the Mombasa and Al-Bahia, with cruise missiles while they transited the Strait of Hormuz inside Oman's territorial waters. An Indian national died and eight others were injured in the attack, it said. India's foreign ministry denounced the strikes in a statement Tuesday. The latest attacks follow days of tit-for-tat clashes that have seen commercial ships in the Strait of Hormuz targeted as the two sides battle for control of the narrow waterway, a critical choke point for around 20% of the world's oil and natural gas supplies. The preliminary peace agreement signed by the U.S. and Iran in June all but collapsed after failed talks over the weekend. The prospect of tolls for passage through the strait alarmed maritime authorities and members of the shipping industry, who flatly condemned the notion, arguing that freedom of navigation is an essential part of international law. German shipping firm Hapag-Lloyd said in a statement Tuesday that charging tolls for passage through international waters would be fundamentally wrong. Tolls for infrastructure such as the Suez Canal or Panama Canal are different because they reflect major infrastructure investments. That is not the case in the Strait of Hormuz, he said. The International Maritime Organization, a United Nations agency that regulates shipping, said it was aware of Trump's comments, which he later walked back on charging ships in Hormuz. IMO stands firmly against charging fees for passage through straits used for international navigation, a spokesperson said Tuesday. There is no legal basis through which to introduce mandatory tolls simply to transit through a strait. Richard Mead, editor-in-chief of the maritime trade publication Lloyd's List, said Trump's proposal elicited expletive-laden curiosity in the maritime industry as members grappled with the idea, floated without accompanying detail or structure. There is no legal precedent here. It doesn't matter whether it's Iran trying to impose tolls or the U.S., he said, adding there was no legal basis for the charges. He also warned that it could evolve to encompass other geopolitical choke points like the Malacca Strait or South China Sea. Freedom of navigation, the ability to trade internationally, is the system upon which globalized trade is based. You are essentially talking about rewiring the entirety of the global trading system to resolve this problem, he said. What happens in Hormuz does not stay in Hormuz. Michelle Bruhard, head of policy and geopolitical risk at maritime intelligence company Kepler, said Trump's proposal is significant in that it frames maritime security as a service rather than a public good. If that approach gains traction, future debates over strategic waterways will no longer focus solely on access. They will increasingly focus on financing, she wrote in a research note Monday. The central question will no longer be who protects global commerce, but who pays for its protection. Authorities investigate Taco Bell and lettuce as cyclosporiasis outbreak surges. Federal and state health officials are investigating whether Taco Bell restaurants played a role in one of the largest U.S. outbreaks of a gastrointestinal illness caused by a parasite that contaminates fresh produce, according to two individuals familiar with the investigation. The two individuals spoke on the condition of anonymity because the investigation is ongoing into the outbreak of the infection, which can cause days of diarrhea and has sickened more than 4,000, mostly in southeastern Michigan and some surrounding areas. The Centers for Disease Control and Prevention said Tuesday that investigators have identified a likely epidemiological link among cyclosporiasis in cases in at least four Midwestern states, Michigan, Ohio, West Virginia, and Kentucky, marking the agency's clearest public indication yet that many of the illnesses are connected by a common source. Cases have been identified in at least 34 states, and additional confirmed illnesses could continue to increase through the end of August, officials said. But CDC and Food and Drug Administration officials did not discuss whether any restaurant chains are part of the investigation during a media briefing Tuesday. Don Prater, the FDA's acting deputy commissioner for food, said officials are aware of Michigan identifying leafy lettuce as a leading suspected outbreak source. What I can say at this point is that we're continuing our traceback investigation on multiple produce items, including the lettuce, he said. Federal officials said they have not confirmed a specific food source or produce grower or supplier responsible for the outbreak of cyclosporiasis that has hospitalized more than 140 people. Public health officials say there could be multiple culprits among multiple outbreaks. Federal officials urge consumers to follow safe food handling practices, including washing hands and any fresh produce thoroughly under running water before eating, cutting, or cooking to reduce the risk of infection. Taco Bell takes precautionary measures. In Michigan, notices posted at some Detroit area Taco Bell restaurants last week told customers the chain was currently unable to sell lettuce, cilantro, onion, pico de gallo, and guacamole due to a nationwide recall, according to media reports. Taco Bell Corp said it will continue to monitor the situation and follow the guidance of health authorities. The health and safety of our guests is our top priority, the company said. Public health officials have not confirmed a link to Taco Bell or any specific ingredient, supplier, restaurant, or retailer. While authorities continue their broader review, Taco Bell has voluntarily and temporarily removed limited ingredients at select restaurants as a precautionary measure. Michigan, which has been the hardest hit and reporting hundreds of cases daily, now more than 3,300 as of Tuesday, has said leafy lettuce is the leading suspected source based on interviews with more than 1,000 patients. While the investigation is ongoing, current results point to lettuce or salad greens as a potential source for this outbreak, although other food items cannot be completely ruled out, the department said in a press release Monday. Although we do not have a definite product identified as the source of the outbreak, we want to let Michiganders know that we have learned so far so that they can take steps to protect their families, Natasha Bagdasarian, Michigan's chief medical executive, said in a statement. Early information has shown lettuce as a common product that regularly comes up during the investigation, she said. The CDC issued a national health alert Tuesday to clinicians and public health officials, urging them to consider cyclosporiasis in patients with prolonged gastrointestinal illness and to specifically request testing because the parasite is not usually included in routine testing for such illnesses. States are continuing to report an unusually high number of cyclosporiasis cases, said Gwen Biggerstaff, deputy director of the CDC's Division of Foodborne, Waterborne, and Environmental Diseases. Cyclospora is a parasite that infects the intestines and usually causes watery diarrhea with frequent and sometimes explosive bowel movements, according to the CDC. It is often contracted by eating or drinking something contaminated with the parasite. It is not transmitted human to human. Not everyone who gets infected experiences symptoms. One person familiar with the national investigation said Taco Bell's decision to remove several fresh ingredients from some restaurants was an appropriate precaution. It's good the chain has already voluntarily stopped serving a number of items, the individual said. Some people who became ill told investigators they had eaten at Taco Bell, the person said, but others who became sick had not eaten there, suggesting the outbreak extends beyond the chain. Although the CDC last year reduced active surveillance for cyclospora because funding for food safety has not been maintained over the last several years, officials said that has not affected the current investigation because the parasite remains nationally reportable to a separate database. Outbreak investigations rely on state case reports, interviews, and traceback efforts. What people eat, where they might have been, and whether they've and where they've gone, and the time period before they got sick, and where they live, and where they went, Biggerstaff said in describing the investigation. That is combined with laboratory data and DNA data and working with the FDA to figure out how we can trace back that the items that are at the places where people eat and the foods that they reported. So those are the data that we're pulling together to find a signal connecting the cases. Public health officials say federal funding cuts in the past year, as well as hiring freezes and staff retirements at the federal health agencies and state and local health departments, have had a greater impact by leaving fewer personnel to respond. In 2026, public health is doing so much more with far fewer resources, said Michigan's Bagdasarian. Our data systems are old. We are chronically understaffed, and in 2026, look at all of the different things that public health is juggling, she said. That includes monitoring travelers returning from countries with Ebola cases, preparing for World Cup games, and addressing the growing measles outbreak and a resurgence in other vaccine-preventable diseases, she said. And now we've got this massive outbreak of cyclospora. Folks need to understand the cost of not having a robust public health system. Cyclospora is one of the hardest foodborne pathogens to trace to its source. There's a delay between when people consume the parasite that causes the infection and when symptoms appear, making it difficult for those who become ill to remember what they ate to identify the problem. Health officials say cases are likely to be undercounted because some people recover without medical care and are not tested. The CDC's Biggerstaff said the pathogen is also difficult to trace because investigators lack the rapid DNA fingerprinting tools available for many bacterial outbreaks, forcing them to rely on genetic testing that is not as fast and precise. That is why cyclosporiasis investigations generally take longer to link cases to each other and identify a potential source, she said. And in some cases, a specific source may never be identified. Cyclosporiasis cases are reported year-round in the United States, but are most common during the spring and summer months, with the season generally spanning between May 1st through August 31st. In the U.S., past outbreaks have been linked to various types of fresh produce, such as basil, raspberries, salad mixes, cilantro, and snow peas. The unusual national rise this year is being driven largely by several states reporting higher-than-average numbers of cases, while others say their totals remain near seasonal norms. Michigan, for example, typically reports 40 to 50 cases of cyclosporiasis annually. Case counts on the CDC's webpage lag several weeks behind state figures because some states report probable and confirmed cases. Some states delay sending information until case investigations are completed. As of Tuesday, the CDC said it has received reports of 1,645 lab-confirmed cases of the disease acquired domestically. But the agency is aware of more than 5,100 additional reports that require further analysis, Biggerstaff said. This is much, much bigger than what we've seen last year or the year before, she said. Biggerstaff said there are a lot of cases that are not accounted for as part of that multi-state outbreak and part of additional other investigations, she said. Trump officials seek public input to overhaul Medicare payment system by Dan Diamond and Christopher Rowland. The Trump administration on Tuesday asked for public suggestions on overhauling Medicare's decades-old system for paying physicians, advancing officials' long-running efforts to shift financial incentives toward primary care and prevention instead of costly procedures. Trump officials are also seeking potential alternatives to the billing code system, the current procedural terminology, or CPT, which is owned and operated by the American Medical Association, the nation's largest physician lobbying organization. The system has long determined how much reimbursement physicians and other health care practitioners receive for certain services. The coding system tends to reward health care providers for surgeries and other costly procedures. It has been accused of steering physicians into lucrative specialties, reinforcing a healthcare system that pays more to treat diseases than prevent them. Efforts at change have met fierce resistance from lobbyists, with billions of dollars at stake from even small tweaks to the existing formula. There are also major technical challenges when designing new payment models for the U.S. health system, officials have said. Health Secretary Robert F. Kennedy Jr. and his aides have spent about 2 years privately discussing plans for shifting away from the current system, a move cheered by some public health advocates and some Democrats who agree that the existing model is flawed. Kennedy, who built his public profile by harnessing dissatisfaction with entrenched medical interests, and other Trump officials have also sought to tout Republican efforts to combat health care frustrations ahead of this fall's midterm elections. In interviews, administration officials said they wanted Tuesday's announcement to be a strong signal for outside experts to work with them on overhauling the system or devising a new one. Financial incentives are different in other countries where more physicians go into primary care and health outcomes are better. White House aides are interested in what alternatives we have to this monopoly, said one White House official speaking on the condition of anonymity to review internal plans. We have concerns about the AMA's outsized influence over setting payment rates, which could be a conflict of interest. Experts have argued that shifting more payment toward primary care would ultimately boost preventive screenings and other options less lucrative for physicians than specialty procedures. Many also want more oversight of how the AMA sets payments and charges licensing fees for use of its CPT codes. This is promising, said Miriam Laugesen, an associate professor at Columbia University's Mailman School of Public Health and the author of Fixing Medical Prices, How Physicians Are Paid. She noted that the billing codes generate more than $300 million per year in royalties for the AMA based on recent data, and that America's complex system adds layers of bureaucracy, middlemen, and bills that patients can't decipher. Other countries use open source coding. It's fair to ask whether the public is getting value for that money, said Lagesson. The administration's request for information was issued by the Centers for Medicare and Medicaid Services, which oversees the Medicare program as part of a broader payment proposal. The administration would still need to go through a lengthy regulatory process before any changes to Medicare payment became law. The AMA did not immediately respond to questions about the administration's interest in overhauling Medicare payments. The lobbying group has defended its role in the current payment system, saying that its codes are developed using a rigorous and transparent process and are updated regularly to reflect current clinical practice and innovation in medicine. The AMA, which represents more than 250,000 physicians, oversees a panel of several dozen physicians, known as the AMA Specialty Society RVS Update Committee, more commonly referred to as the RUC, who study the resources needed for each medical service and issue recommendations to the federal government. While those recommendations are not binding, federal officials overwhelmingly accept them and use them to set reimbursement for doctors' duties. The panel's recommendations have historically been skewed by misleading estimates of how physicians spend their time, according to a 2013 Washington Post investigation. For instance, the Post found that the group repeatedly inflated the amount of time a doctor needed to perform a procedure. The AMA also collects millions of dollars in revenue from its work to develop and recommend billing codes, with the group conducting training, selling books, and charging royalties. Kennedy's defenders have said that his interest in changing physician payments reflects his willingness to take on the medical establishment. Unlike other aspects of his agenda, such as his efforts to reduce the number of vaccines administered to children, he has found common cause with some of his critics in Congress and across public health on this front. A secretive committee run by the American Medical Association has played an outsized role in recommending the relative values of physician services, and it has overwhelmingly recommended that specialty services are worth a whole lot more than primary care, Senator Elizabeth Warren, Democrat, Massachusetts, said in an April 2024 hearing on Medicare payment changes. Senator Bill Cassidy, Republican, Louisiana, chairman of the Senate's Health Committee, has also pressed the AMA on how the lobbying group devises codes that are used to bill for medical procedures and services, fees associated with that work, and the organization's broader agenda. Larry Levitt, an executive vice president at KFF, a nonpartisan healthcare research and polling organization, said the proposal is one of a handful of areas where he sees the Trump administration pursuing changes that could strengthen the healthcare system. This is an example, like with price transparency, where the administration's willingness to take on the medical establishment could improve the healthcare system, Levitt said. But it comes side by side with big spending cuts and misinformation counter to established science. Trump plans primetime speech on 2020 election allegations. President Donald Trump is planning a primetime address Thursday that will use findings from re-examined government files to argue that the country's election infrastructure has vulnerabilities, according to two people briefed on the plan. Trump told reporters in the Oval Office on Tuesday that the speech would concern voting machines, but declined to elaborate. It will concern that subject, and we'll have a couple of other things to say also, he said, but I'd rather save it, but it's really big news. The president could use the address to press his long-standing allegations of foreign interference in the 2020 election, the results of which he has never accepted. The speech, in part, will highlight claims that China accessed U.S. voter data, said the people who spoke on the condition of anonymity to discuss a plan that has not been made public. Trump is also expected to discuss findings related to Venezuela, they said. It was not clear Tuesday whether the major broadcast networks would provide airtime for the speech. As of late morning Tuesday, the White House had not made a request for airtime. The plans are fluid and could change. Anonymous sources are speculating about what President Trump will say during his speech on Thursday evening, White House Press Secretary Karoline Leavitt said. The truth is, nobody knows yet what President Trump will ultimately say, which is why everyone should tune in. The plan came after a confidential White House briefing on Monday to review findings from the Trump administration's broad reexamination of old FBI records, including from the 2020 election, one of the people said. Trump then announced the speech on social media without specifying the subject. In recent weeks, FBI Director Kash Patel has dispatched hundreds of agents to help the Bureau's Atlanta field office review 700 files by July 17th, according to an internal FBI memo obtained by the Washington Post. Trump has long argued that he unfairly lost the 2020 presidential election in Fulton County, Georgia, which includes Atlanta, and despite a lack of evidence, the FBI field office has been investigating those claims. Trump is making the primetime announcement at the urging of advisors, including Bill Pult, the acting director of national intelligence, and John Solomon, a former conservative journalist who temporarily joined the White House to help review government records for release. Solomon has long questioned investigations surrounding Trump and has pushed for the release of FBI investigatory files related to alleged election interference. Since Trump returned to office, multiple federal agencies have pursued allegations of tampering with the 2020 vote that had previously been investigated and rejected. U.S. intelligence agencies concluded in March 2021 that there was no foreign interference that altered votes or manipulated machines in the presidential election. The agencies said Russian and Iranian spies did try to influence Americans. They also said China considered but did not go through with efforts to try to affect the outcome of the election, a finding that was the subject of internal dispute at the time. In Trump's second term, the Office of the Director of National Intelligence under Tulsi Gabbard until last month has taken steps including examining voting machines used in Puerto Rico looking for cybersecurity vulnerabilities. In September, the contract firm Mojave Research completed a report for the National Intelligence Director's Office based on forensic analysis of digital voting software obtained from Puerto Rico. The report concluded that software vulnerabilities made the machines highly vulnerable to hacking, according to two people familiar with the report, who spoke on the condition of anonymity to discuss findings that have not been made public. The Mojave analysts found no evidence that exploitation took place, they said. The report's release had been delayed by the White House, the people said, but it could come this week. In January, the FBI and Justice Department seized 2020 ballots that were preserved by a court order in Fulton County. Investigators also obtained records, including ballot images from the Republican-led Arizona Senate's review of the 2020 results in that state's largest county. In the FBI, recent months interviewed current and former election officials about the 2020 election in Milwaukee. Trump lost all three of those swing states in 2020. Recounts and court reviews have upheld those results, even as Trump has spent years falsely claiming the election was rigged. The Arizona and Georgia investigation came at the instigation of Kurt Olson, a lawyer who worked on Trump's efforts to overturn the 2020 results at the time and advised him in the White House in 2025. Trump has taken a series of actions in recent months aimed at influencing how elections are carried out. Most have been blocked in court or otherwise stymied. Last week, Trump disbanded a bipartisan commission that helps states and localities administer elections. He also recently signed executive orders designed to limit mail ballots and to require states to verify voter citizenship with federal data. Those orders have been halted in court. Judges noted that the Constitution gives the power to run elections to the states and Congress, not the president. The Justice Department has sued to get copies of state voter rolls, but so far has lost those cases. And the administration's efforts to allow states to check voter eligibility in a massive federal database has been severely hampered in a separate case. Trump has demanded that Congress pass a law to require proof of citizenship and ID to vote in this year's midterms, but Senate Republicans say they lack enough votes. To escalate the pressure, Trump refused to sign a bipartisan bill aimed at making housing more affordable, allowing the legislation to become law without his signature. Election officials and voting rights advocates have been bracing for months for the administration to release information that purports to cast doubt on how elections are conducted. Few things can be more predictable than this coming, said Lawrence Norden, vice president of elections and government at the Brennan Center for Justice at New York University, a voting rights organization that has sued the administration over some of its election policies. Any electronic system has vulnerabilities, but states are vigilant about making sure their outcomes are correct using layered defenses, Norden said. States conduct audits and recounts to ensure accuracy, and 98% of votes in the midterm elections will be on paper ballots that can be reviewed, he said. Unless you have that context of the security that's already in place, I think some of the kind of things that they're throwing against the wall can be very confusing to the public, he said. Some Trump White House officials in 2020 believed China favored Joe Biden in that year's elections and doubted the intelligence assessment that the country would not seek to interfere and had no preference, according to a former official who spoke on the condition of anonymity because of the matter's sensitivity. That view was shared by then-Director of National Intelligence John Ratcliffe, who is currently serving as CIA director. Ratcliffe disagreed with the established analytic line on China, insisting, "We are missing China's influence in the U.S. and that Chinese actions are intended to affect the election," according to a January 2021 report to Congress from an analytic ombudsman for the intelligence community. House GOP races to advance party line bill to fund Pentagon, encourage voting restrictions. By Gerald Dillard, Anna Liss Roy, and Mariana Alfaro. House Republicans are scrambling to launch a party line spending bill that would send funding to the Pentagon and incentivize states to tighten voting rules for the fall midterm elections. But they face an array of hurdles, including demands from conservatives to pay for the legislation. House Speaker Mike Johnson, Republican Louisiana, met Monday with House Majority Leader Steve Scalise, Republican Louisiana, members of the House Budget Committee, and White House officials to discuss the path forward for the package, which would rely on a complex procedure known as reconciliation to permit it to pass both the House and the Senate with a simple majority foregoing Democratic support. Johnson said during a news conference Tuesday that the House Budget Committee would complete the first step in assembling the package, advancing a new budget resolution on Thursday. The effort marks the third time this Congress that Republicans have resorted to the reconciliation process to finance President Donald Trump's priorities. But while reconciliation avoids the need for Democratic votes, Republican leaders will still need to rally their own slim majorities. Fiscally conservative Republicans in the House have made clear that to gain their support, the package would need to include budget cuts to avoid adding to the nation's climbing $39 trillion debt. "Any money spent ought to have offsets with the debt we've got," Representative Ralph Norman, Republican, South Carolina, told the Washington Post. House Republicans say they are exploring ways to eliminate what they call fraud in social programs. It is unclear what they are looking to cut and from which programs. But the Conservative Republican Study Committee scheduled a meeting Wednesday with Congressional Budget Office Director Philip Swagel, according to a person familiar with those plans, who spoke on the condition of anonymity to discuss a private meeting. The nonpartisan CBO advises lawmakers on policy options and assesses the cost of legislation. With the House set to leave Washington at the end of next week for the August recess, Republicans are racing the clock. The Senate is set to leave town August 7th until mid-September. Passing a budget resolution is just the first step in the reconciliation process, creating a framework while spending targets for other committees, which then do the work of assembling the reconciliation package. On Tuesday, House GOP leaders made it past the first hurdle by getting most of a group of conservative Republicans to drop a boycott that had stalled most floor actions since before the July 4th recess. With the floor reopened, the House will be able to proceed with legislative activity, including voting on a budget resolution once it advances out of committee. Most work on the House floor had been halted since before the July 4th recess because of a revolt by a group of conservative Republicans led by Representative Anna Paulina Luna, Florida. They refused to support procedural motions to begin debate on any bills until the Save America Act is attached to a must-pass measure. Luna indicated Monday night that she would drop her boycott. On Tuesday, two other Republican holdouts, Texas Representatives Chip Roy and Keith Self of Texas, held up floor action briefly during the first vote over demands that the House codify Trump's immigration policies. However, they ultimately voted to allow the House to proceed on debating legislation. After the vote, Roy told reporters that he received a promise that Republicans would move a bill on border security in some form next week. If Republicans do not pass a budget framework before the August recess, the path to getting the full package through both chambers before the November midterms would be difficult. Numerous other priorities, including funding the government for fiscal year 2027, will also require a substantial amount of lawmakers' time this fall. Further complicating matters, Senate Budget Committee Chairman Lindsey Graham, Republican South Carolina, died suddenly Saturday, forcing Senate Republicans to choose another leader for that critical panel before passing their own budget resolution. Senator Ron Johnson, Republican Wisconsin, is viewed as Graham's likely successor. Republicans have already passed two reconciliation bills this Congress. The One Big Beautiful Bill cut taxes, among other Trump's priorities, at a cost of $3.4 trillion over the next decade. Another package approved nearly $70 billion for immigration enforcement, funding related agencies through the remainder of Trump's term. In the third package, Trump has called on Republicans to approve $350 billion in fresh spending for the Pentagon. On Tuesday, Republican members of the House Budget Committee told the Post that the GOP conference is currently discussing allotting $67 billion for defense spending in the bill. That is the same amount that the Trump administration requested last month for supplemental Pentagon funding, mostly for needs related to the Iran war. But it is a much lower amount than the $350 billion Trump originally wanted included in reconciliation. Johnson said the House Republicans would have a briefing at the Pentagon on Tuesday night with Defense Secretary Pete Hegseth. Trump also wants Republicans' measure to include the Save America Act, a bill that would require voters to present proof of citizenship and a photo ID at the polls. House Republicans are also looking at including agricultural aid in the reconciliation package. Scalise said the White House requested $20 billion, but no final decision has been made yet. While the House appeared ready to act on some version of that request, the appetite in the Senate was less clear. Some key Republicans have dismissed the idea of another reconciliation package. On Monday, Senate Majority Leader John Thune, Republican South Dakota, told reporters that the path to getting 51 senators to support such a bill would be a bumpy one. The House is going to need to keep in mind, if they decide to move forward, Thune said, that anything they pass is likely to face limitations over here in our process. The Save America Act, in particular, is a tough sell. Senate rules almost certainly would prevent the legislation from being included in the reconciliation package because they require every provision to have a budgetary impact. To get around the obstacle, Johnson has said Republicans would seek to create a grant program that would reward states that impose the Save America Act's restrictions. On Monday, however, Scalise told reporters that details were still being hammered out and that he was not sure yet if the grant program would be the method used. Michigan District says teachers can post only 32 approved phrases in classrooms. Critics say the policy limits expression and bans phrases associated with supporting the LGBTQ+ community, such as "all are welcome." by Lauren Lumpkin. When teachers in a Southern Michigan school district decorate their classroom walls this fall, they will be limited to 32 pre-approved phrases, part of an effort to keep non-curricular ideologies and partisan politics out of the classroom, officials said. Classrooms can display messages including "Everyone is welcome," "You matter," and "Choose kindness," according to the list of acceptable statements. They must be printed in red or black ink, the school district's colors, according to an internal memo obtained by the Washington Post. Anything else must be approved by Romeo Community Schools, a rural, traditionally conservative district of about 5,300 students. Critics say the policy limits expression and bans phrases associated with supporting the LGBTQ plus community, such as "all are welcome." Staff said last school year they had to remove posters that promoted inclusion, flags from countries other than the United States, and banners with rainbow letters, which are also a sign of LGBTQ plus affinity. "I believe that they're definitely trying to not allow us to have a conversation about diversity," said Shelley Bjornstad, a middle school counselor in Romeo. Last school year, she said she was ordered to remove a sign that labeled her office "safe space." The policy follows a nationwide trend of increased regulation of what is allowed in public school classrooms, decisions that have traditionally been left to teachers or local districts. 4 states have passed laws that require classrooms to display the Ten Commandments. Other states have barred teachers from hanging certain flags. That's all the time we have for today. This is Anne saying goodbye, and I'll talk with you again soon.
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1: You're listening to the Talking Information Center on this Wednesday, the 15th of July, 2026. Time now to begin our reading of the Wall Street Journal. And with that, we say hello to George.
2: Thanks, John Shea, and welcome to the Wall Street Journal. It's my great pleasure to read for you this morning. I'll begin with the What's News column. These are news briefs, little appetizers of articles that I'll be reading as I move through the journal today. U.S. inflation cooled to 3.5% in June as gas prices declined after President Trump reached a ceasefire deal with Iran. Stocks rose Tuesday as the Dow, S&P 500, and NASDAQ gained 0.38% and 0.9% respectively. Fed Chairman Kevin Warsh pledged to lawmakers that the central bank will bring inflation down. The Wall Street boom, fueled by red-hot stock market debuts and volatility that kept trading floors bustling, is leading to surging profits at the nation's biggest banks. IBM shares fell more than 25%, the largest one-day drop on record after the company issued a rare profit warning, citing a shift in customer spending. The U.S. auto industry has to be prepared to take on

selling is leading to surging profits at the nation's biggest banks. IBM shares fell more than 25%, the largest one-day drop on record after the company issued a rare profit warning, citing a shift in customer spending. The U.S. auto industry has to be prepared to take on China's car makers and expect that one day they will break into America, Ford's executive chairman said. Data center builders and operators across the U.S. are working with bankers to sell majority equity stakes worth tens of billions of dollars in their companies. The union, representing Hollywood screenwriters, sued to block Paramount's $81 billion acquisition of Warner Brothers Discovery. And finally, a group of Meta employees is suing the company over how it carried out layoffs, alleging it used AI to disproportionately cut workers with disabilities or on protective leave. Trading IPOs fuel bank surge. Collective earnings soar 39%. It's getting close to as good as it gets, Diamond says. It's written by Gina Hebe and Ben Glickman. Wall Street boom fueled by red-hot stock market debuts and volatility that kept trading floors bustling is leading to surging profits at the nation's biggest banks. J.P. Morgan Chase, Goldman Sachs, Bank of America, Citigroup, and Wells Fargo collectively earned more than $49 billion, a 39% jump from a year ago, and above analyst estimates, the combined revenues rose by more than a fifth. Results were strong across consumer businesses, showing the U.S. economy continues to benefit from resilient households and optimistic boardrooms. It's getting close to as good as it gets, J.P. Morgan Chief Executive Jamie Dimon said. We just don't know how long it's going to last. Banks reaped the rewards of the initial public offering of SpaceX, with other blockbuster market debuts such as OpenAI in the pipeline. Goldman led the SpaceX IPO, which helped the bank more than double its fees from equity underwriting to nearly $1 billion. Even without SpaceX, U.S. IPO proceeds more than doubled from the second quarter of 2025, according to Moody's ratings. The volume of mergers and acquisitions industry-wide in the first half of the year was up by 72% in the U.S. and 45% globally, sending both to the highest level on record in DealLogic data going back to 1995. Still, Diamond pointed to inflation and the big fiscal deficits as risks that are, quote, shifting below the surface like tectonic plates. And bank executives, noted corporate chieftains, we're still exercising some caution because of the war in Iran. We can't predict what will happen next in it, and that could affect the market's perception, IPOs, etc. Bank of America CEO Brian Moynihan said, but right now, the pipelines are full. Shares of J.P. Morgan closed up 2.5% after it reported that second quarter profits shot up 41%, helped by a one-off gain from the bank's investment in Visa, and revenue was up 28%. Bank of America shares gained almost 2% after it said its profit increased 27% and revenue rose 15%. Goldman Sachs' profit surged 78% as per share earnings topped expectations and set a quarterly record while revenue climbed 39%. The stock soared 9% to a new all-time closing high, according to Dow Jones Market Data. Wells Fargo shares dropped 2.7% with the bank reporting a 17% jump in profit and a 9% increase in revenue. Meanwhile, shares of Citi, which saw profit climb 45% and revenue gain 14%, fell 5.3% after bank executives said they would lean into investments with analysts worried about higher expenses in the coming quarters. A stronger environment isn't just upside to report. Citi CEO Jane Fraser said on a call with Wall Street analysts, it's an opportunity we will put to work. Fraser told analysts she couldn't imagine investors wouldn't want Citi to take full advantage of the market conditions. Across Wall Street, fees from stock trades shot up, while fees related to bonds, commodities, and other non-equity products also rose. Banks also enjoyed a boost from financing trades in which clients borrow money to make bigger bets in markets. Goldman Sachs reported record revenue in its equities business

0: with a 72% jump from a year earlier, including a 91% increase in its business financing client trades. JPMorgan Chase's equity market revenue was up 86% from a year earlier. Bank of America logged record sales and trading revenue of $7.1 billion. Equities revenue hit a record, up 70% from a year earlier at $3.6 billion. JPMorgan Chase's fees from investment banking, which includes advising companies in raising and selling debt and equity, rose 30%. At both Bank of America and Goldman Sachs, investment banking fees were up some 50%. And for Wells Fargo, it was up 35% and a record. Banks in the second quarter also benefited from the ravenous appetite across Wall Street for artificial intelligence financing. Those needs have expanded beyond core technology and infrastructure, energy and data centers, generating a ripple effect across industries, Goldman CEO David Solomon said. The build-out remains in its early stages and should drive more financing and other activities. Bank executives said households remained healthy despite big swings in energy prices in recent months. Consumers continue to spend and borrow at a steady clip. Loan balances on cards were up at J.P. Morgan, Bank of America, Citigroup, and Wells, but delinquency rates for credit cards were largely down compared with a year ago. J.P. Morgan executives dismissed the idea of so-called K-shaped economy, pointing to continued spending and low loan delinquencies across income segments. Bank executives noted the labor market had remained healthy and was key to consumer health. Despite the bumper quarter, bank executives acknowledged every flow has its ebb. Inflation in June slowed to 3.5% as oil fell. Prices face more upward pressure in July as the U.S.-Iran conflict intensifies, it's written by Matt Grossman. U.S. inflation cooled to 3.5% in June as gas prices declined after President Trump reached a ceasefire agreement with Iran, but renewed fighting in recent days has revived the risks the conflict poses to the nation's economy. The increase in consumer prices last month from a year earlier was smaller than expected and marked an improvement from the 4.2% inflation in May. June inflation was also lower than the 3.8% that analysts polled by Wall Street Journal expected. Over the month, consumer gasoline prices dropped substantially from May, but even excluding food and energy products, prices were broadly flat, evidence that inflation trends improved. Oil prices, though, have rebounded after the Iran ceasefire collapsed. That suggests July won't bring as much good news as June. I wouldn't bet on these models, modest inflation readings continuing for the remainder of the year, said Mike Reed, head of U.S. economics at RBC Capital Markets. The Tuesday report left the Federal Reserve's inflation hawks without the evidence they have been waiting for. Traders on Tuesday sharply pulled back their bets that the Fed will raise rates at its meeting at the end of the month. Before the report, futures markets implied there was a close to 40% chance of a rate increase. That dropped to about 17% after the inflation report. The stocks rose on Tuesday in part because a Fed rate increase looked less likely. The Dow Jones Industrial Average edged up 9.6% or 0.02% to 52,508. The S&P 500 rose 28.5 points or 0.38% to 7,543, while the NASDAQ composite gained 233 points or 0.9% to 26,107. The case for raising rates this month rested on the premise that inflation was becoming entrenched, that the overlapping shocks of war tariffs, war, and the artificial intelligence build-out were bleeding into the broader price level rather than washing through it. 1 month doesn't settle that, but it does remove the immediate justification for acting in July and hands Fed Chairman Kevin Warsh, who has said nothing about his own preference, the argument for waiting. On Tuesday, in his first appearance on Capitol Hill since his April confirmation hearing, Warsh said the cooler June inflation doesn't mean the Fed can declare mission accomplished. Price slowdowns were broad-based. Prices fell in June from May for apparel, used cars, car insurance, and medical care. Shelter costs registered their smallest month-over-month increase since 2021. Price drops in three categories, car insurance, wireless data services, and hotels, combined to pull down the overall monthly inflation rate significantly, said Omer Sharif, head of advisory firm Inflation Insights. Those improvements can't be expected to be repeated in the months ahead, he said. Overall, prices actually declined in June from the previous month, the first month of falling prices in 2 years. And excluding the food and energy categories, so-called core prices were flat over the month, making June the first month without rising core prices in more than 5 years. Putin is now Xi's junior partner. Years of war and economic isolation have reduced Russian president to a supplicant, written by Lingling Wei and Thomas Grove. Xi Jinping once admired Vladimir Putin. Now he manages him. 4 years of war and economic isolation have reduced the Russian president to a supplicant in a relationship growing more imbalanced and at times tense. Before Putin made his 14th trip to meet with Xi in China, he publicly signaled that the two countries would strike a breakthrough agreement on energy. Indeed, his May visit had no bigger ambition than persuading Xi to greenlight a second natural gas pipeline between Russia and China, known as the Power of Siberia 2, a project decades in the making that Moscow desperately needs. But the Russian delegation that flew into Beijing ahead of Putin ran into a brick wall. Chinese officials made it clear to the visiting head of Gazprom, China's state-owned gas giant, that they would sign up to the pipeline only if Russia sold them gas at the same lower-than-market rate Moscow sells domestically, said people with knowledge of the talks. In essence, Beijing was asking Kremlin to subsidize the project. Driving home their point, Beijing officials told the Russians not to raise the issue again until the terms changed, people said. A day later, Putin left the Chinese capital having signed 42 agreements and joint declarations. The pipeline deal wasn't among them. Beijing offered no public explanation. Xi received Putin like an emperor receiving his visitor in his castle, said Jörg Mutke, a veteran German business executive with long experience in China-Russia relations, and sent him home. Putin's visit came just days after Xi had met President Trump in the Chinese capital in a summit both states staged as one of equals. Trump called his Beijing visit a, quote, G2, short for Group of Two. China relishes that status, though it has stopped short of embracing the label publicly, wary of alienating the global South audience central to Xi's goal of reshaping the world order. To be sure, there are no signs the strategic partnership between Beijing and Moscow is about to break apart. If anything, China's support for Russia has only deepened since its invasion of Ukraine. Beijing has kept Russia's war economy running, buying its oil at a discount, supplying the components its defense industry needs, and providing the financial infrastructure that allows Moscow to weather Western sanctions. U.S. and European officials have called on Beijing to pressure Moscow to end the war to little effect. Families strike it rich in data center rush. It's written by Will Parker. Salem Township, Pennsylvania. When land developers drove to Mara Lee and David Kalidi's farm 2 years ago, the couple invited them into their home, sat them down, and sliced up some deer bologna. The men told Kalidis that their 89-acre farm in this rural town of 4,000 might be worth more than $20 million. Tamara Lee and David Kalidi, I'll get it right, that ridiculously high price sounded like a bunch of deer bologna. The couple thought the fields where the family raised and butchered hogs would be lucky to fetch even a fraction of that. Unlike other parts of the state, there was no oil or natural gas in the ground. But the developers had no interest in farming or fuel. The Kalidis land was worth a fortune, more than $22 million, as the future site of a data center for artificial intelligence. Towns and neighborhoods across the country have rejected data centers. Residents have staged noisy protests, with public anger driving a movement against the spread of these massive multi-billion-dollar projects. At the same time, a select few are saying quietly yes to data centers and becoming wealthy in the process. The Kalidis are one of 96 families in Salem Township in northeastern Pennsylvania, who collectively sold about 1,700 acres to a single data center developer, QTS, an arm of investment firm Blackstone. Family sold for an average of $330,000 an acre and earned $5.5 million on average. The total sale price was $586 million. Some sellers were of modest means. Several lived in double-wide trailers. Others were successful small business owners and professionals. One was a felon who embezzled money from the bank where she worked. Another was a hard rock drummer. To celebrate the haul, the sellers printed T-shirts. One deal of a lifetime. 2 decades ago, Pennsylvania's natural gas resources made it a magnet for land speculation, but that bonanza largely skipped over Luzerne County, where the families live, which has a median household income of less than $64,000. With data centers, the sales can match or exceed the royalties paid during the natural gas boom. Since the $586 million sale closed, another data center sale is in the works next door, 200 land sellers eyeing $1.3 billion. The land is attractive because its connection to energy sources needed by data centers was already in place. Existing transmission lines and substation infrastructure also serve a nearby natural gas plant and a nuclear plant. While the Kalides hired a financial advisor to manage their wealth long term, that hasn't stopped them from some spending. They bought a new Toyota Sequoia and plan to buy a Polaris Slingshot, an open-top three-wheel roadster for tooling around the country roads. This summer, they're hosting 20 family members and at a 10-bedroom house near Breckenridge, Colorado. They're also building a new dream house. In June, they surveyed the land on a hilltop above Shikshinny Lake. They pointed out where the pool was going, then to the site of a future basketball court and wraparound porches. They highlighted plans for the theater room and the really big shower. Best of all were plans for the second-story master bedroom with a hot tub on the deck where the pair can watch the sun set. Nothing crazy, David Kalides said. Kalides didn't make much of a living from the old farm. David Kalides took construction jobs, and Marilee Kalides most recently worked as a forklift driver before retiring. In a failed effort to bolster their hog business, they once cashed out a life insurance policy and went into debt trying to build a very large hog farm. Neighbors blocked the plans and organized an opposition group. It was horrible, Marilee recalled. I wouldn't even go into Berwick, the bigger town nearby, because you'd get stared at, she said. Now, that debt is paid off, and the hog barn fracas is a distant memory. Other land sellers are buying local businesses, including a furniture store and a clay pigeon shooting retreat. One of Kalides' daughters purchased a local brewery. Another daughter, a doctor, plans to start a cancer research foundation with some of the money. We said that somebody should open up a monster truck dealership in the middle of town, said Jack Sordoni, a local and one of the land developers who organized the property assemblage that was sold to QTS. Sordoni, an imposing man with a loud, crackling voice, spent most of his career assembling land deals for oil and natural gas projects. He got a tip 2 years ago about Amazon.com was coming around trying to buy land for some kind of major development. I didn't even know what a data center was, Sordoni said. He quickly read up on the matter. He then began plotting out a new server farm site that would border the one Amazon was already building. Warsh says no tolerance for high inflation. New chairman binds Fed to goal without hinting at future interest rate path. It's written by Nick Temeraus. Washington. Chairman Kevin Warsh pledged to lawmakers on Tuesday that the Federal Reserve will bring inflation down, saying members of its rate-setting committee, quote, have no tolerance for persistently elevated inflation, end quote. Warsh returned to that pledge repeatedly during 3 hours of testimony before the House Financial Services Committee, where he faulted the central bank for inflation running above its 2% target for the past 5 years. He delivered the vow on the same morning that the Labor Department reported that consumer prices fell in June and that closely watched core prices, which exclude food and energy, didn't rise at all. A short report should be enough to temper anxieties about inflation that led some of his colleagues to suggest a rate increase should be on the table at the Fed's meeting in 2 weeks. Warsh told lawmakers he didn't want to take too much comfort or concern from any one data release. There might be some who look at this morning's data and say, well, mission accomplished, everything is swell. That is not my view, he said. Moore said little about his views on interest rates, in keeping with his stated view that the Fed shouldn't telegraph its next move. His testimony avoided laying out a standard for judging when elevated inflation becomes persistent. Instead, he described the Fed's objective as singular and its success as assured. If we get policy right, and we will, the inflation surge of the past 5 years will be a thing of the past, he said. Pressed by lawmakers on how he intends to deliver, Warsh gave an answer that highlighted the tensions facing central bankers. He acknowledged that much of what is pushing up prices lies beyond the Fed's reach, including conflicts overseas and the rest. He said we can't have and shouldn't have direct control on that. But the Fed still owns the result, he said. Inflation's a choice, meaning monetary policymakers need to choose lower prices. He said the central bank had the tools to deliver by adjusting interest rates or the size of its asset portfolio, and that this wasn't the moment to pass it off to blame others. In U.S. news, T-Rex smashes auctions record at $50 million. The king of dinosaurs has reclaimed its throne. A 30-foot-long, 67-million-year-old Tyrannosaurus Rex named Gus sold for $50.1 million at Sotheby's Tuesday night. It's an auction record for a fossilized dinosaur skeleton, beating the $44.6 million that Citadel founder Ken Griffin paid 2 years ago for Apex, a 150-million-year-old stegosaurus. At least five hopefuls competed for the trophy in a bidding war that lasted 10 minutes. "Try a bigger bite," said auctioneer Phyllis Cowell, trying to coax the next bid after $37 million. "It's a T-Rex, after all." Ultimately, it sold to an anonymous bidder on the phone. Gus was discovered in South Dakota's fossil-rich Hell Creek Formation and excavated between 2021 and 2023. The historic find above was named for the late Gary Gus Licking, who co-owned the 6,500-acre cattle ranch along with his wife, Dana. The excavation team camped out for 5 months each year to cover all the ground needed to recover every piece. Buyers around the world are acquiring fossils for themselves and displaying them in their homes and offices. Russell Crowe bought a Mosasaur skull for his kids from Leonardo DiCaprio for $35,000 in 2008. While the two were hanging out, the actor said, Nicolas Cage bought a Tyrannosaurus Batar skull at auction in 2007 for $267,000, but later found out it was illegally excavated from Mongolia and had to return it. The U.S. is the only country where fossils excavated on private land can be sold, prompting a long-running debate about whether dinosaurs should be privately owned. Kirk Johnson, director of the Smithsonian National Museum of Natural History, points out that commercial paleontologists are allowed to dig only on private land, whereas only museums are allowed to dig on federal land, so they're not competing. Rather, it's an ecosystem. There are about 50 T-Rexes right now, so it's not like Gus is the only one, said Johnson. I do lament when a rare and new species comes up for auction and disappears, but a lot of dinosaurs are purchased by people who end up loaning or even giving them to museums eventually. It's a nuanced thing. Michigan health officials zero in on lettuce in disease outbreak probe, turned by Jennifer Kalfas and Sabrina Siddiqui. Michigan state health officials are narrowing in on lettuce as a possible culprit in the rapidly expanding explosive diarrhea outbreak, though federal authorities say they're still working to confirm a specific food source as the cause. Donald Prater, the Food and Drug Administration's acting deputy commissioner for food, said lettuce is one of multiple produce items under investigation as officials race to identify the outbreak's origins. Top health officials in Michigan said bagged, pre-washed salad kits could be a particular risk based on the state's review of cases. The early signals are telling us that lettuce does not seem to be implicated, said Dr. Well, let me start this again. This is a little confusing. Top health officials in Michigan said bagged, pre-washed salad kits could be a particular risk based on the state's review of cases. However, the early signals are telling us that lettuce does not seem to be implicated, said Dr. Natasha Bogdasarian, the state's chief medical executive. Michigan is the hardest hit by the Cyclospora parasite, with more than 3,000 cases as of Tuesday, more than double the number on Friday. So far, 34 states have reported cyclosporiasis, a foodborne illness that can cause explosive diarrhea and vomiting, according to the Centers for Disease Control and Prevention. The CDC said that there are more than 5,000 possible cases under investigation. More than 140 people have been hospitalized, the CDC said Tuesday. Lettuce is a tricky ingredient to track in an outbreak because the same supplier can serve restaurants and supermarkets. Suppliers often handle lettuce from various farms, making it hard to pinpoint a single source. Michigan's health department said its early findings weren't conclusive and that its investigation into the outbreak was continuing. Health officials in Ohio, Texas, and Illinois, where cyclosporiasis cases are also climbing, said this week that the source hasn't been identified. It can take up to 2 weeks for cyclosporiasis symptoms to develop, so health departments have been asking people who get sick to document what they ate over a two-week period to find commonalities. Michigan's health department is pulling staff off other projects to assist the cyclospora outbreak response, Bagdasarian said. Over the last year and a half, funding cuts at the federal level trickled down to the state health department, she said, resulting in layoffs and lost funding for well-established programs. Public health is doing far more than ever before with far fewer resources in 2026, Bagdasarian said. The CDC stopped routinely reporting data for cyclospora and several other pathogens last July under a federal-state partnership known as FoodNet. Gwen Biggerstaff, deputy director of the CDC's Division of Foodborne, Waterborne, and Environmental Diseases, said the shift didn't impact national surveillance and that the program is instead designed to look at trends over time to inform policy and prevention activities. There are 10 participating FoodNet sites, including 8 states and certain counties in California and New York, and it doesn't include some of the hardest hit states such as Michigan. New bill would target Russian oil. Proposed measure aims to give Trump fresh authority to set tariffs on importers. It's written by Alexander Ward, Yoko Kubota, and Siobhan Hughes, Washington. A new bill that has been championed by the late Senator Lindsey Graham would give President Trump fresh authority to impose tariffs on the largest importers of Russian energy, and legislation designed to punish Moscow for the invasion of Ukraine. The measure, which was expected to be introduced in Congress as soon as this week, would target the top five buyers of Russian oil and gas, with China and India atop the list. Under the draft bill, Trump could issue up to 100% tariffs on the individual countries and individuals facilitating those energy sales, said Senator Richard Blumenthal, Democrat of Connecticut, who drafted the bill with Graham. If the bill eventually becomes law, it would be the first time that Congress has authorized the use of tariffs as an explicit geopolitical weapon, analysts said. Tariffs historically have been used as a tool to combat unfair trade practices. The bill also includes sanctions on Russian defense, energy, and financial targets, as well as the country's shadow fleet, the secretive network of aging vessels to circumvent global sanctions, lawmakers said. It took painstaking, sometimes painful negotiations and discussions, but it meets a pivotal moment. Ukraine is at a crossroads. It is turning the tide on the battlefield, said Blumenthal, who traveled multiple times with Graham to Ukraine. Lawmakers have long pushed for a tougher U.S. line on Russia after more than 4 years of war in Ukraine. While Trump has issued sanctions on Moscow during his second term, most Republicans and Democrats in the Senate want the Kremlin to face harsher financial penalties that could potentially persuade Russian President Vladimir Putin to end the invasion and come to negotiating table. A bipartisan set of senators and the White House spent more than a year iterating the Russia bill, some far tougher on Moscow and its exporting network, including one that would have imposed 500% tariffs on imported goods from any country that purchases Russian oil, gas, uranium, and other products. But the White House didn't want Congress to mandate such penalties, leaving Trump maximum flexibility as he tries to negotiate an end to the war in Ukraine. Trump plans to drop charge. Trump drops plan to charge Hormuz fee. President's decision comes before U.S. reimposes blockade of Iranian ports. It's written by Brian Schwartz and Lawrence Norman. President Trump abruptly reversed course Tuesday, announcing the end of a plan to charge a 20% fee for commercial ships transiting the Strait of Hormuz hours before the U.S. reimposed a blockade of Iranian ports. Officials were sent scrambling on Monday after Trump announced the policy. He said the U.S. would become the, quote, guardian of the vital waterway through which about 20% of the world's oil supplies pass. Iran has sought to stop tankers moving through a U.S.-designed route by firing on ships that hug Oman's coast. U.S. Central Command has responded with 3 days of strikes on Iranian targets near the strait. Based on highly productive conversations with Middle East leadership, I have decided to replace the 20% United States reimbursement fee with trade and investment deals that the various Gulf states will be making into the United States, Trump said in a Truth Social post on Tuesday. Speaking at the White House during a meeting with Iraqi Prime Minister Ali al-Zaidi, Trump said he was called by different people in different countries about investing in the U.S. in exchange for his not moving ahead with a planned tolls for vessels in the strait. Saudi Arabia, the United Arab Emirates, Qatar, and Kuwait, and others, I spoke to all of them, and they would love to invest more money in the United States, Trump told reporters. This way, there's no fee. From the personal journal section of Wednesday's journal, an injury forces retirees to ponder their future mobility. The quality of the go-slow years will depend on the availability of alternative transportation. It's written by Stephen Crater Yoder and Karen Crater Yoder. First few years, there's a preamble. The first few years in retirement can set the stage for how you'll fill the years ahead, both financially and psychologically. Stephen Crater Yoder, 68 years old, a longtime Wall Street Journal editor, has joined his wife, Karen Crider Yoder, 69, in retirement. In their Retirement Rookies column, they chronicle some of the issues they are dealing with. Steve says, I hated self-driving taxis. Then we rode in one. I was one of those, I want one of these when I'm 90, I told Karen in the backseat of the Waymo several minutes after it picked us up at home one evening when the kids take my keys away. Karen and I are discussing mobility a lot these days. Our ability to move ourselves around, something we once took for granted, will increasingly define the quality of our retired lives we can see. We've been fortunate in retirement's go-go years, the active stage. We're healthy enough to walk, bike, anywhere in our city, nimble enough to scurry through airports or climb our home's many stairs. But we know our go-slow-go and no-go phases are coming when maneuvering becomes a central challenge. It doesn't seem too early to imagine ways we can move about, which is where the Waymo epiphany comes in. I was wary of the autonomous cabs ubiquitous in San Francisco. The image of a sentient car was creepy. We saw the evil-spirited Plymouth Fury in the 1983 Stephen King-based movie Christine, right? But we immediately noticed that the Waymo was operating like a mix of the best human drivers we knew. It accelerated and braked smoothly, halted at stop signs, yielded to pedestrians, was patient with cyclists, and seemed more aware of its surroundings than any human could be. In short, it drove the way I should be driving now and would hope to be driving at 90 for everyone's safety. I wish we could get one of these for Dad, I said, after the Waymo got us flawlessly to a favorite restaurant 20 minutes away. My father depends on his car for much of his social life in rural Iowa. We worry he will become isolated when he can't drive. One reason we hesitate to move from the city is the prospect of losing the mobility that public transportation offers. We observe elderly people easily navigating on buses and trains here. We picture our older selves doing the same. In a small town, how would our lives change when we didn't drive? A Waymo in the garage might maintain our autonomy. An e-bike in the garage might help too. The electrified cyclists annoyed me when they began nipping by in the bike lane. Now I admire older riders on e-bikes, doing their grocery shopping, visiting friends, plying our carefree Sunset Dunes Park along the Pacific. E-bikes have lengthened these seniors' mobility years, and Karen and I think a motor could extend our tandem cycling adventures. Early on, We agreed to do a lot of long-distance bike touring in the upfront years before our aging bodies made the hills steeper. Then we met a Swiss cyclist our age in Louisiana who was crossing America on an e-bike. We began reimagining our futures in the saddle, and are glad that some tandem makers are designing electric models. Then there are electric wheelchairs, which we can see are extending years of mobility to the seniors, negotiating them along sidewalks and park paths. I wondered, might new technology make these vehicles even more viable by the time we need them? We remain leery of intelligent vehicles, but try not to show it. Thanks, Waymo, we say when one stops shy of a crosswalk for us. When we need one in our garage, we'll want to look upon it kindly. Oil surges as Gulf clashes renew. Futures are up more than 11% this week as return to normal and straight looks unlikely. It's written by Ryan December, Gheorghe Kanchev, and Rebecca Feng. Oil markets and Middle East producers appear to be aligning around a new reality. The Strait of Hormuz is no longer expected to return to a pre-war norm. Renewed fighting over the weekend and President Trump's announcement he was reimposing the U.S. blockade on Iranian shipping through the Strait have pushed Brent and U.S. crude futures up more than 11% just so far this week, wiping out a month of oil price declines that came as skirmishing in the Persian Gulf waned and tanker traffic appeared to be returning. Brent crude futures ended Tuesday at $84.73 a barrel, with prices boosted again after Iran attacked two tankers in the Gulf. The nearly 10% rise on Monday was the largest daily percentage gain for the global benchmark since May 2020, when prices were climbing back from the COVID lockdown crash. The chance of the region and the Hormuz going back to the old normal is effectively zero, said Rachel Zimba, an adjunct senior fellow at the Center for the New American Security, a Washington-based think tank. If anything, this reinforces the impetus to invest in other pathways as quickly as possible. Saudi Arabia, Iraq, and the United Arab Emirates have identified the Strait as a persistent vulnerability that must be engineered around. They plan to build new and expanded pipeline capacity to other ports and through other countries to keep pumping oil. In total, new and expanded pipelines could allow more than 45% of pre-war oil exports to bypass Hormuz by the end of 2027, according to Goldman Sachs. If plans are accelerated, pipelines could cover 75% of the region's oil exports by the end of 2028, the bank said in a note to clients. But building alternate routes to give the region's energy export system more resilience will take billions of dollars, and the pipeline meant to bypass the Strait and its vulnerability could themselves become targets. It's easier to build new pipelines than to fully protect them from potential targets, as potential targets, Zimba said. The resumption of fighting prompted the reversal in prices and revived a trading strategy that Wall Street has dubbed the NACHO, N-A-C-H-O, trade an acronym that stands for Not a Chance, Hormuz Opens. The idea behind the NACHO trade is that the shipping route through which roughly 20% of the world's oil had passed will remain virtually shut, with only a trickle of traffic slipping through clandestine routes until the economic costs of its closure, such as high oil prices and accelerating inflation, become untenable. The market was too quick to treat the partial reopening as the end of the crisis, said Henry Hoffman, co-portfolio manager of the Catalyst Energy Infrastructure Fund. Hoffman and other investors note the heightened risk that prices could shoot even higher, given the depletion since then of stockpiles around the world, particularly the U.S. Strategic Petroleum Reserve. The government stockpile of crude has been drawn down to its lowest level since 1983, as the Trump administration has pumped oil into the market in an effort to keep fuel prices in check. This wrote, despite growing confidence among traders and analysts that oil prices are poised to climb anew, speculators whipsawed by nearly 5 years of on-again, off-again war are retreating. IBM loses $69 billion off market value in one day. It's written by Robbie Whalen and Heather Gillers. The SaaS apocalypse has come for IBM. Shares more than 25% Tuesday, its largest one-day drop on record after the company issued a rare profit warning, citing a shift in customer spending, from software to artificial intelligence hardware and memory chips. IBM is scheduled to release its official second quarter figures next week and could offer a preview of the toll American corporations' AI bills might be taking on software spending. The sell-off in software stocks like Adobe and Salesforce earlier this year was triggered by fears that AI companies like Anthropic would enable people to easily make cheaper copies of the software as a service products sold by traditional firms. However, the sell-off in IBM shares, which wiped out $69 billion in market capitalization, is being driven by a different phenomenon. Worries that new AI purchases will crowd out more traditional tech spending in company budgets. The rapid rise of AI has made chips more expensive, which in turn has driven up prices for everything from laptops and gaming consoles to AI data center servers. That run-up in costs has squeezed tech budgets at big institutions, including banks, a core customer base for IBM, that buy an enormous amount of computing power from cloud companies to run in-house AI tools. Novo Nordisk's obesity pill is eating Eli Lilly's lunch, written by Peter Loftus. The launch of weight loss pills is the hottest battle in pharma. So far, Eli Lilly is losing to rival Novo Nordisk. Since its obesity pill Foundayo hit the market in April, Lilly has captured about 11% of the prescription volume for new pills, according to the latest weekly data. Novo Nordisk's Wegovy pill, which launched in January, commands the rest. It is a remarkable turn of events for the nearly $80 billion anti-obesity market, among the hottest in the industry. Lilly dominates sales of shots. Analysts figured the company's pill would similarly crush it. Among the challenges, doctors say, is study data indicating that people taking Novo Nordisk's pill lost an average of 16.6% of body weight after more than a year versus 12.4% for Foundayo, Lilly's product. Also slowing Lilly was the time it took for the company to lock in reimbursement from health plans, according to analysts. It took 2 months for CVS Caremark, one of the biggest prescription drug benefit administrators, to add Foundayo to its list of preferred drugs, for example. As of the start of June, Lilly's drug was covered by the three biggest pharmacy benefit managers. These decisions should help sales, but some health plans could still choose not to cover weight loss drugs. A Lilly spokesperson said, "We expect momentum to build as physicians, pharmacies, and patients learn more about Foundayo." Novo Nordisk says the efficacy of the Wegovy pill is driving its lead. The Wegovy pill is the better pill from an efficacy standpoint, said Jamie Miller, Executive Vice President for U.S. Operations at Novo Nordisk. The race is in its early days. Now that it has secured broader health plan coverage, Lilly has the potential to unlock more prescriptions. Many of its orders to date have been through a company website for patients willing to pay at least $149 a month out of pocket. Lilly is aiming to increase Foundayo prescriptions by getting the word out to doctors, an area where it already has inroads and a track record of progress. The stakes are tremendous. Weight loss, long a graveyard for drug company ambitions, has emerged as one of the industry's biggest and fastest growing segments. Rivals including Pfizer and Amgen have clamored to capture a piece. For Lilly and Novo Nordisk, anti-obesity pills are the next battleground for control of the market. An opportunity to capture people who didn't want to inject themselves with shots, Wall Street has been closely watching how the launches of the pills are faring. In the weekend of July 3rd, Novo Nordisk Wegovy pill generated about 153,000 U.S. prescriptions compared with 19,500 for Eli Lilly's Foundayo pill, according to IQVIA data cited in a J.P. Morgan research note. Adjusting for its few months' head start this year, Novo Nordisk is still outpacing Lilly. Its Wegovy pill had around 105,000 prescriptions during its 13th week on sale, more than five times Foundayo's, according to Jefferies analyst who called Lilly's launch muted. Seeing this slow start, analysts have been cutting their sales expectations for Lilly's pill. Deutsche Bank slashed its forecast of full-year 2026 Foundayo sales to $1.3 billion from around $3 billion. Conversely, analysts surveyed by FactSet have more than doubled their forecast for 2026 Wegovy pill sales to $2.2 billion. Dr. Harry Lofton, an obesity medicine specialist at NYU Langone Health in New York, said she has written far more prescriptions for the Wegovy pill than for Foundayo, primarily because of the larger reported weight loss. That's what really makes the patient decision, she said. Patients are more familiar with no-more-nor-disc pill, people said, because it has the same name and same ingredient as the Wegovy shot. Workers sue Meta, alleging it used AI to cut disabled. It's written by Chip Cutter and Megan Bobrowski. A group of Meta employees is suing the social media company over how it carried out layoffs this spring, alleging that it used AI that disproportionately cut workers with disabilities or on protected leave. The federal lawsuit, filed this week in the Northern District of California, alleges that when Meta began laying off 8,000 employees, or roughly 10% of its workforce in May, it relied on a, quote, constellation of internal intelligence, artificial intelligence systems to create a termination list. The lawsuit claims that AI used metrics such as productivity and AI token use to determine layoffs and so targeted employees who had missed work because of medical conditions or other leave, violating discrimination laws. The AI tools draws on inputs, performance ratings, calibration scores, productivity and output metrics, AI native ratings, and AI token consumption that by design cannot be accumulated by an employee who is on protected medical or family leave or whose output is reduced by disability, the lawsuit states. A Meta spokesman rejected the allegations and said workforce management decisions were made by people, not AI. These claims lack merit and are not based on facts, he said. The lawsuit is one of the first in the U.S. to scrutinize the potential role of AI in determining layoffs. It also raises questions about the extent to which workers are shielded from potential cuts while on legally protected leave. The plaintiffs are 26 current and former Meta employees, all of whom were notified they would be laid off. They had either taken or requested leave or asked for disability-related accommodation in the months before. The lawsuit says that one plaintiff was on pre-approved pregnancy leave and was told she was being laid off 2 days before giving birth. Another was on medical leave for a serious health condition, the lawsuit claims. The plaintiffs seek a preliminary injunction to maintain the status quo of their employment pending arbitration and to prevent Meta from completing their separations. A leave of absence doesn't automatically safeguard someone's job, employment lawyers say, though companies also can't single out those on protected leave. It's not a magic bullet, said Jeffrey Hirsch, professor of law at the University of North Carolina, who studies employment issues. On the other hand, it does mean if your employer is picking and choosing who gets laid off, they can't say that I'm annoyed so-and-so keeps taking FMLA. It's family leave, he added, referring to the Family and Medical Leave Act. Hirsch said the lawsuit showed how the alleged use of new AI tools could be exposing companies to new legal risks. The lawsuit also touches on a bigger question that has consumed white-collar employees for years. How exactly do companies choose who to include in a layoff? Inside many companies, divisional leaders and department heads often decide who should be eliminated, human resources executives say, but creating a termination list is often messy and chaotic. Meta announced the layoffs as part of an effort to reimagine its workforce and become more nimble to compete with AI-native startups. BP expects Iran conflict to fuel oil trading giant gains. The war with the U.S. drove a surge in energy prices and helped its traders. It's written by Adria Kalatayad. BP said it expects further gains from oil trading, but lower upstream production in the second quarter than in the first, as the UK energy major continues to navigate turmoil in energy markets due to the Iran conflict. The company said Tuesday that it would take a $1 billion hit in the second quarter from write-downs on transition businesses in its gas and low-carbon energy segment. But it forecasts a slightly higher oil trading result in the second quarter compared with the first 3 months of this year when it flagged an exceptional performance. The company also said price lags would lift the results of its oil and gas segments, while seasonal maintenance and Middle East disruptions led to a decline in its quarterly output. Shares in BP rose 2.3% in European trading Tuesday. The update points to oil trading gains at BP for the second quarter in a row, just before renewed fighting in the Middle East caused a fresh bout of volatility in energy markets. BP follows rival Shell in predicting a boost from trading and a hit from production volumes lost because of the conflict, which has disrupted the operations of some of the world's largest suppliers of oil and gas and triggered big price swings. Chipmunks plan a reboot for Digital Era. Big Shot Pictures takes stake with plans for short-form content and a new movie. It's run by Molly Reinman. Alvin, Simon, and Theodore, I'm not going to sing their song, promise, are making a comeback with the world's smallest boy band being revived for a new generation. Big Shot Pictures, the family entertainment company led by former Paramount co-chief executive Brian Robbins, took a 25% stake in the Alvin and Chipmunks franchise in partnership with Bagdasarian Productions, which owns the property. They are planning to roll out new digital-first short-form content this year and a theatrical film in late 2028. Robbins, who previously ran Nickelodeon and oversaw hits such as Sonic the Hedgehog and Paw Patrol, launched Big Shot Pictures this year. The company also acquired the Eloise at the Plaza franchise and announced an anime series with YouTube creator iShowSpeed. Originally created in 1958, the Alvin and Chipmunks franchise follows the three singing chipmunk brothers, Alvin, Simon, and Theodore, and their human father-turned-manager, Dave, throughout their nearly 70-year run. The Chipmunks squeaked out 38 studio albums, raked in more than $1 billion at the box office, and won, wait for it, 5 Grammys. Big Shot plans to reimagine the high-pitched crew for audiences that consume content overwhelmingly on digital-first platforms such as YouTube. Robbins expects the Chipmunks to appear on feeds almost like influencers, with clips and compilations of the trio reacting to cultural moments or singing their take on classic songs. It's about having the Chipmunks really playing into the zeitgeist and trying to live in real time with pop culture, Robbins said. If we had started maybe a few years ago, we definitely would have had Alvin showing up to a certain big wedding at Madison Square Garden, said Ross Bagdasarian Jr., who owns Bagdasarian Productions with his wife, Janice Carmen. A theatrical film is in the works with a planned release date in the second half of 2028, coinciding with the Chipmunks' 70th anniversary. Big Shot has a first-look theatrical distribution deal with Sony Pictures Entertainment. Writers sue to block Paramount Warner. It's written by Molly Reinman. The union, representing Hollywood screenwriters on Tuesday, sued to block Paramount's $81 billion acquisition of Warner Brothers Discovery a day after a coalition of 12 Democratic state attorneys general challenged the transaction. The Writers Guild of America alleged in its complaint that the proposed merger is anti-competitive and would lead to fewer jobs and suppressed wages. The suit was filed in Northern California federal court, the same one where the 12 states filed their suit. The states have asked the court to temporarily block the companies from closing their deal while their case plays out. Paramount said the deal would benefit writers, reiterating its pledge to release at least 30 theatrical movies a year. A combined Paramount WBD will have the scale and resources to reverse the current trends in our industry and expand opportunities for writers, not shrink them, a company spokeswoman said. Paramount has said the deal will promote competition with larger companies such as Netflix and Amazon.com and be better for consumers. The Justice Department allowed the deal last month, as have several overseas regulatory bodies, including in Australia and China. If approved, the merged company would be the largest employer of film and television writers, the WGA said. With fewer competitors, the combined Paramount Warner Company would be motivated to decrease writers' wages to lower all overall costs, the suit argued. The complaint also alleged that further industry consolidation would harm creativity, diversity, by encouraging studios to give priority to less risky projects. Thanks so much for listening. Join us again tomorrow for another edition of The Wall Street Journal. Have a great day.
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0: 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It is currently midnight. Coming up is midnight music, followed at 1 a.m. by the late night book hour, and community news at 2 a.m.
1: Hello, I'm Patricia Miller for The Virginia Voice. Welcome to Midnight Music. Tonight we'll hear from internationally renowned Tejano recording artist Flaco Jimenez. Leonardo Flaco Jimenez was born into a musical family in San Antonio, Texas in 1939. His father, Santiago Jimenez Sr., was a pioneer of conjunto music. Flaco began performing with his father at age 7 and recording at age 15. He soon developed his own much faster and flashier style, which brought him a steady stream of recordings and bookings every weekend to play dances somewhere in Texas. In the late 1960s, he became one of the first conjunto musicians to record with an Anglo rock band when he teamed up with Doug Somm of the Sir Douglas Quintet. Flaco then went on to New York City and worked with Dr. John, David Lindley, Peter Rowan, Ry Cooder, Bob Dylan, and the Rolling Stones. These collaborations led to greater awareness of his music across and outside of the U.S. Jimenez won a Grammy in 1986 for Ay Te Dejo en San Antonio, a song of his father's. He was also a member of the supergroup Texas Tornadoes with Augie Myers, Doug Somm, and Freddie Fender. That group won a Grammy in 1990 for Best Mexican-American Performance. Flaco earned additional Grammys in 1996 and 1999 and was part of the Grammy Award-winning group Los Super 7. He received a Lifetime Achievement Award from Billboard Latin magazine for his accordion work on Streets of Bakersfield with Dwight Yoakam and Buck Owens. Jimenez has appeared in a Woody Allen film and in the soundtrack for several movies. He has collaborated with the Hohner Company to create the Flaco Jimenez Signature Series of accordions. His performances have taken him worldwide, from the barrios of San Antonio to the inaugural halls of the White House, from Gardens of the Orient in Japan to the gardens of New York's Central Park, and from Parisian cafes to halls of honky-tonk and rock.

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3: Hello, this is Marilyn Brott with broadcast number 10 of The Best Exotic Marigold Hotel by Deborah Mogok. Bit by bit, Evelyn's family is to descend on the Marigold Hotel. Theresa has arrived in India, exhausted, unhappy, disappointed in this trip to India, and yearning for the hugging mother in Valakavu. She is not yet at the hotel. Nor is Christopher and family, who are vacationing in India, if you can call it that, since the children seem utterly bored. They're traveling around before ending up in Bangalore. When are we going back to the hotel, Mom? Whined Clementine. Soon. Then we're off to Ooty, said Christopher. Then we come down from the hills on a steam railway. Then we go to some amazing temples at a place called Halabib. Look, Mom, some bugs bit me. And a beautiful city called Mysore. Look, it's all swollen, wailed Clementine. There's a wonderful palace there. Am I going to die? Asked Clementine. Darling, said Christopher, don't be such a drama queen. She's worried, snapped Marcia. She turned to her daughter. Sweetie, we'll put some stuff on it when we get back to the hotel. And then on to your granny, said Christopher. Granny Evelyn, she can't wait to see you guys. Will she be wearing a diaper? Joseph snorted with giggles. That's silly, said Christopher. Of course not. Oh, people wear diapers like babies. You wore diapers once, said Christopher. Gross. Will she give me a Christmas present? Asked Clementine. I'm sure she will. In fact, his mother was famously stingy, but surely she would buy them something. By Christmas Day, in fact, they would be gone. They had only two nights in Bangalore, and then it was on to Goa. Christopher knew they should be spending the day with his mother, but the dates hadn't worked out. Still, it was near enough. Aunt Theresa would be there for the actual festivities. Surely that was all right, wasn't it? Christopher felt the usual guilt rising like nausea. He was useless, both as a father and as a son. He closed his eyes. There she was. One woman glimpsed from the boat. She wore a pale blue sari. Squatting at the water's edge, she squeezed out her washing. The sun caught her hair. As the boat passed, she raised her eye and smiled at him, a dazzling smile. Just for a moment, the mist cleared. Her smile

0: She wore a pale blue sari. 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The sun caught her hair. As the boat passed, she raised her eye and smiled at him, a dazzling smile. Just for a moment, the mist cleared. Her smile, like the sunshine, dissolved it away. "Mommy's gotten all red," wailed Clementine. "Yuck," said Joseph. Christopher glanced at the driver. The brochure had promised them a qualified wildlife expert, but never mind. In India, he had noticed, such promises seemed to evaporate. In this case, they'd been given an elderly man who could hardly speak English. Christopher looked at Hari's thin ankles, his dusty gray toes. How much did the man earn? Per week, probably less than a gin and tonic. Ah, a gin and tonic. Hari drove out through the game reserve gates. Boys emerged from some huts and ran up to the jeep. "What's your name?" they asked. "Topher," said Christopher. When he was a schoolboy, Christopher had tentatively made up this nickname for himself. However, it had never caught on. None of his classmates had used it, and the whole thing had disintegrated in a vaguely humiliating way. "Topher, Topher," shouted the boys. "You're from which country, please?" "England, but I live in New York." Christopher looked at them. Suddenly he had a powerful urge to tip out his own children and gather up these laughing boys instead. "To them, I'm Topher," he thought. "I could start all over again with a woman in a blue sari who simply smiled at me, glad that I existed." "Hi, my name is Madhu Sengupta, and I'm 26 years old. I'm cheerful, well-educated, and from a good family. I have a B.A. Comm in systems management, but despite my modern exterior, I'm very traditional at heart. My interests include bridge, music, and conversation."
1: "She's nice, Rahul," whispered Evelyn.
0: "I'm looking for a man I can depend on, and who can depend on me."
1: "Forget it, sweetheart," Surinda said to the face on the TV screen.
0: "Shut up," said Rahul. A group of the residents sat in the TV room. They were watching a video of prospective brides for Rahul, the young man who had worked at the call center. "And who is reasonably good-looking?"
1: "That counts you out," chortled Surinda.
0: "Please supply a horoscope."
1: Rahul lounged between Evelyn and Madge's feet, his hair shining in the glow from the screen.
0: He said he wanted some input from people whose opinions he valued.
1: They had been charmed by his confidence.
0: Another face appeared on the screen. "My name is Kiran Srivastav, and I am a Christian," she said. 5'6" tall. I am looking for a partner with marriage in mind. He should be well settled and with a good sense of humor. I work as a dental assistant, and my age is 22.
1: 22? Crowed Surinda. "In your dreams, darling."
0: "I am fluent in Kannada, Hindi, and English, and would prefer a non-smoker. Please email me at the above address." "They all look so pretty," said Evelyn. She wished one of them had married her son.
1: Another face appeared.
0: "I am a divorcee, no encumbrance, and I'm looking for a respectable professional man, any age, caste, no bar."
1: "Poor thing, she's desperate," said Surinda.
0: "The next one is the one I like," said Rahul. "I've replayed her 4 times.
1: "Oh, please," said Surinda.
0: "What do you think, aunties?" he asked. A pretty girl appeared on the screen, eyes downcast. "I like dance, drama, and eat-outs," she said. "I'm an affectionate and caring graduate."
1: "Oh, hey, I know her," said Surinda. "We were at college together. She's a slag, Rahishi."
0: "What did she say?" asked Stella.
1: And she

0: got a fat ass. Just then Evelyn noticed a man standing in the doorway. It was Minou. He was gazing at the TV screen. Even in the gloom, she could see that he was upset. Aithne pointed to the TV. "That one's just like my Lucy, hardly darker at all. Shh. She says she's sending me a surprise for Christmas," said Aithne. "It's her, I know it is. She's coming to see me all the way from Australia." "Do shut up," somebody called out. "We're trying to find this nice young man a wife." When Evelyn turned, Minou had gone. The video ended. The elderly audience got to their feet, their knees cracking like pistol shots. Evelyn went outside. In the darkness, Minou sat slumped on the veranda steps. She lowered herself carefully and sat down beside him. "Were you thinking of your lost bride?" she asked. He nodded. "What was her name?" "Bupsy." He turned to her. "Mrs. Evelyn, I can't go on like this. The hotel is falling to pieces around my head."
1: "Is it?"
0: She looked up alarmed. "I can't work. I can't sleep. Did God put us on this earth to suffer such unhappiness?" She lowered her voice. "Have you thought about divorce? In England nowadays, people do it all the time. They have a very short fuse." "I've been divorced," said Madge. They swung around. "Am I butting in?" "Sit down, madam, please," said Minou. "Best thing I ever did," Madge sat down beside them, "because then I met Arnold. Honestly, it was as if I was born again. Another crack at it." She turned to Evelyn. "You wouldn't have recognized me with Howard. That's my first. I was such a mouse." She lit a cigarette. "With Arnold, I became a different person. He made me laugh, you see. Oh, we did have fun right up to the end. I remember once when he was bending down to get something from the floor. He had a terrible back. He said, 'Now that I'm down here, is there anything else you want?'" They sat, gazing into the darkness. At the far end of the veranda, Aithne called, "Tommy? Tommy?" She was looking for the cat. "I only had the one husband," said Evelyn. "He seemed enough for me at the time." Another voice in the garden called out, "Tinker, Tinker." Hermione, too, was searching for the cat. "From what I understand, you lot can have another life, but only after you've died," said Madge. "Some of us can have another life when we're still alive." She drew on her cigarette. "Makes you feel you've lived longer, like a two-center holiday." "I thought I believed in God, ladies," said Minou, "but I've been having doubts."
1: "To be perfectly honest," said Evelyn, "so have I."
0: "May I have one of those, please, madam?"
1: Madge gave Minou a cigarette and lit it.
0: Evelyn liked cigarette smoke. It reminded her of you. Besides, it kept the mosquitoes away. The three of them sat there, absorbed in their thoughts. The voices called faintly in the garden. A third one had joined them. "Felix! Felix!" Far away, beyond the wall, the traffic hooted. Just then a figure appeared, walking up the drive. It was difficult to make out who it was. Just a glimmer of pale clothes, like a ghost. A hush fell. For a moment, all they could hear was the scrunch of footsteps on the gravel. The figure drew nearer. It was a woman.
2: "Lucy!"
0: a voice cried out from the other end of the veranda. A plate clattered as Aithne dropped the cat's food.
2: "Lucy, darling!"
0: Aithne rushed up to where they sat on the steps. They moved aside to let her pass.
2: "It's my daughter," she said breathlessly. Gripping the rail, she descended the steps.
0: Maybe she tripped. Nobody knew. Suddenly there was the sound of tearing wood. The rail broke and
2: Eithne fell heavily. The three of them jumped to their feet. Eithne, are you all right?
1: Evelyn, however, wasn't looking at the prone body lying on the ground. She was looking at the woman who was near them now, approaching through the darkness, a middle-aged woman dressed in Indian clothes.
0: Theresa!
2: Hello, Mom.
1: Evelyn hurried across the gravel and hugged her daughter, an awkward thing to do with the rucksack getting in the way.
0: Eithne's accident had a powerful effect on the residents. She had been taken to the Victoria Hospital with a broken hip. In their hearts, they all knew what this meant. One thing led to another. Those who went in with a broken hip seldom came out again.
1: It's the beginning of the end, said Hermione, not known for her tact.
0: The Ainsleys visited Eithne the next day. Like an advance guard, they reported back their impressions of the hospital. Families around every bedside, they said. Full-scale meals being sent up. But otherwise, the place wasn't that different from a British hospital, including the brown faces of the staff. Eithne's daughter had been notified, and despite her mother's feeble protestations that there was no need, was flying out from Australia and would arrive the next day.
1: One down, 19 to go, said Madge to Norman. We're like those lobsters in a tank, you know, when you go into a restaurant. Soon someone's going to point a finger and say, I'll have that one.
0: Norman liked Madge. She was a good-looking woman. Must have been quite a trouser-stirrer in her youth.
1: She smoked, too, unlike most of the nimini-piminy old biddies with whom he was surrounded. At one mad moment, he had considered confiding in her. Most of his fellow residents looked the way old people were supposed to look, something beige about them, and they all had the same hairdos. Impossible to imagine they had ever had sexual intercourse. A few of them, however, like Madge, looked like ordinary women who happened to have got on a bit. Of these, Madge was the best specimen. She'd obviously had a lot of experience in the bedroom department and maybe could give him some reassurance about his little problem.
2: Your hubby, Arnold, did he find as time went by that he had less snap in the old celery?
1: Norman, however, didn't entirely trust Madge to keep it to herself. If his secret got out, he could never hold up his head again. He had made up his mind to get some professional advice and had found the address of a clinic in the pages of the Bangalore Times. Impotence, said the small ad. Premature ejaculation. Sexually transmitted diseases. HIV testing. Confidence guaranteed. Norman sat crouched in the auto rickshaw as it puttered along Elphinstone Street. The road was clogged with traffic. It was December 18th, a momentous day. To admit he had a problem was one step. Actively to do something about it, to lift the phone and make an appointment, was loin-girdingly bold. He needed to get it over with before Pauline arrived. It would be difficult to slip away when she was on the premises, being the dutiful daughter. The rickshaw swerved around a bus. Its exhaust fumes made his eyes water. Why wasn't Pauline bringing that husband of hers? Surely the chap would want to visit his own country and check up on his investment. Still, they couldn't complain about Norman's behavior this time. Nobody chucked him out of the Marigold yet. Of course, the temptations hadn't been numerous. He thought about Eithne, poor old bird, languishing in the hospital. He wished he hadn't told her that her glasses made her look like Rosemary West. Is she a friend of yours? Eithne had asked.
2: No, serial killer, Gloucester.
1: Pardon? Asked Eithne. Never that bright, at the best of times.
2: Fred West
1: all that, replied Norman. Remember?
0: Ithne had made a small, startled noise in her throat.
1: Really, Ithne should sue the bloody hotel, but their generation didn't do things like that. It wouldn't cross her mind. Besides, if Sonny had anything to do with it, which he did, the place had probably never been inspected, nor had any sort of official certification in the first place.
0: The rickshaw veered across the traffic and came to a halt on a pile of rubble.
1: Norman eased himself out and straightened up with a groan. Up above him loomed a peeling building, Elfin Stone Chambers. Signs attached to the various floors proclaimed the businesses within. Ishmael Tailoring, Suitings and Shirtings, Rahman Travel Agency. He looked farther up. Third floor, Mirhar Clinic.
0: These Indian post-its are hopeless, said Evelyn, picking one off the floor. They don't stick at all.
1: You don't need attachments, Mum, said her daughter. Just let go.
0: Don't be silly, dear. I won't remember anything if I don't remind myself.
1: It's a joke, Mum. We did a lot of laughing in the ashrams.
0: They left the bedroom and walked down the corridor. Teresa was still limping, but Mrs. Kawashi, in a rare moment of goodwill, had bandaged her foot. Teresa wore her mother's bedroom slippers, powder blue, trimmed with fluff.
1: Lucky it was just your foot, said Evelyn. I was so worried about you. One hears such stories.
0: I was fine, said Teresa.
1: Muslim terrorists?
0: Not in India.
1: Muslims are such trouble, bombing things, praying all the time.
0: Mom, not all Muslims are terrorists.
1: Anyone who has ground elder can understand terrorism, said Evelyn. Pull up one bit and there's still a whole lot more breeding away under the soil.
0: Mom, pulling it up only encourages it, you see. Another bit pops up where you least expect it.
1: Mom, Teresa sobbed. Don't be so silly.
0: You shouldn't talk to me like that, said Evelyn sharply. You sound about 12 years old.
1: Evelyn couldn't help it. Her temper was short that day. Ithne's fall had upset her, and her own daughter, after only 2 days, was starting to irritate her. She looked at Teresa. Gray wires had appeared in her hair. Evelyn hadn't noticed them before. Her daughter's skin, bare of makeup, looked pasty. Really, 6 weeks in India and she hadn't even got a tan. And those miserable, colorless pajamas. They looked nice on Indian women, but Teresa looked as if she'd been in bed with the flu.
0: You must snap out of this cycle, Evelyn said. It just goes round and round. If you snapped out of it and grew up, then you'd be happy.
1: Good grief, Mom. You sound like a Hindu.
0: I do live here, you know.
1: Teresa grunted. They walked into the lounge. Evelyn realized that things had shifted between them. She wasn't the same person who had arrived so apprehensively 3 months earlier. Now she felt freer with her bare legs and her new young friends. She'd grown fond of Sarinda and Rahul, who was less blasé than he looked. And then there were her fellow residents, who were by now so familiar that they were almost family. Above all, it was this baffling and beguiling country that was altering her. And her daughter, whom she loved, but whom she found so infuriating, had remained exactly the same.
0: Norman sat in the waiting room, looking sideways at the other men. There were 8 of them, all Indian, of course. Some of them smoked. They looked as if they'd been sitting there since last year. Indians had that air about them when they were waiting for something. What were they thinking about? All the shags that had finally come home to roost, wondering if it had been worth it?
1: You could bet they weren't suffering from impotence. Indians were at it all the time. You only had to look at those swarms of children to realize that the average Bangalorean had no problem getting it up.
2: And they were well-versed, too, in the arts of love. The Kama Sutra, which Norman had eagerly read in his youth, listed 8 kinds of nail marks, 8, to be used during coitus. Norman had only scratched a woman once, and that was involuntarily in pain when her watch strap caught his pubic hair. What would the doctors do? Get him some Viagra for starters, see if that worked. Maybe he could prescribe some exotic elixir made out of powdered rhino horn or something. After all, this was India. At the last resort, there was apparently a pump thing, but surely it wouldn't come to that. "Fancy a cigarette?" he said to the man next to him. The man waggled his head no and took one. "Speak English?" asked Norman. The man waggled his head again and said nothing. They all looked like bank clerks, thin, poorly paid. You could sense the desperation. They probably went home to a couple of chapatis. Funny, really, that they had nothing except the one thing that Norman would give his eye teeth for, if he still had any eye teeth. The door of the surgery opened, and the nurse called out, "Mr. Smith?" Nobody moved. "Mr. Smith?" She was looking at Norman. He jumped. He'd forgotten he'd given a false name. Norman made his way across the room. He felt horribly conspicuous. For the first time in his life, he wished he were brown. Invisible, in fact. The nurse opened the door, and Norman stepped into the surgery. The doctor, dressed in a white jacket, sat behind a desk. He got to his feet. Norman stood frozen to the spot. "Good God," he said. "Dr. Rama." Teresa felt suffocated. Initially, she'd been relieved to have found her mother in fine form, even flourishing. For a conventional Englishwoman, Evelyn seemed to have adapted remarkably well. In fact, her mother looked years younger. She'd stopped wearing face powder. "It just slides off," she said, "so I gave up." And her skin was lightly tanned. The warm climate had eased her arthritis, and she seemed altogether rejuvenated. "Just looking at the people in the street," she said, "well, it makes you count your blessings, doesn't it?" This, of course, was a great relief. Teresa didn't feel quite so guilty about her now. She'd also been surprised by how pleased she had been to see her mother. Maybe it was a reaction to the loneliness and disappointment of her trip. Yes, she could admit it now. She had just wanted to hug her. 2 days had passed, however, and the goodwill was evaporating. The trouble with visiting people so far away was that once you arrived, you had to stay for such a long time. 2 weeks in her case. How maddening her mother was. It was odd feeling the old irritations rise to the surface in these foreign surroundings, like hearing a nursery rhyme in the middle of a reggae. Of course, Teresa knew that wherever people went, they carried their baggage with them, but it was still an unwelcome sensation. And the hotel was getting on her nerves. At first it looked charming, but really what a ludicrous place it was. A time warp for grannies. Is there still honey for tea? A place that reinforced every stereotype and confirmed every prejudice. They called the head bearer Jimmy, for God's sake. Didn't they see how degrading that was? None of them seemed to have learned a single word of Hindi or the local language, Kannada. Aunt Theresa's efforts to interest them in the simplest tenets of Hinduism had been met with blank incomprehension. That
1: awful old Norman purse, the one with the purple nose, and even sniggered at the word Lingam. It was extraordinary how the British could live in their own bubble. Of course, they'd had centuries of practice. It all stemmed from denial. Denial was the British default setting. Denial of sexuality, denial of one's feelings. Theresa herself had had to work on that. It had taken her years of therapy to realize that she hated her brother. Denial, of course, produced fear. Theresa could see it in the faces of the old people, so damaged by the Western culture in which they had been brought up. No wonder they knocked back the gin and tonics. Funnily enough, the only person who seemed to be on Theresa's wavelength was a working-class woman, Muriel Donnelly. They had sat in Muriel's delightfully kitsch room and discussed reincarnation. Muriel was not intellectual by any stretch of the imagination, but Theresa had discovered that this could be an advantage for those who followed a spiritual path. "They think I'm barmy," said Muriel, "but you could see that Stella Englefield, she's a sandwich short of a picnic, and that Dorothy Miller thinks she's so hoity-toity, but I've heard her singing 'Here We Go Round the Mulberry Bush' when she thinks nobody's listening." She had told Theresa about a holy man she had visited in the old city. Theresa had decided to go there and had obtained directions from the manager's wife. After 2 days in the Marigold, she felt the need of a spiritual hit. For Bangalore was far from exotic, a sprawling, featureless city filled with office blocks. On her first day, Theresa had hired a car and taken her mother around. The driver had insisted on giving them a tour of the various IT buildings, including a glass edifice soon to be occupied by News Corp. "This is our Silicon Valley," he said proudly. "Mr. Rupert Murdoch, you've heard of him? He's setting up a digital software facility for his global networks." "It's just like Milton Keynes," said Theresa. "Shh, dear," said her mother. "I've come halfway around the world to get away from this." Theresa could hardly visit a holy man wearing bedroom slippers. Her wound had nearly healed. She took off the bandage and slipped on her flip-flops. The manager had found her a storage room, crammed with two beds on the top floor of the hotel. There were no other spare rooms, apparently. Theresa wrapped a dupatta around her shoulders and went downstairs. The old dears were just shuffling into lunch. "Do stay and eat," said her mother. "No, I'll see you later. Bye, Mum." Mum sounded babyish. After all, Theresa was a middle-aged woman, but what did one call one's mother? Could she change it to mother at this stage? Theresa was pondering this when the door burst open and Norman Purse arrived. His face was brick red. "Guess who I've just seen," he barked at the queue. "Your precious Dr. Rama." "What do you mean, dear?" asked Evelyn. "The fellow's a bloody clap doctor," Norman gave a snort. "Always knew there was something fishy about him, smarming around with that hair." There was a silence. "The man's a charlatan," said Norman. "He runs a clap clinic in Elphinstone Street." "What were you doing in a clap clinic, sweetie?" said Madge.
3: "I was walking past on my way to the bank."
1: Norman's small, fierce eyes challenged her. "Saw the fellow coming out." There was another silence. One by one, they turned to Minou. "Is this true?" somebody asked.
4: "That's got their knickers in a twist," chuckled Muriel. "No wonder he gave them all antibiotics."
1: Lunch was over.
2: The news of Dr. Rama's treachery had had a powerful effect on many of the residents, who had now retired to their rooms for a brood and a nap. Muriel sat on the veranda with Douglas Ainslie, who, as a man, had been less susceptible to the doctor's charms, and who, therefore, felt less keenly a sense of betrayal. Douglas, however, seemed miles away. Over the past weeks, the man had changed. The breezy, suntanned extrovert with his thick white hair and gold-rimmed glasses seemed somehow diminished. He sat for long periods gazing into space, and the expeditions with his wife had all but ceased. Nobody knew the reason. Maybe he was sickening from something. Better call the doctor, thought Muriel, stifling a giggle. The news hadn't shocked her, of course. Muriel had never had much faith in foreign doctors anyway. What was disappointing, however, was the collapse of her newfound enthusiasm for the more spiritual side of Indian life. She had to admit it. This particular medicine hadn't worked either. Her recent visit to the palm leaf reader had told her nothing about her son, only the date of her own death. Not surprisingly, this had knocked her for six. The leaf thing was called Nadi. An old man, sitting in an incense-filled room, had asked her when she was born and had taken a print from her left thumb. He had then flicked through a bunch of palm leaves tied with string. Finally, he'd pulled one out. It was covered in tiny writing, as if an insect had been let loose on it. He started reading out the contents. Some of it was familiar enough, ups and downs, loss of a loved one. She'd heard that before often enough. Then he told her the other thing. Muriel had to admit it. After hearing the date of her death, she had hurried from the room. Peacefully, he had said, after a short illness, and then the time and the place. It gave Muriel the collie wobbles just to think about it. She had told nobody, not even her confidant, Mrs. Kawashi. Douglas had finished his coffee and left. Muriel was alone on the veranda. Gazing at the empty chairs, she thought of the people who had occupied them. For each of them, there was a palm leaf. Far off at the gate, a bell tinkled. A man stood there with something to sell, trying to attract her attention. Some of the chairs were pushed back from the table where a person had got up. Soon Jimmy would emerge from the dining room and straighten them. A gecko was stuck like a brooch to the wall. It sat there for hours without moving. Plenty of time left, Ma. Keith's arm was around her shoulders. Hey, don't cry. He kissed her cheek. I'll miss you, something rotten, but just think, at least you know you're not going to be knocked over by a bus tomorrow. Muriel heard footsteps. She wiped her nose with the back of her hand. It was Dorothy. She emerged from the front door and walked down the drive. Despite the cane, there was a purposeful air about her, as if there was no time to waste. Muriel got up and grabbed her handbag. The woman was off again on one of her expeditions. This time, thought Muriel, I'll find out where the old lunatic's going. Muriel hurried down the drive. The city held no fears for her now. No accidents could happen. She had been told they wouldn't. Just for a moment, she was glad she knew her fate. Out in the street, Dorothy crossed the road and approached the rickshaw stand. Mem Sahib, the driver stirred themselves. This side, Mem Sahib. She climbed into a rickshaw and it drove off down Brigade Road. Muriel climbed into another rickshaw. She pointed to Dorothy's vehicle disappearing among the traffic. Follow. She flapped her hand as if she were shooing away a fly. Follow it, quick. I'm at my wit's end, Sunny Baba.
1: Minu was on the phone. The residents are very upset, and who can blame them? Now they're thinking we're diddling them. Why did we start on this foolish venture?
0: Calm down, man, said Sunny.
1: The situation is driving me out of my mind. You have no idea.
0: Listen, began Sunny. They'll tell the authorities and I'll lose my license. What am I going to do?
1: Sunny switched off his mobile. Shit. This was all he needed, on top of his other troubles. That bastard PK, the snake-eyed matter-chod, having swindled him out of lakhs of rupees, was still nowhere to be found. He must have paid off the police, for even Sonny's closest confidant in the force, a fellow Rotary Club member, too, had stopped answering his calls. No doubt PK's thugs were also responsible for the beating up of the foreman at the depot, who was now in the hospital and refusing to identify his attackers. Sonny's troubles had taken on a life of their own. He had had to borrow heavily to cover his losses, and now the bank was threatening to call in his loan. Another of his projects was in trouble, planning permission having mysteriously been withdrawn. Back at his residence, things were at a breaking point, his wife having sacked the old servant who had been in the family for 20 years. And on top of all this, his cousin Ravi was pestering him with emails, demanding to know about plans for the worldwide expansion of Ravison retirement homes. Didn't the fellow understand that Sonny was at breaking point? Sonny sat at his desk, turned the biro round and round in his fingers. Outside, the traffic was gridlocked on Brigade Road. His office was 2 blocks from the Marigold, a place that only a few months earlier had seemed the answer to his dreams. The business world was based on shaky foundations, only too shaky in the case of his defense colony project. The stock market was plummeting, the economy tottering. One by one, the great corporations, Enron, WorldCom, imploding. The only thing a chap could be sure of in this life was that he would grow old and need someone to look after him. In his own small way, Sonny was enabling that to happen. How well he remembered his eureka moment at the Royal Thistle Hotel, Bayswater. Now the whole project was threatened by that interfering old bugger, Norman Peirce. How could he have snitched on them? He whose own daughter had a stake in the business. How dare he stir up trouble in the one operation that was going smoothly? Sonny sat there seething. He would get even with the old chutia. He just had to think of a way to do it. Imagine that you have an appointment with a stranger. Later, Theresa remembered the page of her book of meditations. When you meet, the radiant presence of this person astounds you. She was standing in an alley filled with rusting car parts. On either side, stalls were heaped with exhaust pipes. Men sat drinking tea. They gazed at her. She was somewhere deep in the old city, clutching the piece of paper with his Kawaji's directions written on it. How can you describe this person? What makes him or her so special? You ask the stranger's name and are told that you are looking at a part of yourself. Thank the stranger and say goodbye. Acknowledge your own inner beauty. Theresa stepped over an open drain. Something was going to happen. It hadn't happened with the hugging mother, an experience in which she had invested so much hope. Hundreds of devotees had waited, but Theresa, being a European to whom time was more precious, had been ushered to the head of the queue. Amachi was a smiling, middle-aged woman who had hugged her and given her a boiled sweet. Maybe Theresa had been distracted by her throbbing foot.
2: for then it was over, and she had felt no different at all. Nothing. There was nobody to whom she could confess it, least of all her own mother. "Why would you want to be hugged by someone else, dear? The woman doesn't even know you." "Turn right through Cloth Market." Theresa looked at the alley. It was narrow, just a slit between the buildings, and crammed with people. No sunlight penetrated here. The smell of sewage filled her nostrils. "This is the real India," she told herself. "This is where I feel at home." Theresa was lost. Now she was squeezing her way through a spice bazaar that wasn't mentioned in the directions at all. Mounds of colored powder, russet, ochre, crimson, were heaped in sacks. People jostled past. "Bakshish? Mem Sahib?" Somebody waved his stump in front of her. "Turn left at Gandhi Market." Was this Gandhi Market? A banging drum drew nearer. Somebody was playing a trumpet. A group of hijras pushed their way through the crowd, ogling the people as they passed. The eunuchs in India unnerved Theresa with their plastered makeup and men's faces. One of them waggled his tongue at her. They wriggled past in their saris, off to some wedding or other, off to bless or curse or lift up their skirts. Theresa didn't panic. "If I find him, I find him." She had been lost in these crumbling mazes often enough before. There was no sense in battling against it. Suddenly, she was gripped by loneliness. She longed for the marmite toast. If only she could be tucked up again in bed, everything would be all right. She knew, of course, that she could never again slip between sheets. The room had long since been dismantled, along with her childhood. That bliss was as lost as nirvana, a state she knew now she would never attain. Theresa stumbled on, past stalls hung with cooking pots. At the end, alleys led off in several directions. "Janpath Lane, Kahan Hai?" she asked three old men who sat chewing pan. They waggled their heads and pointed in three different directions. "What was the name of the sadhu?" It was then that she saw him. A European man pushing his way through the crowd, dark-haired, drenched in sweat. "Hey, sweetheart, you English?" he asked. Theresa nodded. He was close to her now, breathing heavily as if he had been running. There was something dodgy about him. Stubble, dark glasses, something feline. She felt a melting sensation in her guts. "Fuck, am I glad to see you." He took her arm. "Know the way out of here?" A figure squatted in the central strip of grass, spraying it with a hose. Muriel's rickshaw puttered along, overtaken by cars that rocked it as they passed. Office buildings, Motorola, Meyer Systems, were set back amid manscaped lawns. More buildings were under construction. Workmen clambered up flimsy wooden scaffolding, passing each other's buckets. It was another world out here in Silicon Valley. Ahead, Dorothy's rickshaw shimmered in the heat. Muriel imagined it disappearing, a mirage. What on earth was the woman doing? Muriel gripped the rail. In front of her, the driver's head was wrapped in a dirty cloth. He was an old man, older than she was. He sat hunched in his seat as if he were driving a bumper car. That was how they drove here. She thought of the fairground on Clapham Common, Keith's small hand in hers. Gypsy Rose Lee, not the real one, she was dead, had told her she would travel. Now Muriel knew what she meant. Maybe this journey would never end. this tattered white ghost would drive her on and on, far into the unimaginable land that lay beyond this city. Deserts? Mountains? He would drive through the years until he reached the day of her death, and she would dissolve like a mirage, peacefully. And then Leonard would be waiting for her, still young, the handsome young man she had once loved. He had stopped while she had grown older because he existed outside time. They were all waiting, her parents, her brothers and sisters, her husband, Patty, and now she knew she would meet them. Maybe they were like that flock of parrots, emerald green, exploding from the palm tree as if someone had fired a pistol. Muriel watched the birds. Who knew? Her beliefs were as shaken up as her insides, jolted by the ride. Only one thing was certain, and she didn't want to think about that. Just then she realized that they had passed Dorothy's rickshaw. It was parked at the side of the road. Stop! Muriel grabbed the driver's shoulder. Stop! He was skin and bone. The driver swerved onto the verge and stopped. Wait here, she said. Don't move, see? He waggled his head. She got herself out. The other rickshaw was parked outside some gates 50 yards down the road. Next to the gate was a guard's hut. Dorothy was talking to the gate man who sat inside. Muriel felt awkward. The BBC lady hadn't seen her yet, but she was bound to turn around. Muriel would have to say she was worried about her. They were all worried, the way she buggered off without a word to anybody. She might have got lost. In fact, she was probably lost now and asking the way back to the hotel. Muriel walked along the verge. Cars hurtled past, blowing dust in her face. She and Dorothy were marooned here beside the motorway. They had left the teeming streets behind. The sign at the gate said, Texas Instruments Headquarters Building. Through the gates, Muriel saw a drive, which led past flower beds to a handsome bungalow. Like their hotel, it was an old building. This place, however, was smartly painted, white with green shutters. Expensive-looking cars and jeeps like Keith's were parked outside. Next to it was a patch of waste ground where piglets snuffled in plastic bags. Dorothy still hadn't noticed her. She was leaning on her cane and gesturing with her free hand. The chowkider was an old man wearing a gray uniform. Muriel walked nearer. Dorothy sounded exasperated. She jabbered away in a strange language. The traffic drowned the words. The old guard frowned at her. Talk to him in English, Dex, urged Muriel. My scar may read tea. Dorothy raised her voice. I'm Dotty, she cried. Muriel, standing behind her, caught the man's eye. She tapped her temple conspiratorially. Screw loose. I'm little Dotty, cried Dorothy. Not a little, darling, a lot. Dorothy shouted, I'm little Dotty. Dorothy, don't you remember me? Muriel stepped up to her and touched her arm. Come on, love, time to go home. Dorothy swung around. Her eyes glittered. He doesn't recognize me. This is my house. I used to live here. His father was our driver. He and I used to play together when we were little. She didn't seem to register Muriel at all. She was too upset. He doesn't recognize me. She turned to the gateman. My Mr. Miller, ki beti hu. It was then that the chowkidar realized. A smile broke out on his face. Dotty? He asked in a strangled voice. He stumbled out of his hut. For a moment it seemed that Dorothy was going to hug him. She recovered, however, and put out her hand.
1: The old man shook it. Then they both burst into tears.
2: Teresa flung herself back and lay beside Keith. Their bodies were slippery with sweat. The sheet was bunched up under their feet. They lay there panting like dogs. Above them, the fan creaked around. After a while, their breathing returned to normal. They both burst out laughing. "Go on," he said. "You were saying..." "What was I saying?" Outside, the sun was sinking. His hotel room was bathed in golden light. "What you were doing in the bazaar?" "Oh, I was looking for a sadhu," Teresa said. "A sadhu?" "No, a sadhu, a holy man."
1: "You don't need a holy man," he said. "Look, you can worship me."
2: Teresa propped herself on her elbow. She ran her finger down Keith's chest, tanned above the waist, paler below. "Fancy yourself, don't you?" she said. He grinned. She touched the damp hairs around his cock. He had the most beautiful cock she'd ever seen. So many men's were red and angry, bursting at the veins with aggression. They seemed disconnected to their sometimes inoffensive owners. Keith's was smooth and beige, a natural part of his body. It seemed perfectly natural, too, to have gone to bed with him. She had just done it, just like that. Making love seemed an inappropriate phrase for two people who had only met a couple of hours ago. Having sex, however, didn't seem the right words either for such an incandescent experience, such rapture. "An old woman sent me to see him," she said. "A funny old baggage at the hotel I'm staying at. The last sort of person to seek a sadhu, one would have thought." She hooked her foot around Keith's. He held it between his own feet. "Why were you there?" she asked. "In the bazaar?" "It's a bit of a long story. Let's just say somebody sent me there to meet somebody, but I smelled a rat."
1: "Only one? I saw about six."
2: "It was a setup," Keith said. "I realized that just before I saw you. Can't tell you how glad I was. See, I've been in a spot of trouble."
1: "Tell me about it," she said. "I'm a counselor."
2: "I don't need a counselor, darling. I need a hitman." A thrill shot through her.
1: "Are you a criminal, then?"
2: "I'm a businessman."
1: "You're not," Teresa thought. "You're an animal in the purest, most ravishing sense."
2: "You've been doing something dodgy, though," she said.
1: "Dodgy?"
2: The word made her shiver. "Hindus believe that if you do something bad, you pay for it in the next life."
1: "No, you don't, love. You go to prison."
2: Keith rolled on top of her. "Anyone told you you got the sexiest mouth?" He kissed her deeply, seriously. It sucked the breath out of her body. He moved his head down and ran his tongue between her breasts, down to her belly. And that's all the time we have to read on today's broadcast. We've been reading together The Best Exotic Marigold Hotel by Deborah Mogak. Remember, you can hear this and other audio reader programs on the web at reader.ku.edu/archive. 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
3: Hello, I'm Virginia Voice volunteer John Rowe, and I'm glad you've joined us for community news. Today's program includes articles from the Powhatan Today, the Henrico Citizen, and the Petersburg Progress Index. We will start with some stories from the print edition of the Powhatan Today, published on Wednesday, July 8th, 2026. The first story is from the front page above the fold. The headline is BOS, Board of Supervisors, grants permit for recovery home. The story is written by Rosalind Ryan. 2 years after its recovery home in Powhatan was forced to shut down after county officials learned it was operating without the proper permits, Chesterfield-based Tri-Hope Ministries will now be allowed to reopen the facility. On June 22nd, the Powhatan County Board of Supervisors voted unanimously to approve a conditional use permit request by the organization, one that will allow Tri-Hope to operate a Level 2 recovery facility out of a 4,600-square-foot home on Stonehenge Farm Road. According to information presented during the public hearing on June 22nd, a Level 2 facility does not provide treatment services but does operate under a system of house rules that residents are required to follow. The approval of the CUP marks the closing of a 2-year battle by Tri-Hope to reopen the recovery facility, which had already been operating for about a year in 2024 when neighbors began questioning county officials about how the project had been allowed to move forward without them being notified. That's when the county notified Tri-Hope founder Joel Hughes that he would need to cease operations in Powhatan until the organization received the proper permits, including a conditional use permit that would need to be presented to both the county's Planning Commission and Board of Supervisors. At a Planning Commission public hearing for the organization's conditional use permit request on January 18, 2024, several county residents living near the Stonehenge Road property told commissioners that they did not feel safe with such a facility located in their neighborhood, and others questioned the practicality of locating a recovery home in a residential area away from employment opportunities or public transportation options. The recovery facility, located just east of Page Road and a little less than half a mile north of Route 60, was initially set up to serve individuals taking part in Chesterfield's Helping Addicts Recover Progressive program. Those enrolled in the program, whose records must be free of violent or sex-related offenses, are required to adhere to an 11 p.m. curfew and submit to weekly drug testing. They also attend church services and therapy sessions as part of the program and are required to seek employment. Recovery homes are currently permitted with a CUP in areas of the county zoned A-10, but the Planning Commission voted unanimously to recommend denial of Hughes' proposal, citing outstanding concerns over safety and code compliance issues. At the February 26, 2024 Powhatan Board of Supervisors meeting, supervisors voted 4-1 to deny the request. Powhatan Planning Director Ligon Webb told supervisors on June 22nd that he was in favor of approving the revised proposal Tri-Hope had submitted, which included reducing the number of residents from 16 to 8. Webb also noted that the organization has now received a certificate of occupancy from the county and addressed prior concerns regarding the home's well and septic system. Prior to the final vote, District 4 Representative Mark Kinney referenced the tensions that had developed

residents from 16 to 8. Webb also noted that the organization has now received a certificate of occupancy from the county and addressed prior concerns regarding the home's well and septic system. Prior to the final vote, District 4 Representative Mark Kinney referenced the tensions that had developed between the county and Tri-Hope over the course of the past 2 years, as well as the lawsuit the organization had filed against Powhatan, alleging violations of the Virginia Fair Housing Law, the Americans with Disabilities Act, and the Fair Housing Act. This case was formally dismissed on July 1st. You know, there's two things in Powhatan that we really pride ourselves on. That's being good neighbors, and that's following rules, Kinney said. Unfortunately, in the past, you've exhibited neither of those. We could have avoided a lot of heartache, but bad blood and mistrust had you just come and had a conversation with the board rather than file a lawsuit, drag us through court, and then we have to end up settling the matter. So I'm hoping going forward, because we do enforce our rules, that you'll be a better neighbor and a better rule follower going forward. The headline for that story is, BOS, which is Board of Supervisors, grants permit for recovery home. The story was written by Rosalind Ryan, and it's from the front page of the print edition of the Powhatan Today, published on Wednesday, July 8, 2026. The next story from this edition of the Powhatan Today is also on the front page. Above the fold, the headline is, slots open for shooting listening sessions. This is a contributed report, meaning there is no specific author. Powhatan County will hold a series of public input sessions to receive feedback from residents on a draft ordinance limiting the discharge of firearms and pneumatic guns in certain residential areas in the county. The listening sessions follow several months of residents voicing concerns about shooting in their neighborhood during board meetings and asking the board to adopt a countywide ordinance that prohibits shooting in residential areas. During the June 22nd Board of Supervisors meeting, staff provided examples from other localities that regulate shooting, including restriction based on distance from occupied structures and public streets, restriction based on named subdivisions, and restriction by zoning district. Following the presentation, the board approved a resolution directing staff to organize a series of public input sessions by the end of August to hear from a broader section of citizens and community groups on the topic prior to considering next steps. The public input sessions will provide an opportunity for residents to share their thoughts about whether and how the county should consider limiting the discharge of firearms in certain residential areas. The county will hold 3 public input sessions on the following dates: Tuesday, July 14th, from 5 to 7 p.m., Monday, July 20th, from 3 to 5 p.m., and Tuesday, July 21st, from 5 to 7 p.m. Each session will be limited to 20 Powhatan residents to allow for a facilitated discussion on the topic. Residents may register for a session at this link. Registrants will be asked to sign up for one of the 3 time slots and provide their name, email address, and address in Powhatan when they register. In the event all slots have been taken, residents may submit an email to administration@powhatanva.gov to make the county aware that they wish to provide input. Should the board decide to move forward with an ordinance, any residents who wishes to speak will be able to do so at a required public hearing. The headline of that story is, slots open for shooting listening sessions. This is a contributed report, meaning there's no specific author, and this, again, is from the print edition of the Powhatan Today, published on Wednesday, July 8, 2026. One more quick story from this front page of the Powhatan Today. And again, that's the Wednesday, July 8th print edition. The headline here is, early bird registration now open for Good Medicine 5K. This is also a contributed report. The Free Clinic of Powhatan is inviting runners, walkers, families, and community members of all fitness levels to register for the 2026 Good Medicine 5K and 1 mile fun walk before early bird pricing ends on Friday, July 31st.
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Whether you're an experienced runner, a casual walker, or participating with your family, every registration helps ensure our neighbors have access to the health care and support they need, said Samantha Donald, development manager. Participants can expect a welcoming event designed for all ages and abilities. In addition to the race, this year's expanded Fresh Start Fair will feature local businesses, community organizations, wellness resources, food vendors, and family-friendly activities. Proceeds from the event support the Free Clinic of Powhatan's comprehensive services, including medical, dental, behavioral health, nutrition education, and case management for uninsured and underinsured adults in Powhatan, Chesterfield, Amelia, and Cumberland counties. The Free Clinic is also seeking community partners to volunteer. 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It's a great way to get involved and to help patients in a unique way. The headline for that story is Early Bird Registration Now Open for Good Medicine 5K. This is a contributed report, and it's from the front page of the print edition of the Powhatan Today, published on July 8th, 2026. Now we'll move over to the website for the Henrico Citizen for some stories. The first story has this headline, Spirituality and Patriotism Themes of Ahmadiyya Muslim Community Weekend Conference. This is written by Dina Weinstein, and it was published on the website on July 7th, 2026. Urdu, Arabic, and Islamic imagery intermingled with red, white, and blue branding at the 76th annual Ahmadiyya Muslim Jalsa Salana Convention this weekend at the Greater Richmond Convention Center, coinciding with the 250th anniversary of the founding of the United States. The ideas of the nation's founding principles of freedom, justice, and religious diversity were the highlighted concepts of the Independence Day guest session speech at the conference, with nearly 10,000 people in attendance. The command of the Quran and the promise of America meet on the very same ground that every human being carries a dignity that is divine in origin and absolute important, said Qasim Rashid in his address on Saturday. There is no peace without justice, and there is no justice without that dignity. And here is the remarkable thing, America's all highest institutions already recognize this unity between the Islamic and the American view of justice. This is not my interpretation. This is historical affirmation. Rashid elaborated on connections between the founding ideas of the people who penned the U.S. Constitution, the country's esteemed law schools, the nation's highest courts, and Islam. Rashid, a University of Richmond Law School graduate who practices civil rights law in Illinois, titled his address, Peace Through Justice, Restoring the Promise of America's Bringing in Many Themes of American Founding and Justice. Rashid emphasized the common ground between Islamic teachings and America's highest ideals, saying, the command of the Quran and the promise of America meet on the very same ground that every human being carries a dignity that is divine in origin and absolute in worth. He also spoke plainly about current important issues and challenges facing Muslims in the U.S. Now, despite these affirmations literally carved in stone, there are people in this country working with cruelty to convince you of the opposite. A dozen or so state legislators have passed the so-called anti-Sharia laws, Sharia, I think it is, built on false premise that Islamic teaching and American law are somehow enemies. But the Quran and the Constitution turn out to be reflections, said Rashid in his address, Connecting American Founding Fathers' Writings, specifically
Thomas Jefferson's defense of religious liberty. When someone tells you Islam has no place in America, you may tell them respectfully that the father of the First Amendment already disagreed, in Richmond, Virginia, no less. He also encouraged the crowd to take a stand regarding injustices around the globe. Jalsa Salana is an Urdu phrase that translates to annual gathering. The sect was initiated in 1889 by Mirza Ghulam Ahmad and is now led by another worldwide spiritual successor, the Caliph. In the United States, a Silver Spring, Maryland mosque serves as a headquarters of the sect, which upholds its founders' beliefs of discourse through jihad of the pen and reforms of behavior of fanatical Muslims, said Ahmad Mahmoud Khan, the Ahmadiyya Community National Secretary for Public Affairs. Ahmadiyya ideas are not always considered mainstream, which often has marginalized the community, which has faced discrimination from other Muslims. Rashid says his comments highlighted the Ahmadiyya Muslim community's focus on establishing justice and peace through dialogue, service of humanity, countering disinformation and misinformation, and Islam's teaching of absolute justice, including secular governance, a separation of religion and state. "We vehemently oppose theocracy," Rashid said, noting oppression has been codified against the Ahmadiyya community. "There's a critical need to separate religion and state, because that's the only way you have justice. When people can be a Muslim, Christian, atheist, Jewish, or Hindu or not, without any kind of compulsion or oppression, this is for us a core tenet of Islamic teachings, that justice must reign supreme. And that only happens if you have separation of government and religion." The gathering focused on spirituality, increasing religious knowledge, and promoting brotherly love among members, according to the sect's website. Sessions were separated by gender in the Islamic tradition. General sessions were shown live in the women's area for viewing and participation in the same main programming as it occurred. The headline of that story is Spirituality and Patriotism Themes of Ahmadiyya Muslim Community Weekend Conference. The story was written by Dina Weinstein, and it was published on the website of the Henrico Citizen on July 7, 2026. The next story from the website of the Henrico Citizen has this headline: Local disc golfers find camaraderie competition on the course. This is written by A. Lawson as a special to the Citizen, and it was published on the website on July 8, 2026. As the sun rose early on a Sunday in June, deep in the pines of Dorey Park, disc golfers playing in the shade of the trees were trying to hit a different type of fairway. Tucked away past the football fields and equestrian facilities lies the 18-hole circuit, hewn out of small postage stamp clearings crisscrossing the forest floor. This was the chosen arena for the disc golfers participating in the Virginia Commonwealth Games. They arrived early on June 21st with their gear, eager to tackle the course, which wound its way through the park along sections of the Virginia Capitol Trail. Jamal Smith, a local and Norfolk State graduate, was part of a foursome competing in the event, which began with a practical question for an onlooker who planned to tag along. "Do you have bug spray?" Smith asked. A shake of the head, "no," elicited a quick offer from Smith's group as the four stood inspecting their discs and taking a few practice tosses. Unlike their traditional golf counterparts, who play on wide, flat fairways with more obvious hazards, venturing into the undergrowth because a disc whacked off a tree awkwardly is just part of the experience for disc golfers. Calls echoed through the woods, signifying the start of the tournament. On cue, the laughter died down into a hushed conversation. Each player took a turn tossing an initial throw with a driver, a thinner, more nimble disc crafted for distance, toward a metal basket some 30 or 40 yards away. Courses are not cleared to provide the disc with unobstructed flight paths, so each player must carefully select a disc and plan how best to navigate each hole under par, crafting throws around the labyrinth of tree trunks and saplings that make up the unforgiving forest floor.
But under this canopy, according to Smith and his playing mates, is where the challenge rests. I started playing in my late 30s, Smith said as he walked the course. I think after a while the injuries started to add up from other sports. A buddy of mine introduced me to it, and I fell into it. Smith, who works for a local third-party food inspection firm, said the sport became a way to stay active while enjoying the outdoors. I wish I had started earlier. You see a lot of young guys coming up and killing the scene. I'm even trying to get my son into it, he said with a smile. A former multi-sport athlete, Smith said he began playing recreationally before entering tournaments about 4 years ago to continue challenging himself. I used to play music and all of that when I started, but after a while I got into the habit of just enjoying nature while I play. If I ever need an escape from life, this is where you can find me, he said. The group agreed that the cost is one of the best aspects of the sport. New players may need only 1 to 3 discs to start. With used discs starting as low as $5 and courses often free to play, they said the sport is an appealing way to stay active compared to the cost of country clubs and traditional golf courses. Tim Eck, a Pennsylvania native and one of the event's organizers, stopped to share more about the tournament. The Tour de Richmond was started over 10 years ago to give players an opportunity to visit Richmond and play the best courses we have to offer. We've been trying our best to make it a regional tournament. We've got folks coming from as far away as North Carolina, even a guy from Norway, he said with a laugh. We have different divisions, pros and amateurs, split into about 4 graduated groups. Players get a rating based on how they play, and we split the divisions among those skill levels. We also have divisions for age groups. You're over 40s, over 50s, and so on. X's path into the sport was one traveled by a number of disc golfers. It started with Ultimate Frisbee, and friends asked me if I had ever tried disc golf, he recalled. I started playing, and it was very fun. A good friend of mine had an injury and couldn't play Ultimate anymore, so we picked this up. I play regular golf too, but this is wonderful. One thing led to another and it landed me in this community, and I love it. The headline of that story is, local disc golfers find camaraderie competition on the course. This story was written by A. Lawson as a special to the Citizen, and it appeared on the website of the Henrico Citizen on July 8, 2026. We will shift over now to the website of the Petersburg Progress Index for some stories. The first story has this headline, Petersburg Leaders Seek New Ways to Stop Violence. What was proposed? The story is written by Bill Atkinson and was published on the website on July 9, 2026. The dateline is Petersburg. Pastor Raymond Bradley summed up in a handful of words what he thinks drives gun violence in Petersburg. Hurt people hurt people, Bradley of New Divine Worship Center said during a July 7th roundtable discussion at Good Shepherd Baspets Church. I think what's going on in the city of Petersburg is a lack of regard for human life. Bradley, one of the 20 participants in the roundtable, spoke from experience. His 25-year-old son, Tyrell Fields, was gunned down 6 years ago in the city, and he spoke of 3 other instances where gun violence touched his life, including the shooting death of a nephew. In all of those cases, Bradley said, there has been no closure. I literally saw the man who murdered my son walk out of the door with his friends, giving each other high fives, Bradley, a pastor at New Divine Worship Center in Petersburg, said. The problem, he said, is not so much the guns as it is the lack of concern over why violence happens. The round table, which drew about 75 people, including the audience, was led by State Attorney General Jay Jones and Senator Lasharice Aird, a Democrat from Henrico County. They said they wanted to hear directly from the people on the ground who deal daily with the victims and their families to learn about what more could be done to change the migration toward violence. Bradley said trust needs to be reinforced between Petersburg police and residents, especially when it comes to getting information about crimes. Some folks are afraid to share information because they don't want to be called out to testify in court.
He recalled one instance when he persuaded an eyewitness to tell police what he knew about one murder. He even took him to the police station and sat with him while he told the police what he saw. The witness, Bradley recalled, spelled out what he saw. However, before he left, he was served with a warrant to appear as a witness for the prosecution. So, of course, you know, he disappeared, and there was no closure to the case, Bradley said. The guys in the community, I talk to them all the time, and they say, no face, no case. And if you keep your mouth shut, you're going to beat the charges, he continued. We have to do better as far as our policing. We have to come together better as far as our connection with law enforcement in things of that nature, because I see a great difference in the city of Petersburg. Lamont Hobbs, pastor of Metropolitan Baptist Church, said he thinks the data that goes out about Petersburg gun violence is often misunderstood. That's because the data is often skewed towards how safe or unsafe Petersburg would be if it were much larger, he said. Often the gun violence statistics are reflected in a per capita basis, meaning the statistics are adjusted to reflect a locality of 100,000 people or more. A quick glance at those stats, he said, could scare anyone away who is unwilling to dig a little deeper into them. When you scrub the data, Petersburg has an aggravated assault problem, not necessarily a gun problem, Hobbs said. Aggravated assault is up, which contributes to the other crimes. The best promotion for Petersburg, Hobbs said, comes from within. Petersburg residents need to tell themselves and anyone else who will listen that Petersburg has turned around both economically and in overall safety. You know why our church thinks it's a good church? Because I tell them they're a good church. So they started believing it, Hobbs said. And maybe if we start telling the people that they're better instead of telling our children that they're not going to be anything, they will believe it. When there have been years of economic depression in the city, if we start talking differently, maybe the people might behave differently. But when we go out and we run the city down, and when city council is divided and grandstand on their own agendas and their own constituencies rather than doing the work and being honest about it, Hobbs said. People other than the media should tell our story, he added. The headline of that story is Petersburg Leaders Seek New Ways to Stop Violence. What was proposed? The story was written by Bill Atkinson and was published on the website of the Petersburg Progress Index on July 9, 2026. The next story from the Petersburg Progress Index website has this headline, Hopeful Police Remind Parents of Curfew for Children. This is also written by Bill Atkinson, and it appeared on the website on July 2, 2026. Summer is not the only thing in full swing in Hopewell. So is the city's overnight juvenile curfew. On Wednesday, July 1st, Hopewell Police issued a statement reiterating the existence of the 11 p.m. to 6 a.m. curfew, saying the reminder was done as part of ongoing efforts to promote public safety. The statement also came with a reminder that parents or guardians could be fined if they knowingly allow their kids to run around overnight unsupervised. Parents or guardians are legally responsible for ensuring minors in their custody adhere to these hours, the statement said. Under Section 25-4 of the Hopewell Court of Ordinances, persons 17 years old or younger are not allowed to be upon the streets or in other public places of the city unless accompanied by a parent or a guardian. The law also applies to business owners such as convenience stores where kids could congregate overnight and people who let kids drive their cars overnight without accompaniment. Kids caught outside overnight shall be taken into custody and held until their parents or guardians pick them up, the ordinance reads. Those who do not have guardians or refuse to tell police who their parents or guardians are could be taken to a temporary care facility until the responsible parties are notified. The ordinance also says the responsible parties could be on the hook for holding costs. Minors violating the curfew could be charged with a status offense due to their age. If that were to happen, a juvenile court would be responsible for disposing of it. Adults who violate the curfew ordinance could be made to pay a fine of up to $250. Curfews are also in place in Petersburg, 10 p.m. to 6 a.m.,
and Colonial Heights, 11 p.m. to 5 a.m. The headline of that story is Hope Will Police Remind Parents of Curfew for Children. The story was written by Bill Atkinson, and it was published on the website of the Petersburg Progress Index on July 2, 2026. That's all the time we have today for community news. This program is available on demand at www.virginiavoice.org. I'm John Rowe for the Virginia Voice. Thank you for listening.

0: Hello, and welcome to Bon Appetit, where food meets the written word. I'm Virginia Voice Volunteer, Marcy Bortowski, and each week we bring the kitchen to your ears with a delicious blend of recipes, stories, and culinary wisdom, straight from the pages of Bon Appetit, Cooks Illustrated, The New York Times, The Washington Post, and more. Today's first article comes from The Washington Post. I tried Gwyneth Paltrow's Goop kitchen for a week. Here's what happened. Eating Goop scrub left me feeling clean, powerful, smug, and exasperated. This was from July 6th. Review by Ashley Fetters Malloy. New York. 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All our bowls are gluten-free, all sauces and marinades are made in-house, and are free from processed sugars, processed foods, gluten, dairy, corn, peanuts, or preservatives. Our chicken is organic and free-range, reads a PSA on the top of the menu in a gentle but brisk sans-serif font. Our salmon comes from the fjords of Norway with the highest standards of quality in mind and is best aquaculture practices, global GAP and ASC certified. And it is illegal, apparently, for Goop Kitchen to capitalize the G when referring to itself. All the website's references to the brand and the restaurant appear as Goop and Goop Kitchen, lowercase letters. Luxurious yet vexing, annoying yet undeniably appealing, Goop Kitchen is an instantly recognizable extension of Paltrow's Goop, a high-end wellness brand beloved by well-to-do health nuts and backed by common sense nutrition plus a little bit of woo-woo science. This spring, after proliferating in Los Angeles, Goop Kitchen opened its first New York location, just 20 blocks or so from the Washington Post's New York office where I work. What was it, we Post staffers wondered, that Angelino seemed to love so much about yet another fast, casual takeout chainlet, even if this one does bear the seal of a luminous, svelte actress-turned-guru? And would it work the same magic on the other coast? To investigate, I spent 5 days in early June ordering all my lunches and dinners from Goop Kitchen. Here's what I learned. Day one. Dishes ordered. Curry chicken salad summer rolls, Japanese sweet potato soup, Goop Fella's pizza, garlic broccoli. 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Goop Kitchen's only pickup location in New York City, a second in North Brooklyn, only offers delivery, is a ghost kitchen tucked into West Midtown between a bunch of Broadway theaters and the Church of Scientology. It shares the space with other entities named Ben's Fast Food, Sal, Chris, and Charlie's, Counter Service, Cinnamon Bakery. But when I walk in to pick up my order on Monday afternoon, I can tell exactly who's here to pick up from Goop Kitchen. Two other women in earthy, neutral, floaty skirts with chic flats and amorphous gold earrings scan their phones at the entryway iPad. In my bike shorts and Eagles concert tee, I immediately feel like I missed a memo. Maybe I should have watched Paltrow's intensely controversial, similarly earth-toned new ad for a luxury Israeli condo an hour from war-torn Gaza a few more times. We all get texts that our orders are ready, and we click a link on our phones to make a locker pop open, revealing our green and white Goop kitchen bags. It's a fully human-free transaction, inviting all of us to imagine GP herself back there tossing together our rustic, elegant lunch salads while sipping a crisp sans-serre. Goop Kitchen's opening volley, a pair of curry chicken salad summer rolls, is a formidable one. The rolls are so neat and crunchy, the chicken salad such a vibrant golden yellow. I text my husband to rave about them. A few hours later, he places an identical order for dinner. Our friend, a private chef, links up with us after work and orders the greenest green salad, which is, as promised, a frankly jarring shade of chartreuse. It's shocking how fresh the ingredients are, our friend says, and we all pat ourselves on the back for eating so many vegetables today, especially after spending the weekend downing French fries and sloshing beer all over the floor of a brewery while cheering for the Knicks. It is the Goopfellas pizza, though, meat, no vodka sauce, and jalapenos, that really captures our hearts. You mean to tell me this pizza, spicy, salty, crispy, with a super secret pizza seasoning that we identify as Parmesan with dried red pepper flakes, mint, and oregano, has a gluten-free crust, that this sausage is turkey? It's better than it has any right to be. As New Yorkers, we are embarrassed to like it this much. Day 2. Dishes ordered. Brentwood Chinese chicken salad, 7-minute egg, yuzu ginger tonic shot, miso salmon bento box. Calories consumed, 1210. Total cost, $44.90. It's so genius of me, I think, as I unwrap my Brentwood Chinese chicken salad at my desk, unusually heavy on the plastic packaging, if we're being honest, to be doing this particular experiment on this particular week. I'm training for a hiking trip in Canada, and this week my workout schedule has ratcheted up. Perfect time to eat clean, to think about food as fuel. In hindsight, I realize a few hours later as I struggle on a treadmill, there maybe was not quite enough Chinese chicken in that salad to power my athletic ambitions for the day. Still, after a shower and a replenishing salmon bento box dinner, I feel amazing. The night is young. What's next? And is it just me or are my usual under-eye bags curiously absent this week? Surely, I remind myself, everyone in New York feels amazing this week. It's Knicks ticker tape parade week and 75 degrees out. And when I pick up my lunches at the Goop Kitchen on 46th, I pass cheery World Cup tourists in kilts as they swarm Times Square, grinning hugely as they buy John's famous hot dogs from a street cart. Poor souls, they could be enjoying an unprocessed, preservative-free lunch like mine for the cost of just 4 or 5 overpriced francs. But by Wednesday, the Goop effect is obviously real. Day 3. Dishes ordered. Summer blackened salmon bowl, organic cucumber soda, dark chocolate and sea salt brownie, Huberman's organic turkey chili, organic turmeric spiced chicken bone broth. Calories consumed, $25.55. Total cost, $65. At lunchtime on Wednesday, the summer blackened salmon bowl, the first true work lunch slop bowl of the experiment, is levitating a mile above all the other slop bowls in the area, and I consider myself well-versed. This has a double portion of perfectly seasoned, not a moment overcooked salmon. It has snap peas that snap audibly when bitten into. Chopped could never. The people eating sweet green one table over in the lobby of my gym are my subordinates now. I'm crunching fresh, firm cucumber slices in their direction while looking down my nose like that Twilight balcony meme, and I'm only briefly annoyed when I notice that the extremely average-sized brownie that I'm about to eat for dessert is labeled Serves 2. More important, though, is what happens next at my gym. A few hours later, I complete my second workout of the day, and I feel like I could still run through a wall. So I do, just kidding. But it's a tremendous feeling, having prepped adequately for an athletically ambitious day, and without the help of any freaky new age protein snacks. Dinner is Huberman's Organic Turkey Chili, named for the Stanford neuroscientist and podcaster Andrew Huberman, who helped develop the recipe, and who I assume is to thank for its surprisingly ample range of toppings, with a side of replenishing turmeric bone broth. Turmeric reduces inflammation, right? I ice my knees and sip broth by the spoonful, ready to believe it. Day 4. Dishes ordered. Goop for you meal, quarter organic rotisserie chicken with a fancy mac and cheese and Greek beets and orzo salad, the best arugula salad, GP's turkey bolognese, Colo black tea. Calories consumed, $1,505. 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After a long morning of field reporting, I finally sit down to take lunch at home, and Goop Kitchen's quarter chicken, the centerpiece of the Goop for You combo, is so tender and juicy and dreamy that I sigh as I chew the first bite. It's skin-on with astonishing crispy skin. Would not have figured GP capable of such culinary raunch. The macaroni and cheese, just as rich and cozy, puts me down for an emergency couch nap. At dinner time, though, my husband asks if I want to try that new bar we've been eyeing, and to my mild surprise, I cave immediately. You can only eat Paltrow clean for so long, it turns out, before you start to crave deviled eggs from hens of indeterminate freedom and processed sugars by the coopful. We go out for martinis and pimento cheese dip, and I save the bolognese and the vibrant green and purple salad, arugula with watermelon radishes, for Friday's lunch. Day 5. Dishes ordered. Goopfellas pizza, pepperoni pots pizza. Calories consumed, $15.65. Total cost, $49.45. The Goop Kitchen pizza was such a success earlier in the week that when a handful of friends gather at our place for a Friday night tradition we like to call Pizza Bang Bang, as in we order pies from two or more pizzerias and enjoy the variety, we enthusiastically announce that Goop Kitchen's pies will be in the mix this evening. As it turns out, next to real New York and Detroit-style pizzas with pork sausage and real gluten networks in their crusts, the Goop Kitchen pizzas are not as stellar as we remember. It's a shame, I think, biting into a crust that I'd swear wasn't so spongy the last time. I recall Tuesday's bento box that was as flavorful as it was adorable. Wednesday's salmon-fueled workout that had me wanting to high-five strangers, the hearty bolognese that powered me through an unexpectedly hectic Friday. I realize, genuinely loved Goop Kitchen Week, but then I remember the other Paltrow antics that made headlines recently. Her weird ad with the currently under house arrest Anna Delvey promoting Goop Kitchen's home delivery option, her comment that she sometimes substitutes arugula for dairy. Poor Gwyneth, I think. The pure majesty of cheese when it's caramelized into the sturdy, oily crust of a Jets pizza enjoyed with friends. You can't send an arugula to do a mozzarella's job. Come to think of it, that arugula salad is still in my fridge. And that's from the Washington Post. Our next recipe comes from Bon Appetit magazine. Peaches Foster. 4 to 6 servings. Make sure that both the butter and peaches are at room temperature before starting. If added cold, the sauce will bubble furiously and could split. If this happens, you can save it by reducing the heat to low and cooking slowly, swirling the pan occasionally until it turns silky again. 1 tablespoon Diamond Crystal or 1/2 teaspoon Morton kosher 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Place over medium-high heat and cook, swirling pan occasionally until sugar is dissolved about 1 minute. Continue to cook, stirring gently with a heat-proof rubber spatula as mixture starts to color and brushing down sides of pan with a wet, pasty brush to keep sugar from crystallizing as needed until bubbling and the color of pale honey, about 5 minutes. Immediately stir in butter and remaining 1/4 cup sugar. Reduce heat to medium and stir in vanilla and pepper. Cook until sauce is furiously bubbling and deep amber, about 20 seconds. Gently add peaches, arranging cut side down, then scatter pecans on top if using. Carefully drizzle rum over. To flambé on a gas range, carefully tilt pan to catch flame, then turn off heat. If using an electric or induction range, use a longer lighter to ignite sauce. Cook, shaking pan until flames die out, about 45 seconds. Alternatively, reduce heat to low and simmer, gently shaking pan occasionally until sauce is syrupy, about 2 minutes. Remove from heat. Using a large spoon, turn peaches over and top with scoops of ice cream if desired. Sprinkle with sea salt. And that's the recipe for Peaches Foster. Next we have Recipes from the World Cup from Food Network magazine. 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Fill a wide, straight-sided pot or a Dutch oven fitted with a large deep-fry thermometer with 1 to 2 inches of vegetable oil and heat to 350 degrees. 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Our next recipe comes from France. 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Bake until deeply golden and crispy around the edges, 25 to 30 minutes. During the last 5 minutes, sprinkle with Parmesan. 4. Meanwhile, make the sliders. Heat the olive oil in a large skillet over medium-low heat. Add the onions and cook, stirring occasionally until caramelized, 20 to 25 minutes. Season with salt. 5. Meanwhile, pat dry the steak, then season heavily with salt and pepper. Heat a separate large skillet until hot. Add the steak and sear 3 to 4 minutes per side for medium rare. Remove to a cutting board and let rest for 10 minutes, then thinly slice. 6. Toast the buns. Slice the chive butter into coins and add a slice to each bun. Top with the sliced steak, caramelized onions, and mustard. Serve with the crispy, smashed fingerlings. And that's from Food Network Magazine. Our next article comes from New York Times. Sandwiches, brownies, icy punch. This is the picnic spread of your dreams. Be the ultimate host with these recipes and tips by Vaughn Vreeland, published June 23rd. In an ideal world, the word picnic evokes wicker and gingham, cucumber sandwiches, and glass pitchers of iced tea, all backlit by golden hour sunshine. But in the real world, you're batting away an army of flying critters and creepy crawlers trying to storm the hot fermented watermelon you forgot to put back in the cooler. Inevitably, something or someone is sticky. There's never enough water, your friend forgot napkins, and why did the music stop? Picnicking doesn't have to be an ordeal, but you may be doing a few things wrong. Here are a few common mistakes and some smart, easy fixes that'll make everyone's alfresco dining more enjoyable. 1. Your menu can't take the heat. Whether you're going for a snacking spread or a full-on dinner party, a smart picnic starts in the kitchen. So choose your ingredients and dishes wisely and keep mayonnaise-based salads, leafy vegetables, soft cheeses, soft fruit, and seafood to a minimum. If potato salad is a must-have in your picnic spread, choose a creamy, more stable recipe. I use whipped tahini as the foundation for my dressing, then add lemon, lots of herbs, and pepperoncini for a bit of bite. And nothing ruins a sandwich quite like a soggy lettuce, so instead of romaine, opt for a thinly sliced cabbage slaw as in this picnic hoagie. It provides the same crunch and vegetal respite as lettuce, but it stays crisp longer. Doubling the roasted red pepper spread gives you enough to use as a dip for guests with little, if any, extra work. 2. You're cutting food on site. No chopping at the function. When coming up with a menu, prioritize minimally messy crowd pleasers, like a smattering of chips and dips, charcuterie boards with cured meat, grapes, sliced hard cheeses, and pre-cut vegetables. Slice any sandwiches into manageable segments and place them cut side up. That lets your guests grab them without making a mess or touching 3 other portions along the way. 3. You're not thinking about ice enough. Suzette Louis Jean, an event planner and the owner of La Tasse Events in New Jersey, prefers dry ice to keep things chilled, but regular ice in an insulated bag or cooler works just fine. The most important part is how you pack it. 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Our friends at Wirecutter came up with a great method. 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It won't water down the drinks and often bolsters the flavor. It's also very cute. 4. You're using the wrong gear. If picnicking is to become your summertime personality, it might be worth investing in some key things that make traveling easier. Airtight storage containers prevent leakage, and stackable ones are especially good for picnicking, as are lidded baking vessels like loaf pans or 9x13 pans. Rimmed baking sheets or plastic cutting boards are great ways to secure container foundations. Pack your items as flat as possible rather than stacking them vertically and leaving gravity to topple it all. Lay things on their bigger, flatter sides and stack upward. Pad and secure your containers with things that have several uses, like kitchen towels, to keep the food from tumbling around too much. 5. You're not asking for help. If you go through the trouble of making all of that food, count on your friends. People are often delighted to be appointed to meaningful tasks, research suggests. Ask them to bring the rest. What's often forgotten? Trash bags, paper towels, portable speakers, hand wipes, sunscreen, bug spray, drinking water, seltzer, chargers, bottle openers. No matter what, remember you're at the mercy of the weather and your environment. Bugs will happen, wind will happen. Don't be too hard on yourself if it isn't. It's about the thoughtfulness that goes into it, Ms. Louise Jean said. A picnic is a state of mind. Remember that you are the vibe. You are the secret sauce. Next, we have another recipe from Bon Appetit magazine. Grilled steak with spicy peanut dressing. 6 servings. Adding 1/2 cup sugar to the marinade might sound overly generous, but the surplus helps the steak develop a dark char as it grills, punctuating it with a deep, smoky, savory flavor. 3 garlic cloves, finely chopped. 1/2 cup fresh lime juice. 1/2 cup sugar. 1/3 cup creamy peanut butter. 1/4 cup fish sauce. 2 Fresno chilies, thinly sliced. 2 to 2.5 pounds flank steak. 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And chilies and set aside. Using a meat mallet or the bottom of a heavy pot, pound meat to an even 1/2 inch thick. Using a large fork, prick steak all over on both sides. 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Grill steak turning halfway through to create char marks on both sides until medium rare. 8 to 10 minutes. Transfer steak to a cutting board and let rest at least 15 minutes and up to 30 minutes. Cut steak in half lengthwise, then slice against the grain as thinly as possible. Arrange on a rimmed platter, pour reserved dressing over, top with mint and peanuts. And that's all the time we have for this week's edition of Bon Appetit. Thank you for listening. I'm Marcy Bortowski for Virginia Voice.
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3: 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I'm Virginia Voice volunteer John Bauman, and for the next 30 minutes, I will be reading healthy eating news and tips. 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Today's first article is, What's Really in a Hot Dog? Nutrition experts explain. Americans eat 20 billion hot dogs every year, but experts say they're also among the most highly processed foods. By Marlene Simmons, published on July 1st, 2026 at theguardian.com. In 1969, the late writer William Zinsser toured a hot dog factory and described his visit in Life magazine, opening with the lines, quote, I've often wondered what goes into a hot dog. Now I know, and I wish I didn't, end quote. All these years later, his words still reflect our love-hate relationship with the humble wiener. We love eating them, but would rather not think about what's in them. Yet health and dietary experts do know and think you should too, especially before you take that next bite. Why are hot dogs so popular in the U.S.? The hot dog is a culinary icon, deeply embedded in U.S. history and culture. What's a trip to the ballpark without a Frank in a bun, smothered in mustard and sauerkraut? Your choice of toppings may vary depending on where you live. Or a backyard cookout without a dozen hot dogs sizzling on the grill. During summer, Americans scarf down about 7 billion of them, including 150 million on the 4th of July alone, says Eric Mittenthal, president of the National Hot Dog and Sausage Council. Annually, Americans eat 20 billion of them, he says. Quote, hot dogs grew up alongside America itself, Mittenthal says. Brought over by European immigrants, they spread across the country and evolved region by region, taking on local character and tradition along the way, end quote. Consumers are drawn to hot dogs because they ignite the brain's reward system, that is, those regions and pathways in the brain that drive how we experience pleasure, says Julia Zumpano, a registered dietitian with the Cleveland Clinic. Quote, Americans like them because they are convenient and easy and hyper-palatable because they taste salty and fatty, she says. We get a big cascade of pleasure eating them. They hit the pleasure centers in our brains. It's hard to not eat them, and it's hard to stop eating them, end quote. And don't forget the add-ons, the bun, the mustard, relish, ketchup, sauerkraut, or onions. These pile on more flavor as well as salt, sugar, and refined white flour. Quote, most of the time, people don't eat hot dogs naked, end quote, she says. Are hot dogs healthy? Unfortunately, health and dietary experts view hot dogs as nutritional time bombs. Quote, are hot dogs harmful? Are you kidding me? End quote, says Michael Jacobson, a food scientist, retired longtime executive director for the Center for Science in the Public Interest, and more recently, founder of the National Food Museum. Quote, they are among the worst foods you can eat if you eat them often. Once in a while is okay, but eating them on a regular basis is a very bad idea, end quote. Hot dogs are an ultra-processed food. They are typically made from trimmings or the leftover scraps after prime cuts.

are among the worst foods you can eat if you eat them often. Once in a while is okay, but eating them on a regular basis is a very bad idea, end quote. Hot dogs are an ultra-processed food. They are typically made from trimmings, or the leftover scraps after prime cuts are prepared, from such meats as beef and pork. Quote, they are highly processed and high in sodium and saturated fats, says Zumpano. There may be some protein, but for the most part, there's nothing good in them, end quote. Ultra-processed foods, especially those high in sodium, saturated fat, and sugar, have been linked to heart disease, obesity, type 2 diabetes, hypertension, cancer, and dementia. The World Health Organization, WHO, has declared processed meat a human carcinogen associated with colorectal cancer and possible links to pancreatic, prostate, and breast cancers, says Dr. Donald Hensrud, a nutritional specialist at the Mayo Clinic, citing data from WHO's International Agency for Research on Cancer. Quote, approximately 2 ounces of processed meat daily will increase the risk of colorectal cancer by almost 20%, end quote, he says. Hot dogs are typically sold 8 or 10 in 1 pound package, meaning a typical hot dog weighs 1.6 to 2 ounces. The U.S. Department of Agriculture, USDA, allows hot dog manufacturers to add mechanically separated chicken, a paste-like poultry product made by forcing bones with attached meat through a high-pressure sieve that pulls the edible meat tissue from the bones, creating a finely ground paste-like consistency. This USDA rule prompted Zinser's article. Hot dogs also contain preservatives like sodium erythorbate, a chemical that speeds up curing and preserves the pink color, and sodium nitrite, which prevents bacterial growth and also helps maintain color. WHO's Internal Cancer Research Agency has deemed the substances formed when sodium nitrite is ingested, quote, probably carcinogenic, cancer-causing, in humans, end quote. Nitrites combine with the amines, nitrogen-containing organic compounds derived from ammonia, present in cured meats to form nitrosamines, which are carcinogenic. Nitrosamines form when the meat containing these two substances is cooked at high temperatures, grilling hot dogs, for example, or during the body's digestive processes. Mittenthal, an industry spokesperson, insists that hot dogs, quote, are produced with the same nutrient-dense meat found in steaks and roasts, end quote, and offer complete proteins and, quote, important nutrients which are often underconsumed in the United States, such as vitamin B12, heme iron, a highly absorbable form of iron found only in animal-based foods, and zinc, end quote. He points out that vegetables contain nitrates, which are converted into nitrites in the body. However, vegetables also contain protective nutrients, such as antioxidants, which reduce the formation of nitrosamines and thus pose much less of a cancer risk. Are there safer alternatives? Nitrite-free hot dogs are often available. These may be made of chicken or turkey or vegetarian ingredients, and may be somewhat healthier than beef or pork, but consumers should not consider them healthy, experts say. Quote, poultry dogs are better, but most brands contain celery powder or celery juice, which convert to nitrites and then to nitrosamines in the body, Jacobson says. And of course, even those hot dogs are ultra-processed, another indication of potential harm, end quote.

0: Quote, "When it comes to veggie dogs or turkey or chicken hot dogs, they may be lower in saturated fat or sodium, but it's still processed food," Zampano agrees. Some of these negatives are eliminated, but that doesn't make them healthier options. A grilled chicken breast is better, way better, end quote. Is having a hot dog on the 4th of July okay? If you can't forego them entirely, most nutrition experts recommend eating hot dogs only once in a while. Quote, "How many hot dogs people eat will influence health risks much more than the healthfulness of the particular hot dog," Hensrud says. In other words, having a hot dog that is not that healthy once a year on July 4th has less health risks than consuming healthier hot dogs more frequently, end quote. Jacobson agrees, quote, "You could eat anything once in a while, including a hot dog and a sugary drink," he says. "My wife eats one hot dog a year and has survived," end quote. When his patients ask about hot dogs, Hensrud doesn't tell them what they should or shouldn't eat, he says. Quote, "I approach this as I do with other discretionary dietary items, such as ice cream, red meat, and alcohol," he says. "The more someone eats hot dogs, the greater the risk. I don't tell people what to do. I provide them with information and let them decide. If someone is going to eat a hot dog on July 4th or only once in a while, enjoy it, but continue to try and eat healthy overall," end quote. So eat a hot dog at your neighbor's cookout if you must, but don't overdo it. Or opt for a hamburger, quote, "which probably is a better choice," Zampano says. "Even better, bring a healthy dish to share that you like and eat that instead," end quote. That was What's Really in a Hot Dog? Nutrition Experts Explain, by Marlene Simmons, published on July 1st, 2026 at theguardian.com. 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If you've been trying to eat healthier, fiber may be one nutrient you're still not getting enough of. Only 1 in 20 Americans consume the recommended amount of dietary fiber each day, even though it's one of the nutrients most closely tied to good health. It keeps digestion moving, supports stable blood sugar, can lower cholesterol, and keeps you full long after you've eaten. You'll find it in foods like whole grains, beans, lentils, fruits, and vegetables, but few foods pack it in as densely as seeds. 2 of the most popular seeds to reach for are chia seeds and flax seeds. Both are small seeds with an outsized nutritional profile, and both have earned a reputation as easy ways to add more fiber to oatmeal, smoothies, and yogurt bowls. So if fiber is what you're after, does one have the edge? Here's how chia and flax compare when it comes to the best seed for getting fiber, according to dietitians. Chia seeds for fiber. For such a small seed, chia delivers an impressive amount of fiber. 1 ounce, about 2 tablespoons, has roughly 10 grams, close to a third of the 25 to 38 grams most adults need in a day. A single serving also delivers about 4 grams of plant protein, along with calcium, magnesium, and omega-3 fatty acids. Quote, chia seeds are composed mostly of insoluble fiber, end quote, says Teresa DeLorenzo, MS, PhD, RD, explaining that insoluble fiber helps draw water into stool and promotes bowel regularity. There's a long-term payoff to all that roughage, too, since diets higher in fiber are consistently linked to a lower risk of colorectal cancer. Quote, chia also contains a soluble fiber called mucilage that forms a gel in water. That gel slows gastric emptying and glucose absorption, which helps blunt post-meal blood sugar spikes and promotes satiety, end quote, says Peyton Brewer, MSRD, CPT. Chia's fiber may also support your gut in another way. Quote, chia seeds act as prebiotics or food for the beneficial microbes in your gut, end quote, says Sarah Glinsky, RD, a registered dietitian specializing in gut health. The more those good bacteria thrive, the better your body handles everything from digestion to immune defense. Flaxseed for fiber. Flaxseed is another fiber heavyweight with a slightly different makeup. 1 ounce, about 3 tablespoons, has roughly 8 grams of fiber. That same serving delivers around 5 grams of plant protein, a hefty dose of alpha-linolenic acid, ALA, omega-3s, and lignans, a plant compound flax is especially rich in. Flaxseed's soluble fiber is what makes flax particularly powerful for cholesterol management. Quote, the soluble fiber binds to bile acids in the digestive tract, reducing LDL reabsorption and supporting heart health, end quote, says Brewer. Think of that fiber as escorting cholesterol out of your body before it can be reabsorbed, which is part of why regularly eating flaxseed has been tied to lower LDL, or bad, cholesterol. Glinsky says flaxseeds are good for easing constipation since they also contain insoluble fiber. Quote, insoluble fiber increases the bulk of your stool and also mechanically stimulates your bowels, end quote, says Glinsky. That makes flax especially useful if your digestion tends to run slow, since the extra bulk helps move things along. You will often see flaxseed available in 2 forms, whole and ground. Ground flaxseed is the preferred form because it is easier to digest and grinding makes the key nutrients, including fiber, ALA, and lignans, more bioavailable. It's best to keep ground flaxseed in the fridge or freezer to prolong those benefits. Which is a better source of fiber? Dietitians say that neither seed is a clear winner. Both are excellent sources of fiber, and it depends on the goal, says Brewer. Quote, chia wins on total fiber volume and is easier to use without modification. Flaxseed has a higher proportion of soluble fiber, making it the better choice for cholesterol and metabolic health, end quote. Quote, if you're simply trying to increase your fiber intake, you get more bang for your buck with chia seeds, which contain 5 grams of fiber per tablespoon versus 3 grams per tablespoon for flaxseeds, end quote, says Klinsky. Research comparing the two found that flaxseed fiber was more readily fermented by gut bacteria, producing more short-chain fatty acids that nourish the cells lining your colon. It also offers a bonus that has nothing to do with fiber. Quote, flaxseeds have phytoestrogen properties, making them helpful for women in perimenopause and menopause to decrease symptoms such as hot flashes, night sweats, joint pain, weight gain, and more, end quote, says DiLorenzo. Those phytoestrogens come from the lignans that are found in the outer hulls of flaxseeds. Rather than crowning one seed, many dietitians suggest incorporating both or choosing the one that best suits your needs. Tips for enjoying more seeds. Whichever you choose, ease in slowly since too much fiber too fast can cause gas and bloating, and drink plenty of water as you go. Here are some easy ways to add more of these seeds into your day. Add them to smoothies. Toss a tablespoon of chia or ground flax into the blender with your usual fruit and milk. The seeds thicken the texture and add several grams of fiber you won't taste. Reach for ground flax rather than whole, since whole seeds tend to pass through undigested. Make overnight chia pudding. Quote, 3 tablespoons in 1/2 cup of milk overnight gives you a high-fiber, filling breakfast, and it's even better layered with Greek yogurt, end quote, says Brewer. Top it with berries for an extra fiber boost. Stir them into oatmeal. A spoonful of either seed disappears into a warm bowl of oats. Brewer suggests 1 to 2 tablespoons of ground flaxseed, which adds a subtle nutty flavor and fiber. Sprinkle over a yogurt bowl. Quote, mix the chia seeds with the yogurt and let it sit for a few minutes so they can absorb some of the liquid, end quote, says Klinsky. Add fruit, nuts, or granola for a balanced meal. Bake them in. Both seeds work in pancake batter, muffins, and quick breads. You can even use ground flax or chia seeds as a stand-in for eggs. Mix 1 tablespoon of seeds with 3 tablespoons of water. Let it gel, then stir it into the batter. That was chia seeds versus flax seeds. Which is a better source of fiber? By Victoria Whittington, published on June 30th, 2026 at eatingwell.com. Next on Eating Well, Designed to Play. Nutrition apps can help to build healthy habits, but gaming features carry risks. By Albert Stumm of the Associated Press, accessed at rockymounttelegram.com on July 7th, 2026. Green means go, red means stop. Trophies or confetti come with good performance, and people who fall behind get nudged to do better. Those brightly colored engagement tactics long ago jumped from smartphone games to everything from online shopping to sports betting and classrooms. So it should come as no surprise that many nutrition tracking apps like MyFitnessPal and Noom also use gaming features to keep users coming back. But as nutrition apps proliferate, some researchers are raising alarms that gamification features may do more harm than good for some people. Isabella Anderberg, a psychologist researching digital dieting behavior at Flinders University in Adelaide, Australia, said calorie tracking can reinforce behaviors associated with body dysmorphia, and disordered eating. Quote, we do know that not everyone's going to experience harm from using the apps, but there are certainly factors that might increase the risk, Anderberg said. Approach with caution, end quote. The case for nutrition tracking apps. Anderberg said there is certainly a place for the apps. Health professionals she interviewed during her research reported that apps can be especially helpful as meal planning tools for people managing chronic conditions such as heart disease and diabetes. And physical activity apps remind people to move their bodies. Many users report enjoying them, finding tactics like streak notifications to be motivating. Angela Drury, an English professor in Woodstock, Georgia, began using MyFitnessPal more than 10 years ago to track protein, fat, carbohydrate, and calorie intake when she started CrossFit. She has since cycled through several other apps, including Weight Watchers, Lose It, and now Nourish, which is paid for by her insurance and includes blood work and weekly meetings with a dietitian. Drury said the apps have helped her stay on track with fitness goals and have sometimes steered her away from high-calorie foods when she uploaded photos of meals she was considering eating. She feels a little boost when she gets a badge for continuing a streak for logging meals, but a notification that says she hasn't entered lunch has the opposite effect. Quote, then I felt like it was scolding me, end quote, she said. Be wary of what the app tells you. The way most apps work, users enter height, weight, age, and other information, and then set a goal. The app says how many calories or macronutrients are needed to reach that goal using game-like elements such as badges, streaks, rewards, points, and notifications to encourage user engagement. Many nutrition tracking apps are free but offer premium versions that users must pay for. The Centers for Disease Control and others say that how many calories you need depends on factors including your age, sex, and level of physical activity. The CDC provides a tool to calculate how many calories an individual needs. Critics warn that food databases are often inaccurate with estimated portion sizes and calorie counts that vary widely. Courtney Simpson, a behavioral psychologist and director of eating disorders at the Evidence-Based Treatment Centers of Seattle, said some apps encourage people to set calorie goals that are far too low for any adult. That's not only unhealthy, but can set people up for failure. The gaming features keep people coming back to unrealistic goals, creating shame that may contribute to binge eating or other behaviors people are trying to change, Simpson said. Quote, it's not that gamification itself is bad, it's about what it is promoting, end quote, she said. Is that actually going to be beneficial? MyFitnessPal and Noom did not respond to several requests for comment. Listen to your body. Anderberg said people who already believe that thinner is better are more likely to misuse the apps. Calorie and macronutrient tracking can then become obsessional, which creates more negative feelings when daily goals aren't met. She urged users to be skeptical of what the apps tell them to do and instead rely on their own intuition. If you feel the need to rest, nurse an injury, or treat yourself to something delicious, do so. Quote, we are sort of losing that ability to read our body cues, end quote, she said. Simpson noted that focusing on weight as a measure of overall health, besides being inaccurate, makes it more likely to lose and regain weight. Such cycling is linked to worse health outcomes over time. Quote, if you really want lasting change, then you need to be doing behaviors that are feasible and sustainable for you over time, end quote, she said. Drury could see how the apps could be harmful for people predisposed to disordered eating, but she said the most important consideration for her is to set realistic goals and listen to your body. Quote, I've ultimately learned that you cannot starve yourself into being in the shape you want to be in, end quote, she said. That was Designed to Play. Nutrition apps can help to build healthy habits, but gaming features carry risks, by Albert Stumm of the Associated Press. published or accessed on July 7th, 2026. That's all the time we have for today. I'm John Bauman for the Virginia Voice. This program is on the air Sunday afternoons at 12:30 and Thursday mornings at 3. 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
1: Hello, and welcome to this week's RTD Dining. I'm Virginia Voice volunteer Pat Firth, reading the dining section from the July 10th, 2026 issue of the Richmond Times-Dispatch. Today's first article is Serving Up History. 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Sarah and Company Cafe opened last week at 2600 Nine Mile Road, bringing coffee, breakfast, lunch, and a renewed sense of community to a familiar Churchill North address. Located inside Bonsecours Sarah Garland Jones Center for Healthy Living, the cafe is designed to be a welcoming space for the community to gather. The business is co-owned by Kelly Lemon and Shamisha Bowen, who also own the Richmond Black Restaurant Experience. Lemon also owns Urban Hang Suite at 304 East Broad Street. The pair spent about 18 months bringing the concept to life, a process that took as long as it did because it was temporarily waylaid in January 2025 due to the water crisis. Their goal was to restore energy to a site that had previously housed neighborhood cafes while creating a space that feels intentional, local, and rooted in Richmond history. The name honors Dr. Sarah Garland Jones, recognized as the first Black woman licensed to practice medicine in Virginia. Jones's legacy is woven throughout the cafe, from the building's name to the sense of purpose behind the project. For Lemon and Bowen, the cafe is a tribute to Jones's pioneering role in healthcare, business, and community advancement, as well as to the broader story of Black achievement in Richmond. In our viewpoint, she was a true reformer, Lemon said. She hung out with Maggie Lena Walker, and she started the Richmond Community Hospital. In our mind, Sarah would have been across the street dealing with her patients, and then she would have come over here to do her paperwork. And then the true reformers would have joined her. Inside, a calm palette of Black, white, and wood allows local artists' work to speak for itself, bringing color to the neutral space. Local artist Ron Stokes curates artwork for sale, providing another platform for exposure for Richmond's creative community. Murals celebrate Garland Jones and the Richmond skyline, while small personal touches reflect the owner's presence in the space. The menu includes made-to-order breakfast and lunch sandwiches, coffee, sweet treats, and a beverage bar with specialty crafted coffees and teas. The menu has not been finalized yet and will change. Sarah and Company will also serve as a platform for local makers through pop-up events and product sales, extending its mission beyond food service. The cafe's opening week included a preview day, a community celebration, and an official opening day with full menu service. Located on Nine Mile Road, the building offers green space, a patio, parking, and access to public transit. If you go, the address is 2600 Nine Mile Road. The hours are Monday through Friday, 7:30 a.m. to 5 p.m., and Saturday, 9 a.m. to 3 p.m. To contact, it's sarahandcompanycafe.com, and that is sarahandcocafe.com. Lemon said neighbors wanted to see activity return to this stretch of Church Hill, especially as nearby businesses and community anchors continue to draw people to the area. Lemon said 9 Mile Road sees about 13 to 15,000 cars a day. So to energize this place again, it's a blessing that we're able to pay homage to Sarah, but also create this welcoming environment in Church Hill North. It's got a green space. It's got a patio. It's got parking. It's on the bus line. Lemon is also the director of digital programming for the Virginia Video Network and Lee Enterprises Virginia, which is the parent company of the Richmond Times-Dispatch. For its owners, the opening is both a business milestone and an invitation. By combining hospitality, history, art, and entrepreneurship, Sarah & Company Cafe aims to become the kind of place where people stop in for coffee and leave with a stronger connection to the neighborhood around them. Our next article is Virginia Wines Top French Competition in Paris. Results echo Napa's landmark win, by David Velasquez, The Daily Progress. 50 years after California winemakers stunned the world by beating the French in a blind tasting, turning Napa Valley into a household name, Virginia winemakers have done the same. On June 29th, Le Cordon Bleu, the famed Parisian hospitality and culinary education institution, pitted Virginia winemakers against their French counterparts to see how they compare on an international stage. In each of the tastings for categories Chardonnay, Petit Mansing, Cabernet Franc, and Bordeaux-style red blend, a Virginia wine topped the competition. Moreover, the top wines in each category each came from the Monticello viticultural area surrounding Charlottesville, the heart of the Virginia wine country, named for wine-loving founding father Thomas Jefferson's Albemarle County estate. Virginia wines only came up short in one tally. In the Cabernet Franc category, when total points were tallied, the French wines combined just barely beat out their New World competitors. The top wines in each category were as follows. Michael Schaap's Winery, 2023 Chardonnay. Veritas Vineyard and Winery, 2023 Petit Mansing. Valley Road Vineyards, 2023 Cabernet Franc Reserve. King Family Vineyards, 2019 Meritage, the American name for Bordeaux wine. Combined point totals were as follows. In the Chardonnay category, Virginia scored 133 to France's 112.8. In the Petit Mansing category, Virginia scored 131.2 to France's 107.8. In the Cabernet Franc category, Virginia scored 121.5 to France's 122.2. In the Bordeaux category, Virginia scored 138.5 to France's 122.8. Details of how exactly the wines were scored by the panel of judges were not provided. What bearing the tasting will have on the Virginia wine country is yet to be seen. But if history is any precedent, it can only be good news. The Paris wine tasting of 1976, also known as the Judgment of Paris, helped Napa Valley break out on the international stage and kicked off a boom for Golden State vintners. California's wine industry is now worth an estimated $85 billion, and it is regarded as the premier winemaking state in America in both quantity and quality. In the 1976 competition, held to commemorate the United States bicentennial, French Owen Files participated in two blind tasting comparisons, one of top quality Chardonnays and another of Bordeaux wines from France and Cabernet Sauvignon wines from California. A wine from California's Napa Valley was rated best in each category, stunning the world. California's wine industry is now worth an estimated $85 billion. Virginia's wine industry, by comparison, is worth $8 billion. And although its wines regularly win honors on national and international stages, including a record-breaking number of medals from the Decanter World Wine Awards earlier this year, Commonwealth vintners have struggled to expand their distribution and gain exposure. That could be changing soon. Not only could the recent Paris tasting help propel Virginia wine forward, but more locally, wineries have taken it upon themselves to seek additional investment in order to grow. Afton-based Veritas Vineyard and Winery in May announced that it would be acquired by Charlottesville-based investment group for an undisclosed sum. The sale is really a new partnership to move the brand forward, improve the quality of the experience, improve the quality of the wine, improve the quantity of the wine so that we can get into other places, other markets, George Hodson, CEO of Veritas, told the Daily Progress on May 28. Other Virginia wineries that have sold in recent years include Jefferson Vineyards in 2023, Afton Mountain Vineyards in 2024, Lost Mountain Vineyards in 2024, and Barbersville Vineyards, the Commonwealth's second largest winery, in March. Each of those sales has come with the promise of added investment and expansion. Our next article is Zaxby's to open first Ashland location by Meredith Lindemann, Richmond Times-Dispatch. The chicken chain Zaxby's is opening its first Ashland location on Monday. The new restaurant is located at 806A England Street and will offer dine-in service and drive-thru. Travis Kelly and Josh Gaddis of G&K Foods, LLC, are the owners and are from Raleigh, North Carolina. The group will continue its expansion with another Zaxby's opening in Hopewell at 4100 Oak Lawn Boulevard just a few weeks later. G&K Foods, LLC, and our Zaxby's family are incredibly grateful for the warm welcome we've already received from the Ashland community, and we're excited to officially open our doors on July 13th. We are proud to be part of the town's initiative to bring more hospitality-based businesses to the area while continuing our growth across Virginia with our upcoming Hopewell opening and plans for a future location in Thornburg. We look forward to serving great food and making a positive difference in each of these communities we now call home, said Travis Kelly, owner of Zaxby's new Ashland location. 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The next article is The Tobacco Company Celebrates 49 Years in Chaco Slip. In 1977, the tobacco company from Jerry Cable opened in Chaco Slip with three floors, a brass elevator covered in antiques, mirrors, and chandeliers. During its early days, there were lines 2 hours long with people waiting to get in. The tobacco company was credited as bringing a thriving nightlife scene to the Slip. Next week, the tobacco company will be celebrating its 49th anniversary with a week of special events, Monday, July 13th through Sunday, July 19th. Located in a restored 19th century tobacco warehouse at 1201 East Carey Street, the restaurant will welcome visitors with a harpist as they were 49 years ago. Other specials and festivities include a 12-ounce prime rib dinner special for 1977 from 5 to 6 p.m. Monday through Saturday, cocktail specials inspired by 1977 and an 80s and 90s dance party on July 18th in the Tobacco Company Club with music by Shades of Grey. The Tobacco Company restaurant is more than a restaurant. It's a living piece of Richmond's story, Rick Poole, general manager, said in a statement. The restaurant said the anniversary celebration is intended to honor both its history and the guests who have supported the business over the past 49 years. If you go, it is at 1201 East Carey Street, and the hours are Sunday through Thursday, 5 to 9:30 p.m., Friday through Saturday, 5 to 10 p.m., first floor bar, Sunday through Thursday, 4 to 11:30 p.m., Friday through Saturday, 4 p.m. to 1:30 a.m. For more information, call 804-782-9555 or go to the Tobacco Company. Our next article is African on Main closes after 35 years from Staff Reports. African on Main, a downtown Richmond staple serving Southern-style African cooking, has closed. After 35 years of serving you, African on Main will be closing as of the end of June, read a sign posted to the restaurant at 1102 West Main Street. Chef Mamazu will be retiring and moving back to Liberia. It's been a blessing to have cooked for you all these years, and we are humbled, the sign read. Chef and co-owner Ida Mamazu served West African, Southern, and Caribbean cuisine, such as Sinhalese chicken, yassa, Nigerian red stew, and Liberian collard greens. Mamazu focused on fresh organic fruits and vegetables, kosher meats, minimal use of salt and sugar, and maximum use of what she called healing spices. Mamazu did not respond to calls for comment. Our next article is Another Slice. Benny's opened second location in Richmond by Meredith Lindemann. Looking to get a giant slice of pie? Benny's Pizza opened another Richmond location, now in Scott's Addition. The sister location to Benny's Ventano's on West Main Street is a product of Virginia natives, Virginia Tech Hokies Chris Brown and Zach Toth. The new location is at 2943 West Marshall Street in the building formerly occupied by T. Calf Salon de Tay. If you're looking for a reason to visit, the first Richmond location opened in 2019 and became a mainstay for its huge slices of pie and, according to Benny's Pizza spokesperson, for ranch dressing. In 2025, that West Main Street location sold more than 10,000 cups of ranch. The company has storefronts in North and South Carolina, Pennsylvania, Michigan, Ohio, and Wyoming, in addition to Virginia, which has 18 locations. Every location is called Benny with something Italian sounding. For instance, there's a Benny's Stivales, as well as a Benny Mileto's in other parts of Virginia. Benny was founded in 2011. If you go, the address is 2943 West Marshall Street. The hours are Sunday through Wednesday, 11 a.m. through midnight, Thursday, 11 a.m. to 2 a.m., and Friday, Saturday, 11 a.m. to 3 a.m. Contact bennysva.com or call 804-330-6440. Our next article for today is from the Washington Post, and the title is This Humble Pub is One of Baltimore's Best Restaurants. Go While You Can. The Wren in Fells Point is a beacon of thoughtful comfort food. As the chef looks to sell the business, now is the time to dine. Plenty of restaurants have open kitchens. What Will Mester is working with at The Wren, his pub in Baltimore's Fells Point neighborhood, is both less grand and more impressive. In a corner at the end of a bar lined with whiskey is a one-pan burner, a griddle, and a small countertop oven. On the walls, a few pots hang from a copper rod, a dinner bell waits to be jingled, and an ancient clock keeps time. The chef, dressed in a wool vest, face framed by beard and glasses, has built himself a tiny cottage kitchen. You have the choice of dinner at a narrow rail against one wall or in a dim back lounge, but the best seat is at the first-come, first-served bar, where you can observe. If his setup seems quaint, Mester moves through it with mastery, counting turns of the heel and strokes of the knife, minimizing needless flourishes as he brings a remarkably compelling menu together, with as much equipment as you'd find at the average Airbnb. For 44 years, this building housed Birds of a Feather, a beloved and absolutely no-frills scotch bar. In 2025, when Mester took over with his wife, Millie Powell, and his business partner, Rosemary Liss, with whom he also runs the wine bar Le Comptoir du Vin, their renovations were mostly limited to paint and decorations. The Wren remains a pub through and through, a warren with stamped tin ceilings and an antique bar decorated in ornate carvings. It feels like a place you come to drink before or after dinner, where nutritional value taps out at potato chips or cheese and crackers. Only there's Mester in his makeshift kitchen, and boy, is he cooking. What exactly? That depends on the chalkboard menu he revises each day. When I first sidled up to the bar in March, there were slender, juicy sausages and saucy lentils, offset by a scoop of sharp, tangy mustard. Beets, still a little toothsome, were tangled with braised spigarello and finished in the milkiest ricotta. What looked like a simple green salad was positively electric, thrumming with the intensity of the Italian fish sauce, Colatura di Alici. As dinner wound down, I wondered what was taking my Madeleine so long. It turned out that Powell, who makes each set of six to order, following a recipe from the famed London restaurant St. John, was mid-bake. I passed the time with a pleasantly damp Guinness chocolate cake and was rewarded 10 minutes later with toasty little clouds of yellow cake. The most remarkable thing about Mester's setup is that it's self-imposed. On the second floor of the building is what he describes as a nice kitchen. But after years operating in the cramped confines of Le Comptoir Divin, there's little divide between chef and diner, he says he didn't want to be oblivious to what's going on downstairs. That's part of it, I'm sure, but Mester seems to revel in the constraints of his setup, pushing himself to do as much as possible with very little. Good olive oil layered with ample glugs of quality vinegar and the right amount of salt forms what could be described as the restaurant's mother sauce. It's a very simple pantry, and it does heavily revolve around good vinegar and good olive oil, Mester says. I mean, tons of olive oil. In a lesser chef's hands, this could be a dreary pantry indeed. Here, Mester blends a variety of oils and vinegars like painter with palette to create a full spectrum of flavor. A pool of tangy richness surrounds a skate wings cooked until its pale flesh is plump and supple, propped up on a heap of chard and swaddled in a sauce chiron of Bernaise made lighter and brighter with tomatoes reduced into a paste. Trout poached just until the meat is velvet and the center is rosy is served with long-stemmed cauliflower in a plucky mix of white wine, garlic, and anchovies dissolved in olive oil and butter. Mester intensifies the lip-smacking quality of house-cured gravlaks with a dollop of dilly labne and drizzle of olive oil. These are dishes so simple that you might come away thinking you could make them at home or find them elsewhere, except you can't, and you probably won't. For most of us, such effortless cooking is just a dream. The Wren specializes in a sort of meaty but seasonal gastropub cuisine that has long been commonplace in London and has just recently taken root in the States. You'll find versions of it at Dean's in New York, where the specialty is an arresting stargazy pie, and at Dingle's Public House in San Francisco in the form of Welsh rabbit and fish and chips. The Wren is less explicitly British, taking cues from Powell's native Ireland and paying more mind to the farmer's market than to any one cooking tradition. It is also, in spirit and presentation, more earnestly a pub than many of these newly decorated and exhaustively patinated places. The moss green rug in the back room is a little dingy, but who can really see it in the flickering candlelight? And who, having dinner at an honest to goodness pub, cares about the rug? Depending on your level of interest, you can join a monthly whiskey club above my level, or pass through for a Campbelltown 75, which amends the light, frilly French cocktail with a full peaty backbone, more my speed. The closest Mester gets to flexing in his country plate, a cold assortment of terrine, pâté, and thinly slivered meats presented in a handsome pile with a single brandied prune. When I ordered the dish in March, there were ribbons of brined ox tongue and slices of terrine en gelée, an impressive bit of old-world cookery, suspending cubes of ham in aspic to resemble panes of stained glass. On the edge of the plate were big scoops of salted butter and mustard. There was dinner in one, a feast meant to be constructed on slices of sourdough and enjoyed slowly over many drinks. This is all the time that we have today. Thank you so much for joining us for the Richmond Times-Dispatch dining section. My name is Pat Firth. I am the Virginia Voice volunteer, and I hope you have a wonderful week and happy dining.
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4: This is Anne reading from the Washington Post on Wednesday, July 15th. ICE halts most traffic stop arrests in wake of fatal shootings. By David Nakamura, Ted Hessen, and Isaac Arnsdorf. U.S. Immigration and Customs Enforcement has temporarily instructed officers to refrain from making traffic stop arrests in most cases, according to several people with knowledge of the directive, a policy shift spurred by a pair of fatal shootings over the past week. The pause comes as the Trump administration scrambles to respond to the incidents in Houston last week and in Biddeford, Maine on Monday, in which officers fired into vehicles and killed immigrants from Mexico and Colombia, respectively. Three former federal immigration officials said they were informed by current Department of Homeland Security officials of the pause, which one person said covers vehicle stops and pertains to officers within ICE's Enforcement and Removal Operations Division. Guidance was sent nationwide from ICE headquarters. No vehicle interactions whatsoever, said one former official, who, like the others, spoke on the condition of anonymity to discuss private communications. Specifics of the pause were not immediately available. We are always evaluating our procedures to keep our officers safe and criminals off our streets, an ICE spokesperson said. We will not disclose or discuss law enforcement tactics. DHS has said the officers in both Houston and Biddeford fired defensively after the drivers allegedly resisted arrest and endangered the officers and the public as they attempted to drive away. But local officials and immigrant rights groups in both cities have questioned the government's narrative and called for independent investigations of the shootings. The mounting questions surrounding those incidents have renewed public scrutiny of ICE's aggressive tactics as the Trump administration has ramped up monthly immigration arrests and fatalities mount. In another deadly incident Tuesday, a person was struck by a commercial truck in St. Augustine, Florida, while fleeing federal immigration agents, according to state officials. Shortly before 7 a.m., Homeland Security and ICE agents stopped a vehicle in the parking lot of a gas station. Four occupants fled on foot, and one ran into the path of a trailer, authorities said. Amid the lethal encounters, lawmakers, policing experts, and former federal immigration officials have called on the agency to review its training methods and use of force policies. Senator Susan Collins, Republican, Maine, who is facing a tough re-election campaign in November, said Tuesday that she asked Homeland Security Secretary Mark Wayne Mullen to cease all non-urgent vehicle stops. I am encouraged that the department has agreed to do so, Collins wrote in a social media post. An impartial investigation into the shooting in Biddeford needs to proceed, as the details surrounding this tragedy are important. It is extremely unfortunate that the agent involved did not have a body-worn camera. Senate Minority Leader Chuck Schumer, Democrat, New York, said in a social media post that a pause on vehicle stops is nowhere near enough. We need laws that prevent these tragedies and hold ICE agents accountable with real consequences. John Sandweg, who served as acting ICE director in the Obama administration, said it made sense for the agency to halt vehicle stops, given that ICE officers have been responsible for 5 fatal shootings while firing on vehicles since President Donald Trump took office last year. Sandweg said ICE, under past administrations, typically made the vast majority of arrests of undocumented immigrants at prisons and jails. He said pressure on officers to ramp up arrests under Trump's mass deportation campaign has increased the number of vehicle stops and the dangers associated with them. Add it all up, and you're asking the agents to do something that is not part of their core mission, Sandweg said. They're not as well-versed and well-trained compared to a city patrol officer. There's got to be a moratorium on how to avoid this. But Mark Morgan, who served as acting ICE director during Trump's first term, called the moratorium a knee-jerk reaction by politicians. He said the move could demoralize

dressed and well trained compared to a city patrol officer. There's got to be a moratorium on how to avoid this. But Mark Morgan, who served as acting ICE director during Trump's first term, called the moratorium a knee-jerk reaction by politicians. He said the move could demoralize rank-and-file officers as they view it as a distrust by their leaders. Shooting into a moving vehicle breaks with broadly accepted best practices for law enforcement. David Harris, a law professor at the University of Pittsburgh, said doing so creates a risk of two dangerous scenarios: hitting someone who is not the target or incapacitating the driver and putting others at risk from a moving car. The only valid reason to shoot is if the officer or someone else faces a serious grave injury or death from the vehicle, Harris said. It's so dangerous. You're just taking an enormous chance when you do this. Law enforcement officials in many districts have imposed restrictions on when officers can fire at a vehicle. Chicago police, for instance, prohibit officers from firing at or into a moving car when the vehicle is the only force used. The department grants exceptions as a last resort to stop someone from being seriously harmed or killed. Los Angeles police are also barred from shooting at moving vehicles unless someone inside poses an immediate threat to the officer or another person with deadly force by means other than the vehicle. If a moving vehicle does pose a threat to an officer, they should move out of the way rather than fire at it, according to department policy. Confronting drivers during an enforcement operation is a worst-case scenario, said Daniel Altman, the former director of internal affairs at U.S. Customs and Border Protection. Those situations create split-second decisions for both officers and drivers, he said, that often result in officer-involved shootings and vehicle crashes. Thaddeus Johnson, a senior research fellow at the Council on Criminal Justice, said that the Biddeford shooting demonstrates the risk of such scenarios. Surveillance camera footage shows the car of the man who was shot slowly circling the road after the gunfire, with officers trying to halt progress. If an elderly person or a child had been in the vicinity, they could have been injured by the car's progress, Johnson said, even if the car was advancing slowly. Other ICE-involved shootings have led to higher-speed crashes. In Minneapolis, Renee Good, after she was shot, accelerated down the road, ultimately crashing into a parked car. Altman also criticized DHS for failing to ensure that officers were wearing body cameras during the Biddeford shooting. He said the cameras give a window, albeit an imperfect one, into an officer's experience during a shooting, adding that it is difficult to draw any conclusions about use of force from surveillance videos, such as those from Biddeford. After Lindsey Graham's sudden death, conspiracy theories swirl online. By Olivia George. Not long after Lindsey Graham's heart stopped late Saturday night and the swell of bipartisan tributes honoring his decades of public service began to pour in, an undercurrent of suspicion stirred as well. Was he poisoned by a foreign adversary either abroad or upon returning to the U.S.? Far-right political activist Laura Luma asked her millions of ex-followers 1 hour after Graham's office announced a statement that a 71-year-old senator from South Carolina had died after a brief and sudden illness. Former Congressman George Santos chimed in, "I believe foul play could have been at play here," and FBI Director Kash Patel seemed to further speculation when he concluded his tribute to Graham. "The FBI is assisting local authorities and has made every necessary resource available." By that point, Loomer had already posted a dozen times to X about her suspicions of the potential involvement of a foreign adversary, and she told the Washington Post, shared her concerns in overnight calls with Trump administration officials and members of Congress. "It's not like I'm just making random claims," Loomer said in an interview. "I don't understand why everybody wants to call it a conspiracy. I think there is more than enough evidence there for probable cause." In the days since Graham's death, our era of paranoid politics has produced a string of theories online. He died in Kyiv. He was taken out by Israel. He was poisoned by Iran. He was blown up by Russia.
In a statement, Graham's office said Sunday that preliminary findings from the D.C. medical examiner

0: coroner's office found he suffered an aortic dissection. A death certificate remains pending. Authorities have not indicated foul play. Still, an algorithm-fueled online ecosystem is once again abuzz, the internet's reactionary machinery churning at full force with suspicions about the health of not one but two prominent senators and the forces shielding the American people from the truth. Senator Mitch McConnell's office on Sunday released a statement that his hospitalization last month was caused by a fall, providing the first detailed update after weeks of silence. A photograph of the Kentucky Republican accompanied the statement, showing him sitting in a hospital bed, a smile stretched across his face, his wife at his bedside, in his hand a copy of that day's Washington Post sports section that did nothing to dissuade the online commentariat. Why does the text on the newspaper McConnell staff claim he's holding look AI-generated, Loomer posted on X. One X account shared without evidence that the picture was actually from 2023 in a post that has since amassed some 5.1 million views in less than 24 hours. Other accounts began asking X's grok checkbox to analyze the photo for inconsistencies. Appears to be a genuine photo, the bot replied to one such query. To another, however, it fanned skepticism of the original photo. The proof of life claim doesn't hold up here. On Monday, the Post examined that metadata from the photo, and it did indeed appear to have been taken on Sunday, and a digital forensics expert told the paper he saw no evidence of AI or other manipulation. Joseph Uzinski, a political scientist at the University of Miami and leading researcher of public opinion and conspiracy theories, has found scant evidence that beliefs in conspiracy theories are increasing in the current era. Things aren't getting worse. That's the good news, he said. The bad news is things have always been pretty bad. We just weren't paying attention. But what's changed in our online age is that conspiracy theorists are both better mobilized and more tightly woven into the fabric of our current political apparatus. Views that once would have been confined by the hard material reality of spreading information by pamphlet or radio broadcast are now encountered within seconds by any and everyone thanks to social media. In Trump's Washington, the chasm between the parallel universe of verified facts and of disproved theories can collapse. The president, for example, centered his early political career around baseless claims about Barack Obama's place of birth and has continued to espouse falsehoods that the 2020 election was stolen. Mixed within these online conspiracy theories are also people who want and deserve the truth, said Joan Donovan, a Boston University professor who has extensively studied misinformation and media manipulation. And unfortunately, the government hasn't earned enough of the public trust to be the final arbiters of that. Asked Monday about those who doubt the official explanation of Graham's death and McConnell's extended absence from the Capitol Hill, Senate Majority Leader John Thune, Republican South Dakota, said there's so much noise in the world today. He continued, I hope the people can calm down and just mourn the loss. A staunch defender of Ukraine, Graham died hours after returning from his 10th wartime trip to the country since Russia's 2022 invasion. Skeptics, right-wing provocateurs, and others that were quick to point out the timeline. After all, Russia under Vladimir Putin has a well-documented history of killing political dissidents at home and abroad. Overseas, Russian state media pundits and propagandists have met the news of Graham's death with a mix of vitriol and conspiracy theories that link his passing to his advocacy for Ukraine. A Russian tabloid published a piece titled The Kiss of Death, Senator Graham's Death Linked to Zelensky, in which a political analyst promoted a conspiracy that many officials who come into contact with Zelensky either resign or die. Last month, 5 days before his death, Graham shared footage online from Ali Khamenei's recent funeral in Tehran of people carrying signs with his face, along with others including Trump and Loomers. At least they used a good photo of me. Judge me by my enemies, Graham shared on X. In the footage, the signs displayed Graham's and others with a target on their forehead and the text, "Sooner or later, your heads will roll." Why would someone not take those threats seriously, Loomer said to the Post. Patel, the FBI director, hasn't posted on X about Graham since Sunday. D.C. police are the law enforcement department that leads death investigations in the district, and a department spokesperson on Monday declined to say whether D.C. police had requested extra assistance from the FBI. A spokesperson for the FBI declined to clarify the scope of the agency's involvement. But on Monday afternoon, NBC News reported that officers from the FBI were spotted at Graham's D.C. residence on Monday. It didn't take long for Loomer to update her online base. "I didn't realize 20 FBI agents were needed to convince everyone that Lindsey Graham died from an aortic dissection," she posted on X. "Did the toxicology report come back? Two things can be true at once." Trump retreats from shipping toll in Strait of Hormuz. By Victoria Craw, Suzanne Haydemus, and Megan Vasquez. President Donald Trump said Tuesday that the United States is pivoting away from an earlier threat of a reimbursement fee for ships going through the Strait of Hormuz. "The Strait," Trump declared on Truth Social, "is open to all ship traffic except for Iran," pinning the blame for the restrictions on Tehran's leadership. "The U.S. would proceed with a blockade on Iran," he said, "which would affect only ships coming to and from Iranian ports or carrying anything having to do with Iranian cargo." Trump's comments came hours before the blockade went back into force at 4 p.m. Eastern Time on Tuesday, according to U.S. Central Command. The president also said he would replace the 20% United States reimbursement fee with trade and investment deals that the various Gulf states will be making into the United States. The U.S. and Iran traded strikes overnight as the prospect of tolls on ships and a reimposition of the U.S. blockade spooked markets and alarmed shipping experts. European markets fell and oil prices hit a one-month high, with Brent crude futures climbing above $86 a barrel Tuesday morning after Trump said the U.S. would be reimbursed 20% on all cargo shipped through the strait for any and all costs necessary to do the job of providing safety and security to this very volatile section of the world. Trump also said he would reinstate a blockade of Iranian ports, which U.S. Central Command said would go into effect Tuesday at 4 p.m. Eastern Time. Iranian Foreign Minister Abbas Araghchi hit back after Trump's initial comments. "POTUS is absolutely right," Araghchi said in a somewhat tongue-in-cheek post on X. "Whoever provides security and safe passage of commercial vessels through the Strait of Hormuz should be compensated for this service. Iran has always been the guardian of the Strait and will remain so forever. 20% is, of course, too much. We will be fair." CENTCOM said it completed a wave of strikes against Iran late Monday in a five-hour mission designed to degrade Iran's ability to attack commercial ships. The next morning, Iran said it had carried out retaliatory strikes against U.S. assets in Jordan, Kuwait, and Bahrain, according to state media reports. Jordan's military said it intercepted four missiles from Iranian territory, according to the country's state news agency. Bahrain's Defense Force also said it intercepted Iranian attacks, accusing Tehran of a clear violation of international law. The United Arab Emirates also said Monday that Iran targeted two of its national oil tankers, the Mombasa and Al-Bahia, with cruise missiles while they transited the Strait of Hormuz inside Oman's territorial waters. An Indian national died and eight others were injured in the attack, it said. India's foreign ministry denounced the strikes in a statement Tuesday. The latest attacks follow days of tit-for-tat clashes that have seen commercial ships in the Strait of Hormuz targeted as the two sides battle for control of the narrow waterway, a critical choke point for around 20% of the world's oil and natural gas supplies. The preliminary peace agreement signed by the U.S. and Iran in June all but collapsed after failed talks over the weekend. The prospect of tolls for passage through the strait alarmed maritime authorities and members of the shipping industry, who flatly condemned the notion, arguing that freedom of navigation is an essential part of international law. German shipping firm Hapag-Lloyd said in a statement Tuesday that charging tolls for passage through international waters would be fundamentally wrong. Tolls for infrastructure such as the Suez Canal or Panama Canal are different because they reflect major infrastructure investments. That is not the case in the Strait of Hormuz, he said. The International Maritime Organization, a United Nations agency that regulates shipping, said it was aware of Trump's comments, which he later walked back, on charging ships in Hormuz. IMO stands firmly against charging fees for passage through straits used for international navigation, a spokesperson said Tuesday. There is no legal basis through which to introduce mandatory tolls simply to transit through a strait. Richard Mead, editor-in-chief of the maritime trade publication Lloyd's List, said Trump's proposal elicited expletive-laden curiosity in the maritime industry as members grappled with the idea floated without accompanying detail or structure. There is no legal precedent here. It doesn't matter whether it's Iran trying to impose tolls or the U.S., he said, adding there was no legal basis for the charges. He also warned that it could evolve to encompass other geopolitical choke points like the Malacca Strait or South China Sea. Freedom of navigation, the ability to trade internationally, is the system upon which globalized trade is based. You are essentially talking about rewiring the entirety of the global trading system to resolve this problem, he said. What happens in Hormuz does not stay in Hormuz. Michelle Bruhard, head of policy and geopolitical risk of maritime intelligence company Kepler, said Trump's proposal is significant in that it frames maritime security as a service rather than a public good. If that approach gains traction, future debates over strategic waterways will no longer focus solely on access. They will increasingly focus on financing, she wrote in a research note Monday. The central question will no longer be who protects global commerce, but who pays for its protection. Authorities investigate Taco Bell and lettuce as cyclosporiasis outbreak surges. Federal and state health officials are investigating whether Taco Bell restaurants played a role in one of the largest U.S. outbreaks of a gastrointestinal illness caused by a parasite that contaminates fresh produce, according to two individuals familiar with the investigation. The two individuals spoke on the condition of anonymity because the investigation is ongoing into the outbreak of the infection, which can cause days of diarrhea and has sickened more than 4,000, mostly in southeastern Michigan and some surrounding areas. The Centers for Disease Control and Prevention said Tuesday that investigators have identified a likely epidemiological link among cyclosporiasis in cases in at least four Midwestern states, Michigan, Ohio, West Virginia, and Kentucky, marking the agency's clearest public indication yet that many of the illnesses are connected by a common source. Cases have been identified in at least 34 states, and additional confirmed illnesses could continue to increase through the end of August, officials said. But CDC and Food and Drug Administration officials did not discuss whether any restaurant chains are part of the investigation during a media briefing Tuesday. John Prater, the FDA's acting deputy commissioner for food, said officials are aware of Michigan identifying leafy lettuce as a leading suspected outbreak source. What I can say at this point is that we're continuing our traceback investigation on multiple produce items, including the lettuce, he said. Federal officials said they have not confirmed a specific food source or produce grower or supplier responsible for the outbreak of cyclosporiasis that has hospitalized more than 140 people. Public health officials say there could be multiple culprits among multiple outbreaks. Federal officials urged consumers to follow safe food handling practices, including washing hands and any fresh produce thoroughly under running water before eating, cutting, or cooking to reduce the risk of infection. Taco Bell takes precautionary measures. In Michigan, notices posted at some Detroit area Taco Bell restaurants last week told customers the chain was currently unable to sell lettuce, cilantro, onion, pico de gallo, and guacamole due to a nationwide recall, according to media reports. Taco Bell Corp said it will continue to monitor the situation and follow the guidance of health authorities. The health and safety of our guests is our top priority, the company said. Public health officials have not confirmed a link to Taco Bell or any specific ingredient, supplier, restaurant, or retailer. While authorities continue their broader review, Taco Bell has voluntarily and temporarily removed limited ingredients at select restaurants as a precautionary measure. Michigan, which has been the hardest hit and reporting hundreds of cases daily, now more than 3,300 as of Tuesday, has said leafy lettuce is the leading suspected source based on interviews with more than 1,000 patients. While the investigation is ongoing, current results point to lettuce or salad greens as a potential source for this outbreak, although other food items cannot be completely ruled out, the department said in a press release Monday. Although we do not have a definite product identified as the source of the outbreak, we want to let Michiganders know that we have learned so far so that they can take steps to protect their families, Natasha Bagdasarian, Michigan's chief medical executive, said in a statement. Early information has shown lettuce as a common product that regularly comes up during the investigation, she said. The CDC issued a national health alert Tuesday to clinicians and public health officials, urging them to consider cyclosporiasis in patients with prolonged gastrointestinal illness and to specifically request testing because the parasite is not usually included in routine testing for such illnesses. States are continuing to report an unusually high number of cyclosporiasis cases, said Gwen Biggerstaff, deputy director of the CDC's Division of Foodborne, Waterborne, and Environmental Diseases. Cyclospora is a parasite that infects the intestines and usually causes watery diarrhea with frequent and sometimes explosive bowel movements, according to the CDC. It is often contracted by eating or drinking something contaminated with the parasite. It is not transmitted human to human. Not everyone who gets infected experiences symptoms. One person familiar with the national investigation said Taco Bell's decision to remove several fresh ingredients from some restaurants was an appropriate precaution. It's good the chain has already voluntarily stopped serving a number of items, the individual said. Some people who became ill told investigators they had eaten at Taco Bell, the person said, but others who became sick had not eaten there, suggesting the outbreak extends beyond the chain. Although the CDC last year reduced active surveillance for cyclospora, because funding for food safety has not been maintained over the last several years, officials said that has not affected the current investigation because the parasite remains nationally reportable to a separate database. Outbreak investigations rely on state case reports, interviews, and traceback efforts. What people eat, where they might have been, and where they've gone, and the time period before they got sick, and where they live and where they went, Biggerstaff said in describing the investigation. That is combined with laboratory data and DNA data and working with the FDA to figure out how we can trace back that the items that are at the places where people eat and the foods that they reported. So those are the data that we're pulling together to find a signal connecting the cases. Public health officials say federal funding cuts in the past year, as well as hiring freezes and staff retirements at the federal health agencies and state and local health departments, have had a greater impact by leaving fewer personnel to respond. In 2026, public health is doing so much more with far fewer resources, said Michigan's Bagdasarian. Our data systems are old. We are chronically understaffed. And in 2026, look at all of the different things that public health is juggling, she said. That includes monitoring travelers returning from countries with Ebola cases, preparing for World Cup games, and addressing the growing measles outbreak and a resurgence in other vaccine-preventable diseases, she said. And now we've got this massive outbreak of cyclospora. Folks need to understand the cost of not having a robust public health system. Cyclospora is one of the hardest foodborne pathogens to trace to its source. There's a delay between when people consume the parasite that causes the infection and when symptoms appear, making it difficult for those who become ill to remember what they ate to identify the problem. Health officials say cases are likely to be undercounted because some people recover without medical care and are not tested. The CDC's bigger staff said the pathogen is also difficult to trace because investigators lack the rapid DNA fingerprinting tools available for many bacterial outbreaks, forcing them to rely on genetic testing that is not as fast and precise. That is why cyclosporiasis investigations generally take longer to link cases to each other and identify a potential source, she said. And in some cases, a specific source may never be identified. Cyclosporiasis cases are reported year-round in the United States, but are most common during the spring and summer months, with the season generally spanning between May 1st through August 31st. In the U.S., past outbreaks have been linked to various types of fresh produce, such as basil, raspberries, salad mixes, cilantro, and snow peas. The unusual national rise this year is being driven largely by several states reporting higher-than-average numbers of cases, while others say their totals remain near seasonal norms. Michigan, for example, typically reports 40 to 50 cases of cyclosporiasis annually. Case counts on the CDC's web page lag several weeks behind state figures because some states report probable and confirmed cases. Some states delay sending information until case investigations are completed. As of Tuesday, the CDC said it has received reports of 1,645 lab-confirmed cases of the disease acquired domestically. But the agency is aware of more than 5,100 additional reports that require further analysis, Bigger staff said. This is much, much bigger than what we've seen last year or the year before, she said. Bigger staff said there are a lot of cases that are not accounted for as part of that multi-state outbreak and part of additional other investigations, she said. Trump officials seek public input to overhaul Medicare payment system. By Dan Diamond and Christopher Rowland. The Trump administration on Tuesday asked for public suggestions on overhauling Medicare's decades-old system for paying physicians, advancing officials' long-running efforts to shift financial incentives toward primary care and prevention instead of costly procedures. Trump officials are also seeking potential alternatives to the billing code system, the current procedural terminology, or CPT, which is owned and operated by the American Medical Association, the nation's largest physician lobbying organization. The system has long determined how much reimbursement physicians and other health care practitioners receive for certain services. The coding system tends to reward health care providers for surgeries and other costly procedures. It has been accused of steering physicians into lucrative specialties, reinforcing a healthcare system that pays more to treat diseases than prevent them. Efforts at change have met fierce resistance from lobbyists, with billions of dollars at stake from even small tweaks to the existing formula. There are also major technical challenges when designing new payment models for the U.S. health system, officials have said. Health Secretary Robert F. Kennedy Jr. and his aides have spent about 2 years privately discussing plans for shifting away from the current system, a move cheered by some public health advocates and some Democrats who agree that the existing model is flawed. Kennedy, who built his public profile by harnessing dissatisfaction with entrenched medical interests, and other Trump officials have also sought to tout Republican efforts to combat health care frustrations ahead of this fall's midterm elections. In interviews, administration officials said they wanted Tuesday's announcement to be a strong signal for outside experts to work with them on overhauling the system or devising a new one. Financial incentives are different in other countries where more physicians go into primary care and health outcomes are better. White House aides are interested in what alternatives we have to this monopoly, said one White House official speaking on the condition of anonymity to review internal plans. We have concerns about the AMA's outsized influence over setting payment rates, which could be a conflict of interest. Experts have argued that shifting more payment toward primary care would ultimately boost preventive screenings and other options less lucrative for physicians than specialty procedures. Many also want more oversight of how the AMA sets payments and charges licensing fees for use of its CPT codes. This is promising, said Miriam Laugesen, an associate professor at Columbia University's Mailman School of Public Health and the author of Fixing Medical Prices, How Physicians Are Paid. She noted that the billing codes generate more than $300 million per year in royalties for the AMA based on recent data, and that America's complex system adds layers of bureaucracy, middlemen, and bills that patients can't decipher. Other countries use open source coding. It's fair to ask whether the public is getting value for that money, said Laugesen. The administration's request for information was issued by the Centers for Medicare and Medicaid Services, which oversees the Medicare program as part of a broader payment proposal. The administration would still need to go through a lengthy regulatory process before any changes to Medicare payment became law. The AMA did not immediately respond to questions about the administration's interest in overhauling Medicare payments. The lobbying group has defended its role in the current payment system, saying that its codes are developed using a rigorous and transparent process and are updated regularly to reflect current clinical practice and innovation in medicine. The AMA, which represents more than 250,000 physicians, oversees a panel of several dozen physicians, known as the AMA Specialty Society RVS Update Committee, more commonly referred to as the RUC, who study the resources needed for each medical service and issue recommendations to the federal government. While those recommendations are not binding, federal officials overwhelmingly accept them and use them to set reimbursement for doctors' duties. The panel's recommendations have historically been skewed by misleading estimates of how physicians spend their time, according to a 2013 Washington Post investigation. For instance, the Post found that the group repeatedly inflated the amount of time a doctor needed to perform a procedure. The AMA also collects millions of dollars in revenue from its work to develop and recommend billing codes, with the group conducting training, selling books, and charging royalties. Kennedy's defenders have said that his interest in changing physician payments reflects his willingness to take on the medical establishment. Unlike other aspects of his agenda, such as his efforts to reduce the number of vaccines administered to children, he has found common cause with some of his critics in Congress and across public health on this front. A secretive committee run by the American Medical Association has played an outsized role in recommending the relative values of physician services, and it has overwhelmingly recommended that specialty services are worth a whole lot more than primary care, Senator Elizabeth Warren, Democrat, Massachusetts, said in an April 2024 hearing on Medicare payment changes. Senator Bill Cassidy, Republican, Louisiana, chairman of the Senate's Health Committee, has also pressed the AMA on how the lobbying group devises codes that are used to bill for medical procedures and services, fees associated with that work and the organization's broader agenda. Larry Levitt, an executive vice president at KFF, a nonpartisan healthcare research and polling organization, said the proposal is one of a handful of areas where he sees the Trump administration pursuing changes that could strengthen the healthcare system. This is an example, like with price transparency, where the administration's willingness to take on the medical establishment could improve the healthcare system, Levitt said. But it comes side by side with big spending cuts and misinformation counter to established science. Trump plans primetime speech on 2020 election allegations. President Donald Trump is planning a primetime address Thursday that will use findings from re-examined government files to argue that the country's election infrastructure has vulnerabilities, according to two people briefed on the plan. Trump told reporters in the Oval Office on Tuesday that the speech would concern voting machines, but declined to elaborate. It will concern that subject, and we'll have a couple of other things to say also, he said, but I'd rather save it, but it's really big news. The president could use the address to press his longstanding allegations of foreign interference in the 2020 election, the results of which he has never accepted. The speech, in part, will highlight claims that China accessed U.S. voter data, said the people who spoke on the condition of anonymity to discuss a plan that has not been made public. Trump is also expected to discuss findings related to Venezuela, they said. It was not clear Tuesday whether the major broadcast networks would provide airtime for the speech. As of late morning Tuesday, the White House had not made a request for airtime. The plans are fluid and could change. Anonymous sources are speculating about what President Trump will say during his speech on Thursday evening, White House Press Secretary Karoline Leavitt said. The truth is, nobody knows yet what President Trump will ultimately say, which is why everyone should tune in. The plan came after a confidential White House briefing on Monday to review findings from the Trump administration's broad reexamination of old FBI records, including from the 2020 election, one of the people said. Trump then announced the speech on social media without specifying the subject. In recent weeks, FBI Director Kash Patel has dispatched hundreds of agents to help the Bureau's Atlanta field office review 700 files by July 17th, according to an internal FBI memo obtained by the Washington Post. Trump has long argued that he unfairly lost the 2020 presidential election in Fulton County, Georgia, which includes Atlanta, and despite a lack of evidence, the FBI field office has been investigating those claims. Trump is making the primetime announcement at the urging of advisors, including Bill Pult, the acting director of national intelligence, and John Solomon, a former conservative journalist who temporarily joined the White House to help review government records for release. Solomon has long questioned investigations surrounding Trump and has pushed for the release of FBI investigatory files related to alleged election interference. Since Trump returned to office, multiple federal agencies have pursued allegations of tampering with the 2020 vote that had previously been investigated and rejected. U.S. intelligence agencies concluded in March 2021 that there was no foreign interference that altered votes or manipulated machines in the presidential election. The agencies said Russian and Iranian spies did try to influence Americans. They also said China considered but did not go through with efforts to try to affect the outcome of the election, a finding that was the subject of internal dispute at the time. In Trump's second term, the Office of the Director of National Intelligence under Tulsi Gabbard, until last month, has taken steps including examining voting machines used in Puerto Rico, looking for cybersecurity vulnerabilities. In September, the contract firm Mojave Research completed a report for the National Intelligence Director's Office based on forensic analysis of digital voting software obtained from Puerto Rico. The report concluded that software vulnerabilities made the machines highly vulnerable to hacking, according to two people familiar with the report, who spoke on the condition of anonymity to discuss findings that have not been made public. The Mojave analysts found no evidence that exploitation took place, they said. The report's release had been delayed by the White House, the people said, but it could come this week. In January, the FBI and Justice Department seized 2020 ballots that were preserved by a court order in Fulton County. Investigators also obtained records, including ballot images from the Republican-led Arizona Senate's review of the 2020 results in that state's largest county. In the FBI recent months interviewed current and former election officials about the 2020 election in Milwaukee. Trump lost all three of those swing states in 2020. Recounts and court reviews have upheld those results, even as Trump has spent years falsely claiming the election was rigged. The Arizona and Georgia investigation came at the instigation of Kurt Olson, a lawyer who worked on Trump's efforts to overturn the 2020 results at the time and advised him in the White House in 2025. Trump has taken a series of actions in recent months aimed at influencing how elections are carried out. Most have been blocked in court or otherwise stymied. Last week, Trump disbanded a bipartisan commission that helps states and localities administer elections. He also recently signed executive orders designed to limit mail ballots and to require states to verify voter citizenship with federal data. Those orders have been halted in court. Judges noted that the Constitution gives the power to run elections to the states and Congress, not the president. The Justice Department has sued to get copies of state voter rolls, but so far has lost those cases. And the administration's efforts to allow states to check voter eligibility in a massive federal database has been severely hampered in a separate case. Trump has demanded that Congress pass a law to require proof of citizenship and ID to vote in this year's midterms, but Senate Republicans say they lack enough votes. To escalate the pressure, Trump refused to sign a bipartisan bill aimed at making housing more affordable, allowing the legislation to become law without his signature. Election officials and voting rights advocates have been bracing for months for the administration to release information that purports to cast doubt on how elections are conducted. Few things can be more predictable than this coming, said Lawrence Norden, vice president of elections and government at the Brennan Center for Justice at New York University, a voting rights organization that has sued the administration over some of its election policies. Any electronic system has vulnerabilities, but states are vigilant about making sure their outcomes are correct using layered defenses, Norden said. States conduct audits and recounts to ensure accuracy, and 98% of votes in the midterm elections will be on paper ballots that can be reviewed, he said. Unless you have that context of the security that's already in place, I think some of the kind of things that they're throwing against the wall can be very confusing to the public, he said. Some Trump White House officials in 2020 believed China favored Joe Biden in that year's elections and doubted the intelligence assessment that the country would not seek to interfere and had no preference, according to a former official who spoke on the condition of anonymity because of the matter's sensitivity. That view was shared by then-Director of National Intelligence John Ratcliffe, who is currently serving as CIA director. Ratcliffe disagreed with the established analytic line on China, insisting, "We are missing China's influence in the U.S. and the Chinese actions are intended to affect the election," according to a January 2021 report to Congress from an analytic ombudsman for the intelligence community. House GOP races to advance party line bill to fund Pentagon, encourage voting restrictions. By Gerald Dillard, Anna Liss Roy, and Mariana Alfaro. House Republicans are scrambling to launch a party-line spending bill that would send funding to the Pentagon and incentivize states to tighten voting rules for the fall midterm elections. But they face an array of hurdles, including demands from conservatives to pay for the legislation. House Speaker Mike Johnson, Republican Louisiana, met Monday with House Majority Leader Steve Scalise, Republican Louisiana, members of the House Budget Committee, and White House officials to discuss the path forward for the package, which would rely on a complex procedure known as reconciliation to permit it to pass both the House and the Senate with a simple majority foregoing Democratic support. Johnson said during a news conference Tuesday that the House Budget Committee would complete the first step in assembling the package, advancing a new budget resolution on Thursday. The effort marks the third time this Congress that Republicans have resorted to the reconciliation process to finance President Donald Trump's priorities. But while reconciliation avoids the need for Democratic votes, Republican leaders will still need to rally their own slim majorities. Fiscally conservative Republicans in the House have made clear that to gain their support, the package would need to include budget cuts to avoid adding to the nation's climbing $39 trillion debt. Any money spent ought to have offsets with the debt we've got, Representative Ralph Norman, Republican, South Carolina, told the Washington Post. House Republicans say they are exploring ways to eliminate what they call fraud in social programs. It is unclear what they are looking to cut and from which programs. But the Conservative Republican Study Committee scheduled a meeting Wednesday with Congressional Budget Office Director Philip Swagel, according to a person familiar with those plans, who spoke on the condition of anonymity to discuss a private meeting. The nonpartisan CBO advises lawmakers on policy options and assesses the cost of legislation. With the House set to leave Washington at the end of next week for the August recess, Republicans are racing the clock. The Senate is set to leave town August 7th until mid-September. Passing a budget resolution is just the first step in the reconciliation process, creating a framework while spending targets for other committees, which then do the work of assembling the reconciliation package. On Tuesday, House GOP leaders made it past the first hurdle by getting most of a group of conservative Republicans to drop a boycott that had stalled most floor actions since before the July 4th recess. With the floor reopened, the House will be able to proceed with legislative activity, including voting on a budget resolution once it advances out of committee. Most work on the House floor had been halted since before the July 4th recess because of a revolt by a group of conservative Republicans led by Representative Anna Paulina Luna, Florida. They refused to support procedural motions to begin debate on any bills until the Save America Act is attached to a must-pass measure. Luna indicated Monday night that she would drop her boycott. On Tuesday, two other Republican holdouts, Texas Representatives Chip Roy and Keith Self of Texas, held up floor action briefly during the first vote over demands that the House codify Trump's immigration policies. However, they ultimately voted to allow the House to proceed on debating legislation. After the vote, Roy told reporters that he received a promise that Republicans would move a bill on border security in some form next week. If Republicans do not pass a budget framework before the August recess, the path to getting the full package through both chambers before the November midterms would be difficult. Numerous other priorities, including funding the government for fiscal year 2027, will also require a substantial amount of lawmakers' time this fall. Further complicating matters, Senate Budget Committee Chairman Lindsey Graham, Republican South Carolina, died suddenly Saturday, forcing Senate Republicans to choose another leader for that critical panel before passing their own budget resolution. Senator Ron Johnson, Republican Wisconsin, is viewed as Graham's likely successor. Republicans have already passed two reconciliation bills this Congress. The One Big Beautiful Bill cut taxes, among other Trump's priorities, at a cost of $3.4 trillion over the next decade. Another package approved nearly $70 billion for immigration enforcement, funding related agencies through the remainder of Trump's term. In the third package, Trump has called on Republicans to approve $350 billion in fresh spending for the Pentagon. On Tuesday, Republican members of the House Budget Committee told the Post that the GOP conference is currently discussing allotting $67 billion for defense spending in the bill. That is the same amount that the Trump administration requested last month for supplemental Pentagon funding, mostly for needs related to the Iran war. But it is a much lower amount than the $350 billion Trump originally wanted included in reconciliation. Johnson said the House Republicans would have a briefing at the Pentagon on Tuesday night with Defense Secretary Pete Hegseth. Trump also wants Republicans' measure to include the Save America Act, a bill that would require voters to present proof of citizenship and a photo ID at the polls. House Republicans are also looking at including agricultural aid in the reconciliation package. Scalise said the White House requested $20 billion, but no final decision has been made yet. While the House appeared ready to act on some version of that request, the appetite in the Senate was less clear. Some key Republicans have dismissed the idea of another reconciliation package. On Monday, Senate Majority Leader John Thune, Republican South Dakota, told reporters that the path to getting 51 senators to support such a bill would be a bumpy one. The House is going to need to keep in mind, if they decide to move forward, Thune said, that anything they pass is likely to face limitations over here in our process. The Save America Act, in particular, is a tough sell. Senate rules almost certainly would prevent the legislation from being included in the reconciliation package because they require every provision to have a budgetary impact. To get around the obstacle, Johnson has said Republicans would seek to create a grant program that would reward states that impose the Save America Act's restrictions. On Monday, however, Scalise told reporters that details were still being hammered out and that he was not sure yet if the grant program would be the method used. Michigan District says teachers can post only 32 approved phrases in classrooms. Critics say the policy limits expression and bans phrases associated with supporting the LGBTQ plus community, such as "all are welcome," by Lauren Lumpkin. When teachers in a Southern Michigan school district decorate their classroom walls this fall, they will be limited to 32 pre-approved phrases, part of an effort to keep non-curricular ideologies and partisan politics out of the classroom, officials said. Classrooms can display messages including "everyone is welcome," "you matter," and "choose kindness," according to the list of acceptable statements. They must be printed in red or black ink, the school district's colors, according to an internal memo obtained by the Washington Post. Anything else must be approved by Romeo Community Schools, a rural, traditionally conservative district of about 5,300 students. Critics say the policy limits expression and bans phrases associated with supporting the LGBTQ plus community, such as "all are welcome." Staff said last school year they had to remove posters that promoted inclusion, flags from countries other than the United States, and banners with rainbow letters, which are also a sign of LGBTQ plus affinity. "I believe that they're definitely trying to not allow us to have a conversation about diversity," said Shelley Bjornstad, a middle school counselor in Romeo. Last school year, she said she was ordered to remove a sign that labeled her office "safe space." The policy follows a nationwide trend of increased regulation of what is allowed in public school classrooms, decisions that have traditionally been left to teachers or local districts. 4 states have passed laws that require classrooms to display the Ten Commandments. Other states have barred teachers from hanging certain flags. That's all the time we have for today. This is Ann saying goodbye, and I'll talk with you again soon.
1: And that concludes today's reading of the Washington Post. This reading was made available by the Talking Information Center in Massachusetts.

0: The National Federation of the Blind invites you to our 2026 National Convention, July 3rd through July 8th at the JW Marriott Austin. 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
2: Hello, and welcome to this week's Money Matters, the show where your financial well-being takes center stage. I'm Virginia Voice volunteer Chris Terrell, and each week we break down the complex world of personal finance to help you make smarter choices with your money. Whether you're saving for retirement, looking to grow your investments, or just trying to make sense of your taxes, we've got the expert advice, tips, and insights you need to take control of your financial future. Speaking of those insights, our first article today comes to us from the Washington Post. It's an opinion piece, actually, and this was written by Yuxel Aydin. Yuxel Aydin is director of the anti-scam website seniors.hcsk.org. Elder fraud is surging. Here are three simple steps to combat it. The government has a tool to fight elder fraud, but few cases reach it in time. For 10 months, the nonprofit iDirect has kept a two-column ledger of America's elder fraud epidemic, distilled from 1,910 local news reports. The threats fill one column, officials' responses the other. What is clear? The scale of this crime is no longer in dispute. In 2025, according to the FBI, Americans 60 and older reported a total of $7.7 billion stolen. That is roughly eight times the 2020 figure. Older adults filed 20% of internet crime complaints last year, but absorbed 37% of the losses. And research cited by the Federal Trade Commission suggests that only about 1 in 20 fraud victims ever even reports it. But buried in the federal data is a statistic that should change how we think about this situation and should help in establishing an effective fix. The government already has a tool that works in fighting elder fraud. When cases reach it fast enough, the FBI's recovery asset team can freeze roughly half the money at risk. The catch? The team can act only on cases that reach it before the money is gone. But few cases reach it in a form and at a speed it can act on. Of more than 201,000 elder fraud complaints last year, only 642 reached the team's freeze process. Of the $7.7 billion stolen, less than one half of 1% was frozen. The rest reads like a typical page of our ledger. In December, a senior in suburban Chicago lost $788,000, converted into Bitcoin, cashier's checks, and gold. Why do so few cases reach the team? It's not for lack of trying. The Justice Department funds a national elder fraud hotline that helps victims find the right agencies to report their cases to, though it only keeps business hours. The FTC, the FBI, Social Security's Inspector General, and the Senate's Special Committee on Aging each run a reporting channel, as do the states. Hundreds of banks keep their own watch. None of these organizations, however, has been asked to be the front door to assistance. A grandmother who has just been scammed, searching "report a scam" at 9 p.m. on a Friday, files a web form at midnight. Is she knocking on the right door? By the time a human reads her report, the recovery window may have closed. The advice that grandmother got before she was scammed didn't fit the threat either. Most protective messaging is borrowed from cybersecurity. Use strong passwords, ignore suspicious links, install antivirus software. All correct and largely irrelevant to the scams actually emptying retirement accounts, which run on manipulation, not malware. One October entry in our ledger describes a Wisconsin woman who was kept on the phone for hours by callers posing in turn as someone from Medicare, a pharmacy, and her doctor. No password protects against that. This month, my organization published a study on elder fraud in which we propose a fix consisting entirely of infrastructure the United States already possesses. It has three parts. One front door. Designate a single national elder fraud number and website as the default first stop where the defrauded can go around the clock. Every report would be triaged and referred to the most appropriate agencies, and each victim would get one case number that follows them everywhere. This is not a moonshot. The government built such a system for veterans in 2024. VSafe is one number and one website that route veterans' fraud reports to the right place. One message. The country does not need 11 taglines warning about elder fraud.

not, the government built such a system for veterans in 2024. VSAFE is one number and one website that route veterans' fraud reports to the right place. One message. The country does not need 11 taglines warning about elder fraud. It needs to pick one and retire the rest so that a senior hears the same cautionary words from her bank, her newscast, and her grandchild. Repeated that way, the message surfaces unbidden under pressure, as automatic as look both ways before crossing the street. One day. Establish a 24-hour coordinated response standard from first report to multi-agency activation. Recovering scammed funds is a race against the clock. A wire transfer clears or stolen cryptocurrency hops from wallet to wallet, and that race is mostly forfeited by default. In a case reported in March, a woman near Tampa managed to retain the $1.75 million she had nearly wired to a scammer because her bank's wire verification analyst moved before the money did. Today, that save is luck. A 24-hour standard would make it the rule. If our ledger proves anything, it is that awareness of elder fraud is the one thing the U.S. does not lack. There is no shortage of warnings from sheriffs, attorney general, and agencies. What older Americans need and what can make the difference is one number to call, one rule to remember, and one day on which the system moves as fast as the money does. Staying with the Washington Post, our next column comes to us from Michelle Singletary and was published on July the 4th. Five money lies you need to stop telling yourself right now. You cannot fix your finances until you face the truth. You don't mean to, but you lie about your spending habits. Me. Do you eat out a lot? You. Not really. If the revolving credit card debt or lack of savings suggests otherwise, I channeled Jack Nicholson in A Few Good Men when he bellowed, "You can't handle the truth." In reality, a single monthly bank statement might include $7 for daily Starbucks stops, can't start the day without a venti caramel macchiato, $120 for lunches with coworkers, $47 for Taco Tuesday, several deliveries from Uber Eats or Grubhub, even though the fridge was stocked with food, and a few hundred dollars on Friday dinners and happy hour drinks because, quote, "We deserved it after a week of hard work," unquote. Many people unintentionally misrepresent their spending, naively believing their own narratives about where their money goes until they are confronted with the undeniable evidence in their bank statements. This financial amnesia shows up repeatedly in my workshops and radio call-ins. In one case, I asked a caller whether she had a budget. She paused, then gave a hesitant yes. Experience told me to press her. When I hear a brief silence or a break in the conversation, followed by an or it usually indicates that the reality may be otherwise. Turns out she didn't have a budget. She was, however, trying to pay off debt. Budgeting will help you identify expenses you can cut and, as a result, free up the cash you need to reduce your debt. Then there was the high earner who was losing hope because she couldn't keep up with her bills. She said she had cut out every possible luxury, including cable and dining out. I asked what percentage of her monthly take-home pay went toward her mortgage. She quickly said 30%, comfortably below the 36% of net pay that many experts say should be the ceiling. But something didn't add up. If her expenses were low and she had no debt except her mortgage, why was she crying broke? I asked again, "Are you sure your mortgage is only 30% of your take-home pay?" Again, she confidently replied yes. After further probing, however,
I learned she had lost the part-time income.

0: she had used to help qualify for the mortgage, and so was devoting a bigger chunk of her income toward the housing payment. It was clear she wanted to cling to the belief that she could still afford that home. By getting her to face the facts, I helped her to see that she needed to find another part-time job, take in a roommate, or move to a more affordable place. She said she was willing to consider both the job and the roommate options. It can be easy to point out where others are miscalculating, but it's much harder to spot your own deceptions. See whether you recognize yourself in any of these five common financial fibs. I have a budget. Keeping a mental tally of your spending is usually not enough. You'll have better control over money if you track your expenditures in a notebook, spreadsheet, or budgeting app. I have an emergency fund. People will swear they have a rainy day fund, but they rate it so regularly that it becomes just another spending account. I call this the emergency fund fallacy. I manage my spending better with a credit card. Monthly statements show where my money went, but using plastic reduces the psychological friction of parting with cash. The Federal Reserve Finances Services Diary of Consumer Payment Choice found that in 2024, credit cards accounted for 35% of all consumer transactions, making it easier than ever to overspend without feeling the immediate pinch. I don't dine out a lot. This is typically not true. According to the Bureau of Labor Statistics, the average American household spent nearly $4,000 on food away from home in 2024. When I review people's bank records, they're often shocked at how much they spend dining out. One family of four discovered they had spent $1,500 on restaurants in a month. I don't understand why I'm always broke. This is perhaps the most common financial fib people tell themselves. If you genuinely reflect on your spending habits and review your bank or credit union statements, you'd quickly find the reason your budget isn't balancing. People often overlook how small, frequent purchases add up. It often comes down to needs versus wants. Be honest. You've probably classified too many wants as needs. This distorted view of your finances prevents you from seeing what should or could be cut. Stop fooling yourself. It's time for a reality check. Collect your bank statements from the past 6 months. Use different colored highlighters to mark your spending categories: restaurants, shopping, entertainment, and anything else that appears. You can start making fundamental changes once you are honest about where your money goes. You can handle the truth, but you can't fix what you won't face. Moving on to our next article from the New York Times, and not to pile on, well, maybe to pile on a little bit, our next article comes to us from Ann Carnes. Americans aren't money savvy, and they're only getting worse. Researchers say people with poor understanding of basic finances often make bad decisions on money matters. Americans' already poor money savvy fell even further this year, a worrisome trend, researchers said, because people with weak understanding of basic finances often make poor financial decisions. On average, adults correctly answer about half of the 28 questions in the Personal Finance Index, a survey of financial knowledge. The average has never topped 52%. This year, it was just 47%, the lowest level in the 10-year history of the survey. Certainly, it's disturbing, said Surya Kaluri, head of the TIAA Institute, which administers the survey with researchers at the Stanford University Global Financial Literacy Excellence Center. The institute is the research arm of the investment firm TIAA, which runs retirement plans for many educators. The findings, however, aren't necessarily surprising, Mr. Kaluri said. Americans have been under financial stress of one sort or another since the COVID-19 pandemic, he said, including inflation that has driven up the cost of groceries and gas. At the same time, he said, the spread of self-described financial influencers on social media has made it more difficult for people to discern what advice is truly useful. It may be that financial stress is crowding out our cognitive ability to learn, he said. We have not enough time and too much information. Researchers say people with a poor grasp of basic financial concepts are more likely to be financially fragile, meaning they couldn't come up with $2,000 for an unexpected expense, like a medical bill or car repair, within a month. Higher financial literacy is associated with saving regularly, managing debt effectively, and feeling confident about finances in retirement. What sort of questions does the survey ask? The core survey poses several questions in 8 areas of functional knowledge: earning, saving, consuming, investing, borrowing, insuring, comprehending risk, and go-to information sources. Extra questions on specific topics may be added each year. Many people struggle with assessing risk, as in this query. Lottery A pays a prize of $200, and the chance of winning is 5%. Lottery B pays a prize of $90,000, and the chance of winning is 0.01%. Expected winnings are greater in which lottery? The answer choices are Lottery A, Lottery B, they are equal, and don't know. The correct answer is Lottery A. Just 46% answered correctly, while 22% chose the incorrect answer, 30% said they didn't know, and 2% entered no response. Expected winnings are calculated as the prize amount multiplied by the probability of winning. Lottery A's expected winnings are $10, or 0.05 times $200. Lottery B's are $9, 0.0001 times $90,000. How did different groups perform this year? Young adults in Gen Z performed the poorest as a group, answering on average 38% of questions correctly. That was the same result as last year's test, and on a par with the 2 prior years as well. Americans 80 or older showed the largest decline as a group, answering just 47% of questions correctly on average, down from 55% last year. Researchers cautioned against drawing conclusions from year-to-year swings for this group, noting that its sample size is relatively small. John Pelletier, director of the Center for Financial Literacy at Champlain College, isn't involved in the index, but said such a decline could be a result of waning financial decision-making skills as people get older. Women have consistently scored below men, who answered 50% of questions correctly on average this year, compared with 44% for women. The discrepancy has been found in other studies as well, and some research suggests that a significant part of the financial literacy gender gap, about a third of the difference, may reflect women's uncertainty about their knowledge rather than a lack of understanding. Women are less confident about their financial knowledge, said Anna Maria Lusardi, academic director of the Financial Literacy Center at Stanford and an author of the index report. Dr. Lusardi co-wrote a National Bureau of Economic Research working paper that found women disproportionately chose "I don't know" when it was offered as an answer on tests. When that option was removed as part of an experiment, forcing women to select an answer, they often chose correctly. Women, the paper said, have lower financial literacy than men, but they know more than they think they know. Such a lack of confidence is, quote, not helpful, and suggests that education efforts targeting women are needed, Dr. Lusardi said. That lack of confidence can, for instance, lead women to invest too conservatively or not at all, which over time can result in lower assets invested for retirement. Women are half the world, she said. If we are not financially literate, we are not doing well. What efforts are underway to improve Americans' financial savvy? The latest results, Mr. Kaluri of TIAA said, reinforce the need to broadly expand the availability of financial instruction. The survey found that adults who had participated in a financial education program or class, whether offered in high school or college, in the workplace or the community, scored significantly higher than those who had not. Such efforts are well underway at public high schools. In recent years, many states have passed laws requiring high school students to take a standalone personal finance course before graduation. The movement has drawn bipartisan support, leading to financial literacy mandates in both red and blue states. Requiring instruction, Dr. Lusardi said, ensures that everyone is exposed to important financial concepts. Mandating it will disproportionately help those who would not have it otherwise, she said. Research shows that high school financial instruction improves credit scores and lowers loan delinquency rates, said Carly Urban, a professor of economics at Montana State University who studies financial literacy. It leads more students to use low-interest college financing rather than high-interest loans and increases repayment rates for first-generation students and those from low-income families. Dr. Urban is also a co-author of a working paper finding that people who use smartphones for online surveys or quizzes tend to choose don't know answers more often and to answer incorrectly more often than people who use desktop computers, laptops, or tablets, creating a device penalty that could be making financial literacy levels appear worse than they are. A follow-up study is planned to examine the connection between the device used to complete the survey and performance on the financial literacy questions, said Andrea Steka, research director at the Stanford Initiative for Financial Decision-Making and a co-author of the index report. Even as more states require financial instruction in schools, a relatively small proportion of high school graduates are affected, Mr. Pelletier of Champlain College said. So it remains to be seen if overall financial literacy rates will improve in coming years after more states put courses in place. As of April, just 10 states had fully put into effect personal finance requirements, according to NextGen Personal Finance, a nonprofit that promotes financial literacy education and develops free instructional materials. An additional 20, however, have adopted the requirements and expect to carry them out over the next 5 years. They include states with large populations, like California and Texas. It makes an even stronger case for financial education, NextGen's founder, Tim Ranzetta, said of the latest index findings. What effect can financial education in high school have? An analysis by Titan Partners, a financial consulting firm, estimated that financial education in high school could have lasting benefits equal to $100,000 per student on average over a lifetime. Roughly $8,000 of that benefit occurs soon after high school, when people are 18 to 30, because of savings from lower interest rate credit cards and lower student loan costs. The analysis assumes that those taking a high school course will accrue an extra 30 points in their credit scores on average. How can I test my financial knowledge? Researchers created a shortened 8-question version of the Personal Finance Index, which is available online. Well, folks, you know how I love quizzes here at Money Matters, so guess what our next article is going to be. Indeed, we are going to take that 8-questions quiz online. This is available at the TIAA Institute, and we're going to start now. Question number one. Mark's salary has increased over the past 2 years. What would be a plausible reason for this? A. The number of workers with Mark's skills increased where he lives and works. B. New technology reduced the demand for workers with Mark's skills. C. Mark completed several training courses at a local college. D. Don't know. The answer is C. Completing training courses increases Mark's skills and earning potential. 56% of U.S. adults got this right in 2026. Question number two. A household budget cannot be used for which of the following? A. To track household financial assets. B. To plan for necessary household expenses. C. To plan household discretionary spending. Or D. Don't know. So really, that's just three answers because we're not going with D. The correct answer is A. A budget plans spending and expenses. It is not designed to track financial assets. 49% answered that question correctly. Question three. Akiko has $1,000 in savings that earns a 2% rate of return over the course of the year. The inflation rate during the year is 3%. Which statement is true? A. She can afford to buy fewer things at the end of the year. B. She can afford to buy more things at the end of the year. C. It's not clear whether she can afford to buy more things or fewer things at the end of the year. And D. Don't know. The correct answer is A. Because inflation at 3% exceeds Akiko's return at 2%, her purchasing power decreases. 48% answered that question correctly. Question number four. Which statement about investing is correct? A. Investing in the stock of a single company is typically safer than investing in a mutual fund that holds shares of many companies in multiple industries. B. Investing in a mutual fund that holds shares of many companies in multiple industries is typically safer than investing in the stock of a single company. C. Investing in the stock of a single company and investing in a mutual fund that holds shares of many companies in multiple industries are typically equally safe. And D. Don't know. The answer is B. A diversified mutual fund is typically safer than a single stock. Halfway through, question number five. Jose owes $1,000 on a loan that has an interest rate of 20% per year compounded annually. If he makes no payments on the loan at this interest rate, how many years will it take for the amount he owes to double? A. Less than 5 years. B. 5 to 10 years. C. More than 10 years. And D. Don't know. The correct answer is A. At 20% compounding interest, the debt doubles in less than 5 years. Question 6. Catherine is a single 25-year-old worker who is in good health. What type of insurance coverage is she most likely to need in the near term? A. Life insurance. B. Disability insurance. C. Long-term care insurance. D. Don't know. The answer is B. A young worker is most likely to need disability insurance to protect her income if she cannot work. Only 27% of participants answered that correctly, and on the previous question, 40% answered correctly. Question 7. Lottery A pays a prize of $200, and the chance of winning is 5%. Lottery B pays a prize of $90,000, and the chance of winning is 0.01%. Expected winnings are greater in which lottery? A. Lottery A B, lottery B, C, they are equal, and D, don't know. I'm really hoping you get this one right because we read this exact same question from the previous article. The answer, of course, is A. Lottery A's expected value is $10, 5% times $200. Lottery B's is $9, 0.01% times $90,000. 46% answered correctly. Which of the following appears to be inappropriate investment advice for the respective individual? A stock index fund to a 30-year-old worker saving for retirement. B, a bond fund to a 60-year-old worker for some of her retirement savings. C, a stock fund that invests in small startup businesses to a 75-year-old retiree. And D, don't know. The answer is C. High-risk growth stocks are generally inappropriate for a 75-year-old retiree. Did you beat the national average of about 50%? I did. I hope you did as well. With that, here are some detailed findings on how people answered. Those who only answered 0 to 2 questions correctly comprised 36% of respondents. 3 to 4 questions correct, 24%. 5 to 6, 24%. 7 to 8, 15%. So if you answered 5 or more correctly, you are in 39% of respondents who did better than 50% on the quiz. That quiz focused on individual stocks, so let's have an article now about individual stocks. This comes to us from the New York Times, was written by Jeff Summer, and was originally published on June the 19th. How much is SpaceX really worth? The company's deep commitment to Mars colonization and Elon Musk's near total control makes SpaceX stock an astonishingly speculative bet, our columnist says. Watching SpaceX stock trade in its infancy as a public company has been like viewing a successful rocket launch. The ascendance of the company's shares has been pure spectacle. The superlatives are still piling up. SpaceX had the largest initial public offering in history, making its founder, Elon Musk, the world's first trillionaire. Its total market value stood at about $2.4 trillion on Thursday. At one point during the week, it trailed only Nvidia, Alphabet, the parent company of Google, and Apple in market capitalization. Despite two rough days, it remains among the top 10 stocks. That's an elite and impressive club. But does SpaceX really belong there? Are its shares really worth that much? I have my doubts. Mr. Musk is a visionary with real achievements at both Tesla and SpaceX, and his unique abilities justify high share prices in the minds of his legions of fans. Nonetheless, the current price of SpaceX is difficult to justify by traditional measures. The company is losing money, but that's the least of it. Perhaps most troubling is that an investment in SpaceX is an extravagant bet on a sci-fi dream. The company's prospectus says clearly that SpaceX is dedicated to the, quote, establishment of a permanent human colony on Mars with at least 1 million inhabitants, unquote. This isn't mere whimsy. Mr. Musk has said repeatedly and in great detail that he is wholly dedicated to, quote, making humans an interplanetary species, unquote. This quest could siphon off any profits SpaceX will ever make. Even if the company is fabulously successful in every other respect, the Mars project could bankrupt it. Would Mr. Musk blink before that happened? He is famous for persevering when others would falter. He has done so at Tesla. And he has set up SpaceX so he can't be easily deposed. He controls more than 80% of its voting shares. So if he wants to pour all of SpaceX's future cash flow into the mission to Mars, he may be able to do so. That could lead to fantastic riches one day, but it's not likely to do so soon, In the meantime, the financial drain could be devastating. From this perspective, SpaceX as a company could be worth absolutely nothing. Soaring ambitions. As a publicly traded stock, SpaceX shares have plenty of financial virtues. The company plays a dominant role in the U.S. space program. It is a military contractor, too. This side of its work is less well-known and potentially highly lucrative. Its high-speed Starlink satellite internet system is a proven geopolitical force, helping Ukraine withstand Russia's assault, as well as an expanding profit center. The rapid cadence and large payloads of SpaceX launches, made with reusable rockets, give Starlink cost advantages and enable it to regularly improve its network. If AI is deployed widely in cars, robots, and roaming devices, that might enlarge the market for constant, high-quality mobile connectivity, which Starlink could provide. Then there's artificial intelligence. The AI stock market frenzy has bolstered SpaceX shares. That's the case even though the company's chatbot, Grok, isn't in the same league as those from OpenAI or Anthropic, which are expected to have their own trillion-dollar IPOs this year. Google and Meta, as well as Chinese companies like DeepSeek, are formidable competitors too. That said, SpaceX has used its richly valued shares to buy Cursor, a code-writing AI startup, which could give SpaceX more weight in the scramble for business. For now, AI is a positive factor in the stock's valuation. So is SpaceX's manufacturing prowess. It is building big data centers in the United States, which already have excess capacity. Some of that computing power is being leased to two rivals, Google and Anthropic, which are paying more than $2 billion a month combined. In addition, SpaceX is constructing a gigantic factory to churn out silicon chips for its own use and for Tesla and other companies as well. Another well-known part of the company barely features in most stock valuations. That's X, the social media network formerly known as Twitter. It still makes headlines and retains heft in mass communications, but Mr. Musk's use of it as a political vehicle has hurt its revenues. The odds of success. Far more important as a valuation issue are Mr. Musk's visions for extracting commercial value from audacious operations in space. The engineering challenges of some of Mr. Musk's bigger space projects are so large as to veer toward impossibility. He says he will place vast numbers of immense data centers into Earth orbit, where they will harvest virtually unlimited solar energy. But Douglas Nadelson, a physics professor at Rice University, said in a blog post, "Data centers in space make no sense to me." The fundamental difficulty of cooling large things in space, as well as the radiation damage that would afflict the high-end computational hardware needed for data centers, made this idea a non-starter, he said. A better approach would be to make Earth-bound data centers more energy efficient, he added. Placing a monetary value on ventures like this isn't straightforward. In a transparent assessment of SpaceX's value as a public company, Nicholas Owens, a stock analyst for Morningstar, the financial services company, grouped the orbital data centers with other more speculative projects as, quote, the optimistic moonshot scenario, unquote, for SpaceX. Mr. Owens estimated that there was a 7% probability that the moonshot would be achieved. He assigned a 43% probability to a future without the data centers and gave a 50% probability to a, quote, minimum viable product, unquote, outcome in which some commercially viable orbiting data centers function. The Morningstar analysis chose to disregard a long list of other projects and ambitions, including actual moonshots and interplanetary colonization, Mr. Owens added. These would most probably absorb massive investment, could come with dilution to stockholders, and have a wide range of possible payoffs, positive or negative. This assessment strikes me as generous. Even so, Morningstar concluded that SpaceX shares were worth only about $63, about one-third of their price on Thursday. Another public open-source evaluation of SpaceX came from Aswath Damodaran, a New York University finance professor who has valued tech stocks extensively. He was more optimistic than Morningstar, but concluded that SpaceX shares were worth just $98, a little more than half of their price on Thursday. Pricing a dream. SpaceX's target share price was already remarkably high before its IPO. As its price has risen, the valuation problem, using traditional metrics, has become more glaring. Consider SpaceX's price-to-sales ratio, the relationship between its share price and annual sales. When that ratio becomes extremely high, above 40 to 1, a stock is richly valued, and the odds of strong returns for investors drop sharply. Jay Ritter, an economist and eminent IPO expert at the University of Florida, has documented that. SpaceX's price-to-sales ratio has flown off the charts. On Thursday, it exceeded 130 to 1. That means that it would take 130 years of sales at last year's revenue rate to reach the company's current market value. NVIDIA was trading at a price-to-sales ratio of about 20, according to FactSet, and that company churns out enormous profits. So far, at least, SpaceX does not. It lost $4.9 billion on $18.7 billion in revenue last year. SpaceX bulls point out correctly that its revenue is already rising sharply, thanks to its rentals of terrestrial data center capacity. Starlink and many of its rocket launches are profitable, and revenues from both are growing. The company could easily generate large overall profits soon if that were its main focus. AI could eventually lead to SpaceX profits too. Corporate America is investing hundreds of billions of dollars in AI infrastructure. SpaceX has joined that race. It might pay off. But don't forget Mr. Musk's grandest hopes for SpaceX. If you believe the company can reach Mars, populate it, and make money from it, then the stock might be worth vastly more than it costs now. Its classified military work could conceivably turn out to be a bonanza too, though I've seen little evidence of it. Without wild cards like those, however, the company looks grossly overvalued. Perhaps SpaceX shouldn't be thought of as a conventional investment at all. It's a hope and a dream. The company excites and inspires many people. But if you buy a piece of it now, you are paying a lavish premium for Mr. Musk's leadership. You are also accepting the risk that he means just what he says. Whatever it takes, he intends to put gigantic data centers in orbit and, eventually, to reach and populate Mars. If he succeeds, Mr. Musk and SpaceX will forever be legends. But at SpaceX's current share price, it's surely worth asking whether that money may have better uses on planet Earth. Savvy listeners will note that this article came out several weeks ago, so what is SpaceX worth today? Well, as of July 9th, when I'm recording this, the current price for SpaceX stock is $148.26, giving it a market capitalization of $1.95 trillion. The stock has fallen 7.88% in the last month. Next up from the New York Times, their Money Advisor column written by Ann Carnes. This originally came out June 26th. Don't send checks through the mail. Just don't. If you must, keep an eye on your account statements, experts say. Thieves steal checks from mailboxes, then alter the checks with fraudulent names. A practice that was common not so long ago has become increasingly risky, sending checks in the mail. But if you must send money this way, scour your account statements promptly. Skipping that advice can leave you vulnerable to check fraud and may also make it more difficult to recover the money if you lose it. Joan K. Atchison, 63, a retiree who lives in Washington, D.C., is dealing with that right now. Ms. Atchison said in a phone interview that she was trying to recover several thousand dollars stolen when someone intercepted a check she mailed last year. The check was altered to be payable to someone else before it was cashed. After months of trying, she said, she still had not recovered payment from either of the two banks involved, Charles Schwab, where she has an account that she used to write the check, and Chase, where the falsified check was cashed. I've kind of lost hope. How does this kind of check fraud work? Checks sent through the Postal Service have become targets for criminals in recent years. While fewer people write checks, the checks haven't disappeared. Two-thirds of adults say they rarely or never use paper checks, but more than a fifth either have experienced check fraud or know someone who has, according to a poll in 2025 by the Independent Community Bankers of America, a trade group. In some cases, thieves may pilfer one or more checks from local mailboxes. Adam Rust, Director of Financial Services for the Consumer Federation of America, said thieves sometimes fish for checks at freestanding drop boxes, using long tools with sticky pads on the ends to grab letters. In other cases, more sophisticated criminals may steal large batches of checks, copy them, and then sell them on the internet. Often, the purloined checks are chemically altered in what's known as check washing to remove the name of the recipient. The thief replaces it with a fraudulent name and often increases the amount of the check before cashing or depositing it. Ms. Atchison appears to have been a victim of such a fraud. She said she wrote a check in April 2025 for $3,719 from her account at Charles Schwab to pay 2024 income taxes she and her husband, Brian, owed to Maryland, where they lived previously. Ms. Atchison said that she didn't recall where she had mailed the check, but she had probably dropped it in the mail slot in the lobby of their condominium building. She recalled noticing that the payment had been deducted from her account, but said she hadn't thought to view the electronic check image online. Then, in February, she said, 10 months after the check was sent, the couple received a balance due notice from the state. It's unclear why the tax notification took so long. Ms. Atchison said that she had logged onto the Schwab account to obtain an image of the check, intending to use it as proof that she had paid the tax. That was when she saw, to her dismay, that the check had been changed and made payable in unfamiliar handwriting to a name she didn't recognize. The back of the check indicated that it had been deposited electronically at Chase. Criminals tend to prefer remote options like mobile deposit or automatic teller machines to avoid interaction with bank personnel, the authorities say. Her discovery prompted her to call and email both banks multiple times and to file complaints with law enforcement agencies, she said, but she is uncertain if she will be reimbursed. The banks involved have had some back and forth since May. Megan Durant, a spokeswoman for Chase, said in an email, "Unfortunately, we did not receive communication from Ms. Atchison's bank until over a year after the check was deposited, and there are no funds available to recover." Chase said it had not received a formal claim from Schwab indicating that Chase was responsible for paying the funds. It added that it took such matters seriously and that the account had been closed. Tatiana Stead, a spokeswoman for Schwab, said the bank had submitted Ms. Atchison's affidavit to Chase and received a response on May 15 advising that there were no funds available to recover. Ms. Atchison said that she had contacted Schwab immediately when she had become aware of the fraud, noting that she had been a customer for decades, but that it hadn't referred her case to a fraud specialist until May. Ms. Stead sent an email to the New York Times on Wednesday saying, in part, "We sympathize with Ms. Atchison," but it added, "Timely reporting can significantly improve the ability to investigate potential fraud." Ms. Stead said on Thursday that a final determination letter was mailed to Ms. Atchison earlier in the week outlining Schwab's decision. Ms. Atchison said she had not received the letter. Schwab's security guarantee, outlined on its website, says that Schwab will cover losses in any of your Schwab accounts due to unauthorized activity. But fine print at the bottom of the page notes that reimbursement requires your timely reporting of unauthorized activity to Schwab, and that Schwab will not be liable for additional or increased losses resulting from a failure to report unauthorized activity in a timely manner. It notes that more details are available in account agreements. What should I do if I suspect check fraud? Notify your bank as soon as possible, said Scott Anshin, Senior Vice President of Strategic Initiatives and Policy at the Independent Bankers Association. Banks generally allow at least 30 days and sometimes up to 90 days from the time your statement is made available to you to report suspected check fraud, he said. Check your account agreement. The agreement available online for a Schwab One account, which appears to be the kind of account Ms. Atchison used, notes an even tighter window for reporting check fraud, 10 days. Ms. Stead, however, said the bank's cutoff is 30 days. If you get statements online, the clock starts when the statement posts, even if you haven't opened it yet. Review statements promptly, Mr. Anshin said, including the check images, because an altered recipient isn't always obvious from a one-line entry on a statement. Banks typically make check images available online or by request. Will I get my money back? Sorting out which bank is liable can be quite time-consuming, Mr. Anshin said. It may depend on details of the incident, like what sort of alterations were made to the check. There's a lot that goes on behind the scenes, he said, but typically, the customer's bank wants to make them whole. How can I avoid check fraud? Try to break the check mailing habit. No one should ever mail a check, Mr. Russ said. If you must write a check, he said, try to deliver it in person or take it inside a post office to mail rather than relying on your own mailbox or public drop boxes. The American Bankers Association recommends using permanent gel ink pens when you do write checks to reduce the risk of tampering. Promptly review your bank statements, including online check images, for anything that looks suspicious. And if you don't already, consider using your bank's online bill payment service. All states now offer some type of electronic payment option for paying taxes, so look into using your state's system if you owe money at tax time. Are efforts underway to eliminate paper checks? The federal government has been moving away from paper checks for things like benefit payments and income tax refunds, saying digital payment methods are more secure. But any effort to do away with all paper checks is likely to be contentious. The Federal Reserve System, which acts as a central clearinghouse and electronically processes millions of checks daily, recently sought public input on potential changes to its check services. More than 300 people and groups responded, many of them representatives of banks serving rural and agricultural communities where paper checks remain important. The chief executive of Priority One Bank, for instance, a community bank based in McGee, Missouri, said in a comment letter that the bank served many low and moderate income rural communities with limited internet access. So online payments aren't a reliable option, particularly for older residents who aren't comfortable with digital banking. Our final article today comes to us from the New York Times, was written by Tara Bernard, and was published on July 3rd. Parents will be able to enroll newborns in Trump accounts at the hospital. The Social Security Administration will introduce a process to sign up babies for the investment program at the same time they are registered for a Social Security number. Parents of newborns who register them for Social Security numbers while the babies are still in the hospital will be able to sign up for a Trump account at the same time, vastly increasing the new investment program's reach. The Social Security Administration said on Friday that it would introduce a process to enroll newborns in the accounts, which can be opened for children younger than 18 who have a Social Security number. The accounts officially open for contributions on Saturday, and the money in them will be invested in low-cost index funds. Social Security numbers are the backbone of Trump accounts, and we will empower parents to enroll their newborns, said Frank J. Bisignano, the agency's commissioner, to take full advantage of this program from the day a child is born, he said. The so-called enumeration at birth program enables new parents at hospitals, at birthing centers, or using a licensed midwife to request a Social Security number during the birth registration process. About 3.6 million babies are born in the United States annually. Next week, the agency said, it will update its guidance to hospitals to include information on how to enroll in the accounts, and will assist states in modifying their forms to apply for a Social Security number to include the automatic creation of a Trump account. It wasn't immediately clear when the new option will be available. Now, parents have to fill out a form or check a box on their tax returns to open an account. Program experts said the agency had contracts with the states to help administer the enumeration at birth program. Its costs are generally paid with Social Security's trust funds, which are largely funded with payroll taxes and face financing shortfalls. It was also not clear who would pay the extra administrative costs to make the changes. Spokespeople for the Social Security Administration and the White House could not immediately be reached. Individuals, employers, and others can deposit money into the accounts, which grow tax-free, like individual retirement accounts. The Treasury Department will make a one-time $1,000 deposit to the accounts for children who were born from January 1, 2025, to December 31, 2028. The children must be citizens and have a valid Social Security number. The tech billionaire Michael Dell and his wife and Micron, the U.S. chipmaker, have also agreed to make contributions to some of the accounts. The accounts, created as part of the tax and spending plan that President Trump signed into law last summer, become IRAs when the children turn 18. At that time, money can be withdrawn for specific purposes like paying for college, buying a home, or retiring. Otherwise, there is a penalty. And folks, that's all the time we have for this week's edition of Money Matters. I'm Chris Terrell for the Virginia Voice. Thank you for listening. And don't forget, if you would like to hear these articles again, this program and all programs are also available on demand at virginiavoice.org.
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3: 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I'm Virginia Voice volunteer Carol Epps, and for today's News and Perspective, we'll be reading stories from The Ringer, Audubon Magazine, The New York Times, and The Associated Press. 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On March 18th, Ron Vacrus became the first CEO in recent memory to go viral for something positive. That day, he was featured in a 41-second Instagram video he took on his lunch break. In it, he orders one of his company's signature $1.50 hot dogs, sits down at a food court table, unsheaths the quarter-pound plus Frankfurter, and takes a huge bite. While he's polishing off that famous Costco wiener, he looks into the camera and says, "The hot dog price will not change as long as I'm around." The clip piled up nearly 9 million views in a single day. As soon as the post went up, Vacrus started receiving messages. Most of them, he tells me over email, went something like this: "It looks like you've enjoyed many hot dogs over the years." The overwhelmingly enthusiastic response to the video surprised Vacrus, who started at Costco as a forklift driver. "This was done with a cell phone in a warehouse," he says. "And that's us, no frills." He knows the truth, the flowers were not for him. "The Costco hot dog is the star," he says, before dressing up his zinger with a little extra mustard. "I was just along for the ride." That might sound like cheeky corporate propaganda, but Vacrus is right. There is no fast food item as beloved as the Costco hot dog. For $1.50, the price has stayed the same since it was introduced in the 80s. You get an all-beef dog and a fountain soda, or now a bottle of water. In the 2025 fiscal year, the Warehouse Club reportedly sold 245 million of those combos. There's a reason why Julia Child herself used to eat two Costco dogs at a time with mustard and sauerkraut. "What's not to like?" says Simpsons writer turned professional foodie Bill Oakley, the man behind steamed hams. "I mean, it's the archetypal hot dog. The thing is, it's so good," says Nick Weiger, co-host of the long-running chain restaurant review podcast Doughboys. "It's hard to even call it fast food." Weiger and his co-hosts, Mike Mitchell, have spent the past decade experiencing the decline of some of their favorite national chains. Costco is an exception. So much of the food quality has dropped, and the price has gone up. "But that hot dog has stayed pretty consistent," Mitchell says. "I've got to give it to them." The fact that the Costco dog is inflation-proof doesn't hurt its case either. It costs $1.50, and it doesn't taste like nuclear waste to most people, says Jamie Loftus, author of the book Raw Dog, The Naked Truth About Hot Dogs. Because there are other $1.50 hot dogs out there. They're very, very rare now. But even rarer is that you would recommend them to someone or eat them out of anything other than a need for survival. In a world where the McDonald's dollar menu is long gone, a 7-Eleven dog costs over $2, and it's a challenge to stay on budget at Taco Bell. The Costco Frank stands alone. It is America's greatest hot dog and the country's last great deal. Bob Collins eats a hot dog almost every day. That's just life as Costco's director of food court operations. "We're doing our own quality checks all the time," he says. When we talked in June, I asked him what he thought made the $1.50 combo so popular. I've asked myself that quite a bit, Colin says. I've been in the food court since 2000, so 26 years. And I've learned a long time ago that the food court really isn't ours. It's our members, and it's very special to the members. The Costco hot dog is special because these days it seems rare. It's low cost and high quality. Even if you need to eat an unhealthy number of them to fully offset the cost of the store's $65 base annual membership fee, it's a perk that makes joining the club feel worth it. It's a goodwill builder, Oakley says. The thing about Costco is that for better or worse, it feels like they care about your patronage, as opposed to every other store from Target to Walmart to Ross Dress for Less. They couldn't give a shit if you come in or not. There's also the obvious nostalgia factor. Even in indoor food courts, we still have umbrellas up, Collins says. Something people look for. And our menu boards haven't changed a whole lot. And I think it's just a throwback.

couldn't give a shit if you come in or not. There's also the obvious nostalgia factor. Even in indoor food courts, we still have umbrellas up, Collins says. Something people look for. And our menu boards haven't changed a whole lot. And I think it's just a throwback. When Oakley was a kid in the 1970s, a Rexall pharmacy near where he grew up in Maryland still sold 5-cent Cokes. That was obvious the price that they'd had since the 20s or 30s, he adds. It got you in the door and you felt like they cared about the customer. The Costco dog, Weiger adds, just kinds of feels frozen in time where it's a bite of a memory. Tastes like I remember as a kid, even though it's not exactly the same. At $1.50, the combo is a steal. If Costco kept up with inflation, the deal would cost about $5. But the company has pointedly refused to raise the price. In a speech he gave in 2018 at the Chamber of Commerce in the company's hometown of Issaquah, Washington, then CEO Craig Jelinek claimed that they did once consider a bump. He even went to the chain's co-founder, James Senegal, about it. And I said, Jim, we can't sell this hot dog for $1.50. We are losing our rear ends, Jelinek recalled. And he said, if you raise the effing hot dog, I will kill you. Figure it out. That's all Jelinek needed to hear. The price stayed the same. Over the past 8 years, the anecdote has been passed around like a folktale. There's even a Snopes entry confirming that it's true. It's a kind of legend-building story that a company loves to tell. After several centuries of consumerist myth-making, it's also the type of thing that might make you roll your eyes. There's this reverence for CEOs when that story goes viral every time that I'm just like, I don't want to talk about the CEO, Loftus says. Can we focus on the hot dog? Can we talk about the art? The Costco Frank is art. Just ask Collins, who breaks down the cooking process for me like John Madden breaking down an NFL play. The wieners, he says, are heated in a water bath. It's got to be hot. It's a hot dog. We have a special piece of equipment designed for our volume to make sure that we can maintain the right temperature. Then there's the flavor. It's salty, smoky, garlicky, and a tad sweet. And don't forget the crunch. The snap of the hot dog is very important where it's not mushy, Collins says. Toss in freshly steamed buns, condiments like chopped onions and relish, and a custom-designed water filtration system for the soda fountain, he adds, and it just all comes together nicely. The hot dog combo hasn't changed much since it was born in the 80s. Back then, Costco rival Price Club started getting phone calls from vendors asking to sell hot dogs outside the store's original location on Morena Boulevard in San Diego. Sol Price and Richard Libinson, two of the company's founders, considered the offers but went in another direction. We decided if anyone was going to sell hot dogs at the Price Club entrance, Price's son and colleague Robert wrote in his book. Sol Price, retail revolutionary and social innovator, we should be the ones. Price Club then bought some hot dog carts left over from the 1984 Olympics in Los Angeles and started slinging Hebrew National Franks. Bakra says that this was the first official rollout of the hot dog and can of soda combo. It cost $1.50. Customers naturally like being able to grab a quick meal before or after shopping. That was the whole idea, Collins says, just something for members to snack on outside of the free samples. Costco and Price Club merged in 1993. The chain's in-house snack bar, aptly named Cafe 150, eventually got rebranded as the food court. By then, it was offering pizza, too. In 2008, Costco said goodbye to its first two hot dog manufacturers, Hebrew National and Sinai Best Kosher, and began making its own Kirkland Signature Frank. According to Collins, it's about 9% larger than the original. In some countries, you can't have beef or U.S. beef, he says.

So other countries have different iterations of it. But it's all manufactured through our production plants. Since the 90s, the Costco menu has expanded beyond hot dogs and pizza. Some new items like the chicken bake, which is basically a hot pocket that looks like it's gone through a taffy puller, have stuck around. But others like the Polish dog have been discontinued. That one apparently had passionate fans. After it was taken off the menu, the warehouse club added an entry on its website explaining the decision. In order to simplify our menu and make room for healthier options, we have decided to offer only the all-beef hot dog, it reads. Sales show this is what the majority of members prefer. That's everywhere. Wherever we do business in the world globally, it's the number one item in the food court, Collins says. By a long shot. No matter where you go, the Costco hot dog is king. America has a lot of great hot dogs. I grew up loving boiled Fenway Franks, even if eating them seemed to make me hungrier. When I lived in Washington, D.C., I housed at least one half-smoke at Ben's Chili Bowl weekly. I've inhaled the recession special at Gray's Papaya in New York a dozen times. Before it closed for good, I waited 2 hours in line to get into Hot Dogs in Chicago, and I'm glad I did. And now, after shows in L.A., I always grab a bacon-wrapped street dog, a creation that, by the way, originated in northern Mexico. Therein lies the beautiful irony of the hot dog being the most all-American food. It's not actually American, Loftus says. It's just the result of force of marketing that has convinced you that it is American. It's fully European. Yet the German import has become as American as the 4th of July. The hot dog is easy to grill, easy to eat, and pretty inexpensive. And it usually tastes good. All of those things make it an excellent culinary canvas. There are too many regional and international varieties to list here, but hot dogs are for everyone. That includes vegetarians and vegans. They are the food of baseball camps and boardwalks, camping trips and emergency dinners on the sidewalk. J.S. Saxena wrote in a recent ravenous essay about hot dogs' cultural standing in the U.S., they are summer in a way no other summer food is. The Costco hot dog gives you that 4th of July feeling year-round. In college, I used to take the D.C. Metro with my roommates to the Pentagon City Costco on Fridays for a cheap lunch. We always left full, happy, and feeling like we'd gotten away with something. Didn't even bother us that to get in the door, two of my friends had to spring for a shared membership. Some locations used to let people eat without joining, but lately Costco's cracked down on that. 20 years later, I have my own Costco card. In late June, I drove to one of the warehouses on the east side of L.A. on a Monday afternoon for lunch. The food court was completely packed. I saw people of all ages eating slices of pizza, chicken bakes, and soft-serve sundaes. But big shock, no item was as popular as the hot dog. That day, I took down two myself. The heavy garlic taste stayed with me all day. Hey, I'm 43, but it was worth it. The deal is still that good. The hot dog is still that satisfying. It's why the clip of Vacris polishing off a Costco dog went over so well. Unlike the McDonald's CEO who went viral in a bad way for taking a hesitantly dainty bite of his company's new Big Arch burger, Vacris seemed to understand why America likes his product. We're in this parody of the Gilded Age with even more wealth disparity than ever before in this country, Oakley says, and the rich people are more out of touch than they have ever been in the history of America. Probably since the French Revolution. So when a guy eats a hot dog and pretends like he's a normal person, it's shocking. And although Vacris would argue that it's not pretend, when people reached out to him
to tell him that he looked like he'd enjoyed many hot dogs over the years, he felt validated. "That is a fact," he says, "and I still do today. But as much as Vakras loves the Costco hot dog, it doesn't belong to him. It belongs to us." That was America's Greatest Hot Dog by Alan Siegel from TheRinger.com. Our next article, "Are Crows Really Our Friends?" An investigation into the state of corvid human relations by Elizabeth Preston from Audubon Magazine, summer of 2026. When my family and I visited my sister Annie in California last summer, I was excited to see her new house, but more excited to meet a neighbor she told me a lot about. Despite being a frequent visitor, the neighbor didn't make an appearance at first. Maybe he was spooked by my clamorous kids. A couple of days later, though, I came face to beak with Sal in a narrow side yard. Looking above the succulents and wildflowers, Sal met my gaze with an air of appraisal so frank that coming from a person, it would have been rude. Then the glossy black American crow flew away. Annie first met Sal in early 2024, soon after she and her partner Jack moved into their house. She was removing old landscaping fabric when a crow landed on the fence and looked at her curiously. She pointed to where the lifted tarp had exposed fresh soil and was intrigued when the bird swooped down and grabbed a worm. "Seemed like Sal understood," she says. American crows all look more or less identical to the human eye, but Annie and Jack came to recognize Sal, a bold character with a distinctive hop due to a bad leg, and began offering the bird unsalted peanuts. The treats attracted a second, more timid crow, whose deformed foot also distinguished it. They called Sal's buddy Pal. Within a few weeks, Annie and Jack were buying peanuts in bulk. Using food as a reward, they trained the two corvids to pay them regular visits. Or did they? Annie wondered whether, from the crow's perspective, it might be the other way around. After all, the humans were also rewarded. When Annie opened the curtains in the morning, she looked forward to seeing the crows swoop down to land on her fence, seemingly greeting her. When she came outside, they might say hello with a swoosh of their wings or perch on a patio chair opposite her as she worked on her laptop. That way Sal and Pal had come to trust her was gratifying, and she felt even more honored by their attention when she learned that the crows had full social calendars. Turned out one neighbor knew Sal as Russell. "Clearly they have so much else going on," Annie says. "Felt like they had these busy lives that we were fitting into." When it comes to corvid human connections, Annie isn't the only one who wonders who's training whom. Carl Bergstrom, an evolutionary biologist at the University of Washington, has developed bonds with many crows at his home and on campus. "Such a relationship," he says, "absolutely alters my behavior. If, for instance, he forgets to bring peanuts for the birds at his university, he takes an alternate route around school. I'll find myself sneaking or across campus in a tunnel or through buildings," he says, "because I feel so bad when I run into them." Like Bergstrom and my sister, many people form sustained personal connections with their local crows. Those who do often consider the attention of these charismatic corvids a privilege and a source of joy. Some even call the animals their friends. What's hard to determine, though, is whether the crows return the feeling. At the most basic level, crows likely view humans who feed them as a means of survival. Our yards may provide a safe place to congregate and forage. A red-tailed hawk that might strike in an open field may be more reluctant to swoop onto a small lawn, and when people put out treats, it only sweetens the deal.
Sometimes crows will seemingly leave gifts for people who feed them, which recipients often view as a thank you. But these offerings, keys, coins, stones, and in Bergstrom's case, possibly a ring his daughter had lost, may have a simpler explanation. Ann B. Clark, a retired Binghamton University behavioral ecologist who studied urban crows, says that in all videos she's seen of this behavior, the birds were very young. Juveniles frequently carry and play with interesting objects, she says. So a crow may simply be dropping what's already in its beak to pick up food. My own opinion is that crows are not terribly interested in us, Clark says. Still, inadvertent actions may become strategic. The crows, ravens, and rooks in the genus Corvus are among the world's most intelligent animals. Some can fashion tools or operate complicated devices to get food. If a crow notices that it's rewarded when leaving objects for people, it might continue to do so. It's not a heavy lift for a smart animal, says corvid biologist John Marsluff, a professor emeritus at the University of Washington. Yet many people who receive attention from crows feel that the birds have more complex motives. It seems like they would just come by to hang out, my sister tells me. Like, well, friends. What is a friend anyway? For a scholarly perspective, I spoke to Tom Van Duren, a field philosopher at the University of Sydney, and author of The Wake of Crows, a 2019 book about the entangled lives of humans and these corvids. He believes crows relate to people in ways that meet several conditions for friendship. Criterion one, you must know a friend from a stranger. In order to strike up a friendship, you have to be the kind of organisms who can firstly recognize one another as individuals, he says. Here, the avians have an advantage. While people struggle to tell crows apart, crows are startlingly good at identifying us. Makes sense. Crows live a long time. Clark has known individuals as old as 19, and it pays for them to recall their enemies and allies. In experiments, urban crows held long grudges against people who mistreated them, cawing harshly and forming mobs upon seeing the face of their persecutor. Even years later, my sister's crow companions knew her when she had a different haircut or wore a hat or sunglasses. Crows recognize Bergstrom in a new jacket with the hood up. Walking around different parts of town, he sometimes encounters a crow who seems to know him. A bird will land nearby and look at him expectantly. When he returned to campus after a year away, crows greeted him immediately, Bergstrom says. Sort of a, where the hell have you been? But noticing a familiar face in a crowd does not make a friendship. You need to share experiences, too. Among their kind, many crows form prolonged family relationships. Juveniles often stay home for a few years to help parents care for young siblings. They turn their social awareness to us, too. The way crows not only recognize humans, but also pay attention to our gaze, meeting our eyes, following where we look, suggests Van Duren's next criterion, intersubjective engagement, or two conscious minds meeting each other and sharing a reality. What's more, a friendship can't be strictly utilitarian, Van Duren says. Crows who get to know humans must be after more than peanuts and protection. I think there's all sorts of interesting motivations for these behaviors that are about curiosity, exploration, just leading an interesting life, he says. Keeping entertained is, of course, its own kind of utility. A few years ago, one of Marsloff's graduate students
Trained birds to perform a task inspired by Aesop's fable, The Crow and the Pitcher. 4 of 16 crows learn to drop stones in a tube of water to get a cheese puff. Later, when viewing the apparatus while in a brain scanner, the successful birds had different neural activity patterns than their less competent peers. Like a skier on a mountaintop visualizing a next run, they were basically reliving that experience, Marzloff says. In other words, the crows were telling themselves a kind of story. This suggests one more requirement for friendship, Van Duren says. You need to be able to make sense of your life as a narrative, he says, before you can get to know its recurring characters. We will never know what crows are thinking, but as storytelling creatures ourselves, we're primed to see crows as players in our lives. Each friendship and narrative carried out on a small stage, maybe in a park or across a picnic table. Yet the saga of humanity's relationship with corvids has taken place on a larger scale, across millennia. In their book, In the Company of Crows and Ravens, Marzloff and his co-author, Tony Angel, argue that these birds and humans have experienced cultural coevolution. In prehistoric times, ravens and crows began to hang around places where people hunted or fished and scavenged some of our haul. As the corvids became our companions and competitors, we developed customs to drive them away. We hunted them, chased them, erected scarecrows. Our habits shaped one another's. The ever-present birds also influence mythologies around the world. The raven, often portrayed as a shapeshifter or trickster, is an important figure for indigenous peoples in North America. In a legend of the Haida, for example, Raven discovers the first humans hiding inside a clamshell. Meanwhile, ancient Greeks associated crows with the god Apollo and named a constellation Corvus. Don't squint too hard seeking a bird in the night sky. The stars form what looks like a rhombus. Corvids appear in more modern lore too, from Poe to Hitchcock. But now that fewer people farm, hunt, or otherwise concern themselves with the scavengers, the birds probably aren't molding our culture as strongly as they once did. Yet we're still shaping theirs, Marzloff says. Their keen attention may be key to a friendship that's singular. As we've moved to urban areas, crows followed. And like coyotes, they've found that city dwellers are less likely to trap or shoot them. Ever savvy, crows have learned new habits, such as nesting on utility poles. And as with many types of urban wildlife, they seem to be growing less wary around us. Such changes may be cultural, with birds passing down knowledge over generations. Behavioral shifts could also become baked into their DNA if birds with an inborn interest in, say, eating fries or nesting on a high-rise are more likely to survive to reproduce. Over millennia of following us into new habitats, crows also learned that we are a fickle species. Humans provide food, but sometimes we harass or kill them. Our settlements can be alternately deadly or sheltering. To avoid danger and take advantage of riches, Marzloff says, they can't not be interested in people. So they've evolved to watch closely what humans do. And their keen attention may be key to a friendship that's singular. While other wild animals develop relationships with humans, many are less clever than crows or ravens, which have a brain-to-body ratio on par with a small monkey. Other highly intelligent animals, such as elephants or whales, don't have the same co-evolutionary history with Homo sapiens. And while a raven or magpie sometimes befriends a person, Marzloff says that by far the most corvid human relationships happen with crows,
It helps that the birds are ubiquitous in the Northern Hemisphere. Crows are everywhere we are, keeping an eye on us. Even when humans have a friendship, or something that feels like it, with a crow, the relationship happens on the wild animal's terms. They visit when they want to, and they may disappear from our life suddenly. Take Tatterwing, Bergstrom's favorite crow, whose missing feathers made her wings resemble Swiss cheese. Tatterwing often made a rattle knock call that's more common to females. One day, she simply vanished. Bergstrom guesses she molted and grew new feathers, and without her tatters, he no longer knew her. Later, he saw a bird around his home who behaved like Tatterwing, but he couldn't be sure it was her. Pal and Sal left, too. One day last September, my sister noticed Pal acting strangely. The bird lay down in an unusual spot as if hiding. After that, neither crow visited her again, and a new pair appeared. She suspected her friends were ousted from their territory. A month later, Sal was spotted at a neighbor's home a block away. "I miss them," Annie tells me. She and Jack have left peanuts for the new crows, but so far the birds haven't visited consistently. Crows, of course, have lives entirely apart from ours. That becomes even clearer to me after I meet up with Craig Gibson, an amateur naturalist and photographer dedicating to observing the birds in Lawrence, Massachusetts. About 25 miles north of Boston, as the you-know-what flies, this industrial city is home to one of New England's largest winter crow roosts. While crows tend to be territorial during the breeding season, in the colder months they come together and forage in flocks. At night, up to 15,000 birds may crowd together here in Lawrence, shoulder to shoulder as they sleep. I arrive around 4 p.m., just before sunset in December. The day is cold and thickly overcast, but the crows know the time. Gibson and I look through barbed wire toward a brick building complex where American crows and some fish crows gather on rooftops, wires, and asphalt, anywhere they'll fit. Shortly after sunset, they'll move from their staging areas to branches of river birches and silver maples lining the Merrimack River. I haven't succeeded in making a crow friend in my yard near Boston, but in Lawrence, I'm content to be an onlooker. I swivel my head as rivers of birds stream toward us. They fly purposefully, dense overhead, and descend with playful dives and barrel rolls I've never seen before. The cawing is constant and raucous. Gibson doesn't have relationships with any of these specific birds. He spent almost 500 nights considering them as a group, wild and anonymous. "They're putting on a good show for you," he shouts. Really, though, these birds aren't paying attention to us. They're performing for one another. We'll continue to tell stories about corvids, but in this moment, their story is their own. This was "Are Crows Really Our Friends?" by Elizabeth Preston from Audubon Magazine. Next, I survived a cold plunge, and all I got was everything I ever wanted. I resisted the trend until I couldn't any longer. By Taffy Brodesser Ackner from the New York Times, July 8, 2026. You do not have time for this. You do not have time to sit in a 200-degree box as if you were a slice of leftover pizza. You do not have time to spend a half hour in a hotter-than-even-standard sauna. Then immerse yourself in a bath of water that is extremely frozen, if not actual ice, shocking the eggshell of your sanity from the membrane of your gelatinous insides. You, meaning I, who have lately been thinking of myself as a you,
truly do not want to do what is called cold plunging. And yet, when cold plunging becomes so ubiquitous that you make a joke about it via the inanity of the bored existence, your friend Maria, Maria tells you that she has been going 4 times a week. 4 times a week? In your memory, she tells you, this gripping your shoulders, but that can't be right. She definitely does, however, look deeply into your face and say, it cured me. Of what, you ask? Of everything, she says, and begins to list the ways that cold plunging has helped. And yes, this aligns with what people have been telling you, that cold plunging, it cures you. It cures inflammation, panic attacks. It cures food control issues, life control issues, depression, rage, arthritis, eczema. And, well, you have stress. You have inflammation. A few months ago, you had your first panic attack in years. You are, lately, feeling held together by chewing gum and inertia. In this state, your snideness and irony dissipate. And you begin to wonder if despair is a thing that can be heated up, melted down, and washed away. So you tell Maria, let's make a date. To be clear, there's little to back up anyone's claims. You could point to some analysis about muscle recovery and stress reduction, but you would not want to mislead the reader into thinking that what you were able to find was particularly compelling or comprehensive. All the studies you read use the word slightly or marginally, so including them here would just be a trick to suggest that science has gotten involved. It hasn't. Scientific research is mostly fueled by the need to sell drugs that will cure diseases, and society is not yet dumb enough to pay more than $5 a bag market rate for ice. You go on a Wednesday at 1:30 p.m. That is the time, Maria says, just before the place takes on a club vibe. You buy a 3-pack, a plunge at what is called a contrast therapy spa. Can run you north of $50 in Manhattan. Because you love a bargain, and just in case, and Maria says that trying it means you have to do this 2 days in a row in order to really get it. You enter and change into your bathing suit. Then you enter the sauna, the hottest place you've ever been. Here you mean yes, it feels like 200 degrees. But also, people in their 20s in bikinis are just sitting there, hot. A side note is that you have lived in New York most of your life, and so you do understand income disparity. But it's something else to realize that the place is filled, packed, and that the entire process takes 90 minutes, that all of these people were just available in the middle of a Wednesday. The methodology goes like this. Sit in the cedar sauna for 20 to 30 minutes until you are starring in both Mad Max Fury Road and Ishtar. There's a weird woolen hat you're supposed to wear so that your brain and hair don't fry. Again, you're no scientist, but is that how you're supposed to get your brain to not fry? A serene woman enters and breaks a snowball of different essential oils over the business end of the mechanism that heats the room, and then waves a giant towel around it so it sweeps over you and into your nostrils and your pores, which have been steamed to the size of manholes. You leave and walk into the cold plunge room, where, upon Maria's advice, you don't wade in, you just do it. You plunge. The ice comes in like 100 knives, and you are so deeply unhappy, but then so deeply scared because none of this feels right. Why did you do this to yourself?
You hate yourself? Does everyone else here hate themselves? This line of thinking only buys you 20 seconds or so, and so you are back to watching a giant clock as the seconds tick backward. You sit in the water for 2 full minutes because you are a journalist and some of your colleagues are sent into war zones. In those 2 minutes, you ask yourself existential questions about what time even is, what a body even is, what a feeling even is. It's just a sensation, right? But knowing that pain, and there is pain, it's just a sensation, does not help you right now, because that took 3 seconds to figure out, and you still have a wild wagon trip to California to go. Did you mention that there's a man with ukulele there? He appears to work for this cold plunge outfit, and he's wearing that dumb hat and quietly strumming. Is that Leonard Cohen's Hallelujah? You love that song and have never enjoyed it less. Your hat red for this man, your hatred for this man, only buys 7 or 8 more seconds. And as you cast your mind about looking for something else to get you through, a strange thing happens. You no longer care. And then Maria calls it, 2 minutes, it's over. And you return to the sauna to repeat the cycle all over again. The next day you return with Maria. And now you stay in the cold plunge for 3 minutes because you can. You go through the 2 cycles. But the second time you leave the tub and suddenly you feel so good, so shiny, so glorious. Something has happened to you. Something has happened to me. And I am a bright spark of energy and happiness. I stand in my stupid wool hat and my wet bathing suit, and I'm not cold. I'm just alive again. And I hug Maria, wet in her bathing suit, and you think I would cry with the amount of emotion that welled in me, but instead I feel such joy, such absolute wholeness. I feel as if I will never in my life cry again. My body has forgotten how to be sad or worried. Now it's a month later, and I swear that this was all true when I thought it. And yet, as I get away from the experience, I roll my eyes about it. I say it's all black magic and naked emperors. I forget what I knew when I was in there, which is that I don't always need to explain how the thing that I enjoy is enjoyable, how the thing that helped me is helpful. I forget how 2 days later my knees didn't hurt when I climbed the stairs. I forget that I'm not so Calvinist that everything I partake in has to be helpful. And I put off writing this as long as I could because I do not want to be reminded of things that can happen when I make time for them, when I take a chance on something with no guarantees. I don't want to be asked to make sense of it because it doesn't make sense. But I did buy that 3-pack, and I'm going to go back again, and I don't want to hear a word about it. That was I Survived a Cold Plunge, and all I got was Everything I Ever Wanted, by Taffy Broadusser Ackner of the New York Times. Rare copy of Declaration of Independence, found by UK National Archives and Papers of Captured U.S. Ship, by Danica Kirka from the Associated Press, July 2nd, 2026. London, AP. Michael Skurr has been volunteering at Britain's National Archives for the last 11 years, spending his Thursday mornings painstakingly cataloging documents for the benefit of future researchers. Then, one day last May, the retired insurance executive made a discovery of his own while sifting through the letters of an 18th century Royal Navy captain. There, attached to a report of the capture of the American privateer Dalton on Christmas Eve, 1776,
was an enclosure identified only as another paper. Carefully unfolding the document, Skrr stopped when he saw the word declaration printed across the top. I thought, oh, right, okay. This is definitely a declaration of independence, he told the Associated Press. How exciting is this? The document spreads the news of independence. Researchers at the National Archives have since identified the document as a rare early copy of America's founding document, printed just days after the original was signed on July 4, 1776, to spread the news that 13 rebellious North American colonies had severed ties with Britain. It is one of just 11 original copies of the so-called Exeter printing of the Declaration that are known to exist, and the only one identified outside the United States. The National Archives said on Thursday, as it unveiled the find ahead of this weekend's 250th anniversary of American independence. This version was printed in Exeter, New Hampshire, July 16th to 19th, 1776. But it isn't just the age of the document that makes it important. It is also the fact that it was captured from a ship under the direction of the recently formed Continental Congress, with orders signed by its president, John Hancock, said Amanda Bevan, head of the National Archives Project, to catalog the correspondence of Royal Navy captains during the American Revolution. While the public has heard about the dreadful conditions faced by the Continental Army at places like Valley Forge, Pennsylvania, little attention has been given to the Americans who went to sea to disrupt British trade and battle the mighty Royal Navy, Bevan said. Discovery offers a nod to what was at stake. Finding a copy of the Declaration of Independence on board ship also suggests how it might have been used, Bevan said. She believes the Downton's captain would have read out his orders as was customary and also the Declaration itself. They know why they're fighting, but this puts it in a language which makes it greater than them, Bevan said. They're not fighting because they're aggrieved in particular. They're fighting for an ideal. And I think that just to find the Declaration in a theater of war where people are committing themselves to fight for their country on the wide ocean is really something special. As a privateer, the 18-gun Downton was a privately owned vessel that fought under the auspices of the Continental Congress to supplement the tiny navy of the new nation. Captain Thomas Fitzherbert, commander of the 64-gun HMS Raisonnable, chased the Downton for 7 hours on Christmas Eve, 1776, before capturing her off the coast of Portugal. The Downton's 120-man crew was imprisoned in Plymouth, England, under harsh conditions. Charles Hebert, who was just 19 when he was captured, described hunger, illness, and repeated punishment in the journals he kept during more than 2 years of captivity before his release in a prisoner exchange. Despite it all, many survived. The joy of discovery is shared by Americans. Historians in the United States are also excited about the National Archives discovery. This copy of the Declaration of Independence provides a direct link to the Downton's captain who carried news of American independence to the world, said Matthew Skick, director of collections and exhibitions at the Museum of the American Revolution in Philadelphia. It's not just a document, it's an artifact, he said. It's a tangible connection to the past. Because holding that piece of paper in the archivist's hand today is a way to transport us back to 1776, the baton being passed in a way. The discovery is also proof that there's still more for historians to uncover, Skick said. Even though 250 years has gone by, we still do not know everything about the American Revolution
and there are still finds left to be discovered. That was rare copy of Declaration of Independence found by UK National Archives and papers of captured US ship by Danica Kirka, Associated Press. And that concludes News and Perspective for Wednesday, July 15th, 2026. I'm Virginia Voice volunteer Carol Epps, and we thank you for joining us today. If you would like to hear any of the articles again, this program is available for replay at virginiavoice.org.

Blind and vision-impaired individuals, as well as people with other disabilities, more often than not, are offered much-needed invaluable resources, but are rarely asked or provided opportunities to be the helpers and serve as a beacon of hope for others of similar circumstance. Shards of Light, Voices of the Blind and Vision Impaired, is an initiative designed to showcase the talents of the visually impaired citizens of Virginia. Shards of Light speaks to the cracks of our lives and the light that floods in to illuminate the dark. It's about the lessons learned from these cracks, the emotions that mark their impact, and ultimately, the hope and strength that emboldens us to move onward. Furthermore, shards of light are our best attributes, our personal radiance. It is these golden rays of light that serves as a beacon and fills us with pride when shared with others. Art and creativity play a valuable role in boosting confidence and self-esteem and makes us feel more engaged and resilient. And when we create, we let others see through our eyes. Our goal is to identify individuals whose creative abilities are conducive to an audio access format, such as creative writing, musicians, singers, comedians, etc., and broadcast them on the air and internet through a partnership with Virginia Voice, an audio access service. 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Let us share a shard of your light with others.

0: Join us on Sunday, July 26th at 2 p.m. for Spark's fresh, funny, and heartwarming reimagining of the classic tale, Rodgers and Hammerstein's Cinderella. 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
2: Good morning and welcome to The Great Outdoors. I'm Virginia Voice volunteer Mark Deutsch, reading from publications that bring the outdoors in and straight to you. Our first article today comes to us from Orion Magazine and is titled Grassland Rockstars. Most things about these birds are unusual and excellent cocktail party trivia, by author Julia Zarankin. Every spring, I scan the meadow of my local urban birding patch for the fleeting glimpse of a bobolink zipping over grasses like a helicopter while singing its signature buzzy rapid-fire song reminiscent of R2-D2. Seeing these confident avian rock stars sporting platinum blonde hairdos atop black and white evening wear plumage is always a cause for celebration, even on their breeding grounds in southern Ontario. Most things about these birds are unusual, and excellent cocktail party trivia, including their onomatopoeic name in honor of their song, which has been described by ornithologist Arthur Cleveland Bent as, quote, a bubbling delirium of ecstatic music that flows like sparkling champagne, end quote. That such glorious vocal delirium can last 10 seconds with up to 100 phrases performed while airborne is a testament to the bobolink's capacious air sacs that add oxygen flow to their lungs while they exhale and belt out their pyrotechnics. The 19th century poet William Cullen Bryant popularized the bobolink's common name by suggesting that the bird's feisty metallic song, transcribed as Bob O'Link, actually derived from a certain Robert of Lincoln, inspired the eponymous poem about the bird's life cycle. The bobolink has been called rice bird because of its predilection for feasting on rice on its wintering grounds, meadow wink, and the less flattering skunk bird. Add to that an unorthodox anything-goes mating system. Bobolinks are both polygamous and polyandrous. While the male practice of mating with several different females during breeding season isn't unique, coupling that predilection with females who lay eggs fathered by several different males might raise eyebrows if it weren't so fantastically egalitarian. These showstopper birds also happen to have one of the longest migratory trajectories of any North American songbird, flying 12,500 miles every year from their wintering grounds in the grasslands of South America to breed in northern United States and southern Canadian hayfields and meadows. Over the course of its life, a bobolink's odometer will clock approximately 5 flights around the globe. All of these transcontinental journeys take place at night, when bobolinks navigate the starry sky thanks to a built-in compass, the iron oxide in their tiny bristles of their nasal cavity. Superlative physique and record-breaking flights aside, Bobolinks are also essential laborers of the grasslands. Their insect-packed diet transforms the birds into potent and natural pest control agents. By gleaning a buffet of insect larvae and arachnids from the base of vegetation, they not only consume a protein-rich diet to fuel egg production, nest building, and energy for their offspring to grow quickly, but also help eliminate pests from prairie grasses. Yet their dependence on grasslands is the very thing that makes them especially vulnerable. Bobolink numbers are declining at an alarming rate as their preferred habitat is rapidly disappearing because of agricultural practices that have turned prairie into farmland. Frequent mowing practices are a death trap for the young in their nests, snugly ensconced on the ground. The cards are stacked against grasslands, and with them all the birds that call this habitat home. Not nearly as flashy as dramatic mountain ranges and coastlines, grasslands are now the most endangered habitat on Earth. My first bobolink sighting 15 years ago was all about its flamboyant plumage. But when I watch the birds now, I'm struck by the ways they've opened my eyes to the nuance of workmanship in our natural spaces. As is always the case in birding, the more you look, the more you see. Bobolinks are gateways to noticing how grasslands, the most unassuming of landscapes, are in fact teeming with life. Author Julia Zarankin lives, writes, and watches birds with gusto in Toronto. Her writing has appeared in The Walrus, Threepenny Review, Maison Neuve, and Ontario Nature. Our next article today also comes to us from Orion Magazine and is titled Beaver on Community Labor by author Kathleen Yale. From a distance, North American beavers are unassuming. In water, they keep a vague profile, low smudge trailing a veil of ripples. On land, back hunched in perpetual labor, they appear a hummock of brown fur, indistinguishable from a dark stump. You have to creep close to appreciate their bulk, to study that broad paddle tail, those webbed back feet. But do not be fooled by their portly countenance. These rodents are buff, easily lifting their own weight in building supplies. And then there are those show-stopping incisors, twin scimitars, fiery orange and iron-laced, strong enough to gnaw through any wood. If you want to send a beaver into a frenzy, put them in front of running water, for they cannot abide the sound. Even a recording of such burbling is enough to trigger their damning fervor. Just ask the biologist made to excavate

to gnaw through any wood. If you want to send a beaver into a frenzy, put them in front of running water, for they cannot abide the sound. Even a recording of such burbling is enough to trigger their damning fervor, just as the biologist made to excavate their speakers buried beneath branches. Together, in small family groups, these hardy rodents fell trees, ferry logs, carry stones, and haul moss, swimming with ease or waddling on 2 feet, cradling unruly mud bundles between forepaws and chin, ready to daub their creations. To humans accustomed to following city grids, cultivating crops in orderly furrows, and living in tight-cornered buildings, a beaver's habitat may look a little sloppy. What with all the whittled sticks piled high into a jumble, here a dam, there a lodge, water channels everywhere. But there is order here. Oh, there is a plan. The result of their considerable efforts is a home that provides safety from predators and easy access to the willows, aspens, and birch they love to eat. Endless are the benefits of their vision. Downstream, their handiwork prevents erosion, limits sedimentation, stores and purifies water, helps to mitigate damage from fire and flood, encourages biodiversity, and sustains their fellow aquatic, avian, and terrestrial relations. Beavers are no mere builders. They are hydrological marvels, ecosystem engineers to the Keystone degree. Animals capable of manifesting a world they want to inhabit, a place of remarkable flourishing and resilience, if only given the chance to dream it into being. Author Kathleen Yale is Orion's digital editor and the author of the award-winning children's books Howl Like a Wolf and What Goes On Inside a Wolf Pack and the game Guess My Animal, which combines ecology, animal behavior, and imagination to engage children in creative play. She also writes the micro column Bestiary for Orion. Katie is a former scriptwriter for the educational programs SciShow and Crash Course, and before that worked as a wildlife field technician for years. She lives outside Glacier National Park with her family. Our next article today comes to us from Virginia Wildlife Magazine, and it's titled A View to a Kill by Master Conservation Police Officer Eric Doderer for Whitetail Times. The Virginia Department of Game and Inland Fisheries, or DGIF, now the Virginia Department of Wildlife Resources, or DWR, began a new era in the 1980s, one brought to fruition after decades of conservation work to save the Commonwealth's over-harvested native species. Population booms brought more hunters into the field, resulting in stricter regulations to prevent the recurrence of past mistakes. Once the DGIF received law enforcement powers in 1982, the local game warden became an invaluable protector and enforcer of these guidelines. Early in his career, game warden Rick Perry developed a mindset grounded in detection and perseverance. Assigned to Henrico County in 1978, Perry routinely monitored several bodies of water, including the Pamunkey River. With limited human presence, this river became home to flourishing wildlife populations of ducks, geese, deer, and turkey. Remote areas tend to be mysterious, and Perry had heard rumors of dogs being used to chase deer into the river while poachers waited to take advantage. Without solid evidence, the matter would stay shrouded for years. A break came near the end of 1984, when Perry received a tip from a trusted source. A trapper familiar with the Pamunkey advised the rumors held weight. Bolstered by this first-hand information, Perry began to devise a plan to find the truth. Relying on personal knowledge and maps of the area, he scouted the adjacent canals, thoroughfares, and islands on the small John boat he had been issued.
After locating

0: getting the best vantage points on the river and securing access to the closest private boat launch, the date was set to execute the plan. The night before leaving, Perry hooked the John boat to his Ford Crown Vic and provided the float plan to his wife with instructions should he not return by nightfall. Communication would be limited to the vehicle's police radio, and service coverage would not begin until 0800 or 8 a.m. Armed only with his personal Smith & Wesson 357 Magnum, Perry set out at 0330 or 3:30 a.m. into the rigid January morning. After launching, he traveled downstream, remaining almost invisible in the cold darkness. Halfway to the vantage point, the boat's 18-horsepower motor sputtered and died. The still silence was suddenly broken by an outboard starting on the opposite shore. With the engine primed and choked, yet refusing to turn over, Perry determined water was in the tank and quickly worked to unhook and siphon the line. Once it was reattached and primed, the heat was on. He navigated to the location and settled into the chosen creek. Covering the bow with camo netting, he began watch with his trusty Taskos. As the sky began to lighten, the sound of an approaching boat could be heard. Three men traveled past Perry down the river to a duck blind several hundred yards away. They proceeded to throw out decoys and began to call after they were settled into the blind. The morning became bright and clear as more boats could be heard traveling on the river. Then Perry heard the distinguishable sound of barking dogs coming from the island. Meanwhile, the duck calls had yielded results, and the hunters in the blind were taking and retrieving successfully. Yet Perry detected additional shots had been fired. Simultaneously, a nearby boat had stopped, fired rounds, then restarted and entered the thoroughfare, proceeding first past the blind, then to his location. The occupants, two men and a young boy, continued to the main river channel. Again, the boat stopped, and several more shots were fired. Minutes passed, the boat restarted, and they proceeded upriver. Once more, Perry heard the dogs barking on the island when suddenly the men in the blind hunkered down, out of sight. Taskos in hand, he spied a huge buck, a bruiser with a wide and high set of 10-plus points, enter the water and begin to swim towards the blind. All three hunters rose as one, barrels blazing, and opened fire on the trophy. Survival instincts activated, the buck changed course, and after deftly dodging a steady barrage of lead from multiple reloads, he arrived at the opposite bank and escaped into the woods. Perry removed his boat's camo netting and proceeded to the blind. After identifying himself, he asked the hunters to exit the blind and leave their guns behind. He obtained their hunting licenses and pocketed them for future reference. Perry began to question the hunters when the boat from earlier returned on scene with the two young men and young boy. He ordered the hunters to remain outside the blind while he approached the boat. Perry made it to the shore and attempted to hail the boat, identifying himself and showing his badge of authority, but was completely ignored. As the hunters watched, he began to run alongside the bank, yelling louder at the boat to stop. The driver finally cut the engine and came to shore 25 yards from the blind. Upon arrival, Perry observed that with them in the boat were two shotguns and three soaking wet doe deer. He asked who had killed the deer. The 8-year-old boy's immediate denial was quickly covered by Dad's adamant insistence that they had each taken one. They were asked to stand on the bank away from the boat and guns while Perry went back to the three hunters at the blind. In the time he had been away, the hunters became agitated. With hushed whispers and hostile attitudes, Perry believed they had devised a plan of attack when in his peripheral, he spotted the father in the boat with the deer, yelling for him to go get out of the boat and back to the bank. Perry turned and advised the hunters that he had two other wardens on the island and would call on his walkie-talkie if they gave him any trouble. Neither option applied at that moment, but the hunters settled down. After an inspection, they were ticketed and released. Perry then approached the multi-generational boaters, where the father had the young boy come forward with a teary confession of killing one deer and lying to cover it up. Perry assured the child not to worry, knowing he was incapable of firing either of the Magnum 12 gauges that had been found in the boat. And curious were the deer, totally wet and shot at close range in the head with buckshot. When questioned why, the grandfather replied that they had always done it that way and claimed to have hunting rights, to which Perry explained did not apply when shooting deer in the water from a boat. Since Perry had not witnessed the incident, he chose to pursue a different course and confiscated the deer for further investigation. He planned to present his findings to the Justice of the Peace and seek approval to confiscate the boat. Perry then headed over to the bank where the massive buck had escaped. Locating frothy blood, he proceeded to follow the trail until out of sight on his boat, then thought better of it considering the day's events. Back in the boat, Perry returned to his vehicle to call in to his sergeant. Sergeant Don Montgomery arrived and was briefed on the events. In all, Perry had written 15 tickets among the five hunters that day. He obtained summonses for the father and grandfather for shooting deer from a boat, but was unable to confiscate the boat, since they had been advised to sell it. In New Kent, they were found guilty and ordered to pay replacement costs of $200 for each deer. The three hunters from the blind were tried as companions and found guilty. One of the three had an outstanding prior and appealed the ruling to prevent losing his hunting license. He requested a jury trial, the first for a game case in New Kent County. Though the appeal was lost, Perry won and was honored for his exemplary service when he received the 1985 Game Warden of the Year Award. Perry, a native of the city of Franklin, started his law enforcement career as a Virginia game warden in 1978. After completing 14 weeks of training, he was assigned a district that comprised Henrico, Chesterfield, Charles City, and New Kent counties. As Perry excelled at the job, so did his academic career. Perry would graduate Virginia Commonwealth University with a bachelor and master's degree. In 1985, Perry reached another milestone when he became Virginia's Game Warden of the Year and Southeastern Association of Game and Fish Commissioners Officer of the Year. In 1987, Perry was hired as a special agent with the U.S. Fish and Wildlife Service. After retiring in 2009 as special agent in charge, he spends his free time enjoying the outdoors, training his rescue lab, and more impressively, riding his unicycle. Master Conservation Police Officer Eric Dotterer grew up in Shelbyville, Tennessee, where his love for hunting and fishing started at a young age. He set a goal of becoming a game warden by age 8 and spent his early years working at a hunting preserve located near his home. In 2007, he graduated from Tennessee Technological University with a degree in wildlife and fisheries management and was hired by Virginia's Department of Wildlife Resources later that year. After the academy, he was assigned Pittsylvania County and continues to serve the area. Our next article today comes to us from the Virginia Sportsman Magazine and is titled The Last Trout by author David Zobe. For 98-year-old Fred Fritz Behring, there's only one fish that still stands out. Quote, we were fishing in Pine Creek, me and my friend Pat, and I hooked a really nice fish. The reel came off my rod. I kind of dropped my rod and I was pulling it in by the line, and I got it right up in front of me. The fish wiggled a little and the line broke, and it was gone. End quote, said Behring. For decades, he's remembered that trout. He's told and retold the story. Pretty soon, his childhood friend was telling a story too. But in his version, It was Pat McFadden battling the large fish, not Barry. Fishing stories are like that. They are transferable. After a while, it's impossible to know who hooked the fish, who lost it, and who was president at the time. Though, after he thought about it for a while, Baring decided President Franklin D. Roosevelt was in office when the line broke up on Pine Creek. We were seated at an old oak table in Ashton, Idaho. Though he lives in Idaho now, Baring told me he always considered himself a Wyomingite. It was July, a box fan doing just its best to cool down the three-bedroom house. It seemed he had dressed for the occasion. A long-sleeve, button-up shirt, jean shorts, crisp white tennis shoes. He wore a hat that detailed his service in Korea. Outside, a scouring breeze raked over the croplands. In every direction, potato plants bloomed with little yellow flowers. Baring's property borders a potato field that blazed in the scorching sun. It received great blasts of ancient water from a pivot irrigator. The plants seemed to steam when the water struck them. Natalie, Baring's daughter, set out two plates with tuna sandwiches. A black cat, Lizzie, weaved between our legs as Baring continued his stories about a Wyoming that no longer exists. In a few hours, as soon as the hottest part of the day passed, we were taking Baring out trout fishing, possibly his last fishing trip of his life. He chuckled a little at the idea of catching his final fish. On one of his walls, he had affixed an antique bamboo fly rod, an overture to a bygone era. Half of the eyelets were missing. On the opposite wall was a spinning rod that looked rescued from the trash. When I asked him if he could still fish with a fly rod, he was quick to tell me that he had never learned to fish from spinning rods. Fly fishing is all he did. He knew how to operate both types of reels, manual and automatic. He was referring to the old Fluger automatic fly reels, the popular model in the mid-1900s that has gone out of style. He described catgut leaders and flies, anachronistic patterns, royal coachman, muddler minnow, gray hackle, already tied to the leader. You had to soak your leaders in water before you used them, otherwise they would be brittle, he told me. Most of Baring's stories involve the McFadden boys. There were three of them. Their father owned a warehouse in Rock Springs. He had trucks and old roadsters they could borrow. The boys would steal away in the Wyoming landscape for weekends, backpacking with nothing more than a few blankets and some meager rations. They fished with fly waters in the Sweetwater Gap and other locations in the Wind River Range, where they could catch their limit of brook trout and native cutthroats. How did they spend the night? We just laid on the ground close to the fire and drank beer, he said. This was way before the modern ethos of catch and release. Baring described keeping his limit of trout in a wicker creel, covering them with grass to keep them fresh. When he returned from these adventures, his mother cooked his catch in a hot skillet of lard. When I told him we'd have to release all of our fish from that day, if we got any, he frowned. Baring grew up in a Wyoming that is impossible to find these days. He describes the Rock Springs of the 1930s as a raucous place with immigrant neighborhoods. The Chinese arrived to work the mines. Most of the restaurants in town were Chinese. Italians, he said, would purchase a boxcar full of California grapes in the fall. They would process these grapes in their basements. Later, they would sell the wine around town. There were two kinds of wine. The first was genuine wine. The second was, they put water in it and got a second go at it, he said. As a young man, his adventures in Jackson Hole and the Wind Rivers left an indelible mark on him. As a teenager, he ventured out into the wilderness to fish and raise cane on Saturday nights. He said that in Pinedale, if you were tall enough to look the bartender at the Stockman Saloon in the eyes, and you could keep a straight face, he'd sell you beer and whiskey and not bother asking for an ID. Jackson had a population of 300 people. After serving in the Korean War, he was drafted by Truman, he said. He returned to Wyoming to get his degree in engineering on the GI Bill. And then he worked to build the roads and bridges in some of our most cherished national parks. He specialized in timber bridges, some of which can still be seen today. My fingerprints are on damn near everything in Yellowstone, the Grand Teton, and the Wind River. I spent 35 years with the Federal Highway Administration, and that's where he worked mostly, in the parks and on forest roads. He was working in his office at West Thumb the night of August 17, 1959, when a 7.2 magnitude earthquake struck the area, causing catastrophic damage and killing roughly 28 people. The tremor also created Quake Lake just outside the park in Montana. I was just finishing up the work for the next day, and the old shack started shaking, and I thought it was a bear. I thought, goddamn, that's a bear trying to get in here. Then it dawned on me that it was a quake. We recounted the day and wondered among ourselves if anything had been accomplished. We agreed that Baring seemed to have a little fun. Maybe he'll look back on this and say it was a great day. We didn't know. With the lights angling through the huge glass windows and the Henry Ford gliding by, we talked about some of the shortcomings we found in the sport, but agreed that fly fishing was better than staring at a phone all day or playing video games. It was dark outside, and a family in five was waiting for their to-go orders, burgers and fries in clamshell containers. They had a ways to go to get to West Yellowstone. I had to travel too, but I was just there as the room darkened. The three of us fell silent. It felt, just for a moment, that there was no real hurry, and that we had all the time in the world. That's all the time we have for the great outdoors just now. I'm Mark Deutsch for the Virginia Voice. This program is on the air every Saturday morning at 8:30 with a rebroadcast on Thursday mornings at 7. 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
2: 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I'm Jan Campbell for the Virginia Voice. Today's devotional comes from Our Daily Bread, March, April, May, 2026. 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It's called Refreshing Generosity, written by Wynne Collier. An auditorium full of medical students at Albert Einstein College of Medicine listened intently as 90-year-old Ruth Gotsman spoke. As she concluded, Ruth announced, to the students' gasps, cheers, and pandemonium, that she was donating $1 billion so that they could finish their education tuition-free. This is the largest donation ever given to a medical school. Yet in the interviews that followed, you would have thought that Gotsman was the one receiving the gift. She expressed joy, delight, and honor to be able to give her money away. Proverbs tells us this is how generosity works. The one who gives freely, far from being left diminished or bereft, finds blessings they hadn't anticipated. When we open our hands to others, we're left with something more, not less. Whoever refreshes, Scripture says, will be refreshed. We're often tempted to tightly grip whatever we have, fearful that we'll be taken advantage of or left with nothing. God's economy works differently, however. Jesus went a step further, stating that it's more blessed to give than to receive. We can be generous with our lives and our resources, offering what we have to others in need, and then, in return, we'll find that we end up receiving too. There's plenty for everyone in God's kingdom. How has giving to others blessed you? Where might God be asking you to be more generous? Let's pray. Dear God, please help me to be generous, like you, and trust that I'll have all that I need. Amen. That was Refreshing Generosity, written by Wynne Collier, based on Proverbs 11, 24 through 31, and found in the March through May 2026 Our Daily Bread devotional. Today's Bible study comes from Smith and Helwys Formations Adult Bible Study Guide. This is September through December 2025. It's called Selfless Servanthood, and the question is, how can I follow Christ's example of self-giving love? Written by Alicia Davis Porterfield, and based on Philippians 2, 1 through 18. Do you like to read the instruction manual, or do you prefer to figure something out for yourself by punching buttons? Do you listen to the wisdom and guidance of others before you act? Or do you do better when you learn things for yourself? Sometimes the hard way. Most of us are likely a combination of the two. The first approach might work in one situation, while the second might work in a different setting. Being flexible is a helpful quality. Furthermore, we learn as we go. For example, I learned early on in ministry that the church bylaws didn't always match how we actually did things at church. In fact, the more detailed the bylaws, the less accurate they usually were. Life is always changing, and what is on paper only helps us if we keep it updated with what actually works. Thankfully, God did not leave us to our own devices and walk away. Rather, God has given us a living manual in Jesus. Through the Holy Spirit, this manual is always accessible to us in all situations throughout the ages. In Jesus' self-giving love, we find not only an example, but the reality that gives us life. Example is not the main thing in influencing others, said Albert Schweitzer. It's the only thing. Paul introduces a conditional sentence to highlight the joys of following Jesus. If there is any comfort, any consolation, any partnership, any tender affection and sympathy in Christ, in verse 1, his condition implies an affirmative. Of course there is. Jesus gives us all these blessings, and Paul invites us to live them out in our life together. In verse 2, Paul declares that his joy will be complete when the Philippians are of the same mind, a term first used in 1:7. Translated the same mind or like-minded, this Greek word connotes a shared mindset and focus, or to live in harmony. Living together and being of one mind requires the humility of being willing to value both other people and ourselves. Paul warns of acting from selfish ambition or empty conceit. In Christ, there is no hierarchy to fight over. Therefore, we don't need to pit our own interests against those of others. In Christ, there is abundance. There's room for all of us. Greco-Roman culture did not view humility as a virtue. Rather, it was seen as servility, lowering oneself to a lower position of wealth or social status. In short, The pagan world viewed humility with suspicion or contempt. Imagine their confusion when the early Christians began worshiping a God that they proclaimed as crucified. But Paul's call to humility is based not on culture, but on Jesus. Let the same mind be in you that was in Christ Jesus, in verse 5. He then quotes from an early Christian hymn that traces Jesus' pre-incarnate existence, his equality with God through his incarnation and crucifixion, his resurrection from the dead, and his exaltation. The hymn declares that Jesus demonstrates what equality with God meant, not by taking advantage of it for himself, but by emptying himself, by taking the role of a slave and becoming one of us. All power belongs to him, but instead of exploiting that power, he deliberately chose the humble way of self-emptying so that we might know and experience full saving love. In the eyes of the world, the cross seemed like utter defeat. Yet, God raised Jesus from the dead, a triumph over the worst that humans and evil could do. After his resurrection, Jesus was exalted by God, a divine vindication of the self-emptying, which is an expression of equality with God. This is who God is, the one who empties God's self so that we might have fullness of life. Thus, God highly exalts the Son, giving him the name that is above every other name. The Old Testament speaks of God's name to refer to God and God's character, so that to honor God is to honor God's name above all. This same honor is given to Jesus in the name Lord. In joyful response to our self-giving, God, the hymn declares that all creation bows, confessing that Jesus Christ is Lord. In the Roman world, the emperor was viewed as divine. But confessing Jesus as Lord means that Caesar is not divine after all. This confession would challenge political loyalties and could even be seen as a threat. Worshipping a crucified Lord is paradoxical in any culture. Fred Craddock states, "The central event in the drama of salvation is an act of humble service. This truth creates and defines the lives of all believers. Discipleship means daily obedience and self-giving. Work on your own salvation with fear and trembling." This is not a solo project. Rather, God works in us, shaping our will and work so that salvation is made real in our lives together as believers in a hurting world. This working out involves moving away from behaviors that keep us from being of one mind, such as murmuring and arguing. In verse 14, murmuring echoes the grumbling complaints of the Israelites in the wilderness when things got difficult. Eventually, the Israelites' resentment tore the fabric of their relationships, and they were described as a perverse and crooked generation. God moves us toward the same mind and helps us to shine like stars in the world, holding forth the word of life. The word of life in our hearts translates into words, behaviors, and choices that reflect the life of our Lord. In a dark world, the light of kindness, compassion, and humility shines. Paul completes this section by rejoicing in what God is doing in the Philippians, calling them to rejoice as well. God has poured out Paul's gifts, time, love, and energy upon the Philippians, and the sacrifice and the service of their faith. Living with the possibility of execution for proclaiming that Jesus Christ is Lord, Paul rejoices in what God has done through him to bless and guide this congregation in faithfulness. Not even death can threaten the bond of one mind in Christ. Self-giving and humility are often rare in our world. Many of us never had much healthy, balanced training in self-giving. We may move between the extremes of shame and rigid self-protection. On the other hand, we are sometimes afraid to admit when we're wrong. That resistance may stem from fear of rejection or blame. Usually, we fear rejection or blame because we know how painful they feel. Who wants to admit being wrong when people might turn against us? On the other hand, some of us have internalized the message that we are the ones who should always be self-giving. We may fear that when things go badly, it's our fault. We take the blame upon ourselves, even though we are only truly responsible for our own feelings, choices, behaviors, words, and attitudes. Thankfully, God gave us Jesus as our example. Jesus came to heal what we had broken but could not fix. He gave us a new way to understand power. Instead of exerting power over us, Jesus embodied loving prayer for us, with us, and through us. This giving, sharing power does what we can't do, and yet also welcomes us to participate. In the cross and resurrection, we find that the ultimate paradigm of a genuinely Christian mindset is Christ Himself, who is the premier manifestation of the character of God, which God is trying to reproduce in His people, so that they might also thereby be truly human. We find in Jesus not only the manual for how to be human, but also the spiritual empowerment that keeps moving us toward harmony with Him and with one another. What about me? What do I really believe about Jesus' self-giving love on the cross? Paul is clear about what matters most. Jesus' cross and resurrection usher in a new reality where our communion with God and one another defines and shapes us. Who we are in Christ is the most important thing about us and shapes every other relationship we have with ourselves, one another, our church family, relatives, friends, strangers, and even perceived enemies. Leaning into Jesus' love for us makes room for new beginnings. How do I practice humility while maintaining boundaries? Jesus is the embodiment of humility. In His time on earth, it was clear that He knew who He was. Because we were all created through Him, He also knew everyone He met better than they knew themselves. Therefore, He didn't try to force people who weren't ready to follow Him. He invited, He asked insightful questions, and He let people respond as they would. Humility involves allowing others space to be themselves and not letting our call be determined by their choices. In Christ, growth and change are always possible. Sometimes we see where we want to go but can't figure out how to get there. I may want to do less murmuring and arguing, but my dissatisfaction keeps bubbling up and boiling over into my words. It can be frustrating to want to change and have no idea how. And sometimes we try too hard. What if we leaned more on Jesus and prayed for the Spirit to create this change within us and help us to participate in it, to work on our own salvation? That was Selfless Servanthood, based on Philippians 2:1-18, written by Alicia Davis Porterfield and found in the Beth and Helwes Formations Adult Learner Study Guide, September through December 2025. Let's turn now to the online archives of ChristianityToday.com for an article called Like-Minded, Not Like Me. Carrie McKean wrote it, and it was published in Christianity Today, February 22nd, 2024. Birds of a feather might flock together, but Christians must flock to Christ. Cleanliness is next to godliness. Forgive and forget. Growing up in my conservative, mostly evangelical, rural Texas town, I went looking for accepted truisms in the Bible, only to discover that they'd never been there at all. Gradually, I came to realize life could be more complicated than those sayings allowed, and yet I'm still surprised every now and again when I find myself clinging to some pithy proverb with the spiritual ardor that ought to be reserved for chapter and verse. This too shall pass. God works in mysterious ways. I walked the aisle of my Baptist church when I was 9 years old, accepted Jesus Christ as my Lord and Savior, and never looked back. I was active in Girls in Action, Bible Bowl, and my best friend's charismatic church youth group. I attended Baylor, a Christian university. Everywhere I turned, I saw people who looked like me, talked like me, thought like me, and worshiped like me. You are the company you keep. Birds of a feather flock together. I assumed that this kind of flocking was biblical in the prescriptive sense. Didn't the Bible exhort us not to forsake the gathering of the saints in Hebrews 10:25, placing a high value on doing life with like-minded people? Living in such a homogeneous world seemed like the natural order of things. I couldn't see the shadow side. How easily we slip into idolizing our own reflections, mistaking the familiar for the proper, and the customary for the righteous. Today, my thinking is more complicated. Now that my eldest is a teenager, I see the benefit of encouraging her to flock with friends who share our values or faith. There are no guarantees in parenting, but the company children keep, especially at such a crucial age, indelibly shapes who they become. Yet, in her large public middle school, I already see the underbelly of the flock. The very normal human impulse to be with like-minded friends also tends to mean self-sorting along social, racial, class, and cultural lines. Of course, there are exceptions, but self-segregation is the operative norm in American schools. That childish tendency becomes a more serious problem if we do not put the ways of childhood behind us in adulthood. 1 Corinthians 13:11. If we default to superficial homogeneity instead of reconciliation in Christ, or worse, mistake sinful self-sorting for God's will. The temptation to that error is strong. At every turn are signs of polarization. Red versus blue, urban versus rural, secular versus religious, us versus them. Algorithms serve up the news we want to hear, virtually assuring us of our own rightness. Everything becomes political, and the lines between us have cracked into chasms, so much so that most Democrats and Republicans live in levels of partisan segregation that exceed what scholars of racial segregation consider highly segregated. Even men and women are drifting farther apart. At every scale, from our nation to our neighborhoods, to our churches, to our homes, we are self-sorting. Birds of a feather flock together is often true in practice. We may find it comforting, too, an assurance that nothing's wrong with the lives we've built alongside like-minded friends. But as Christians, such flocking should prick the conscience. On what ground is our commonality rooted? A few weeks ago, my pastor caught me off guard, exposing one of those places where I thought the Bible said something it does not. We so easily misread Philippians 2, he said, where Paul enjoins Christians to be like-minded, having the same love as Christ, and have the same mindset as Christ Jesus. When most of us think about the word like-minded, my pastor continued, we think of finding people who are of a like mind with us. But that's not what Paul wrote. He called us to conform our minds to be like that of Christ. The former centers our lives and relationships on ourselves, our preconceived notions, and our personal biases. The latter centers us on Jesus. The former is an updated idolatry, not the golden cow, but our own visage hoisted on the altar. The latter is our true and proper worship, Romans 12:1. Make no mistake, building a community around ourselves is not the call of our Savior. Christianity is a monotheistic religion, but we were never supposed to be a monolithic community. As Alan Hilton points out in A House United, the early church cut across class, ethnic, and religious lines. In Romans 16, Paul has painted a strange and wonderful family portrait with aristocrats and artisans, shopkeepers and slaves, men and women, Greeks and barbarians, worshiping together. In this way, Christians were unique in the Roman Empire. The early church drew people from diverse groups to gather in each other's homes, awestruck at what God was doing among them as they devoted themselves to the apostles' teaching and to each other. Acts 2:42-47. It is far too common to find Christians who have lost that distinction today. Our congregations become flocks of like-minded people in the worst sense. We are united less by a common love than by a common enemy. We might want to blame that dysfunction on political or religious leaders or on society in the abstract. But as Michael Ware writes in The Spirit of Our Politics, the mood of the age is a reflection of our own hearts. Many of our most profound political problems reflect how our political institutions process and respond to the habits of the heart that are held fundamentally on the level of the individual. We may be convinced that our hands are unsullied by dirty politicking, but how often in our ordinary lives do we choose hostility over hospitality or contempt over curiosity? Feeling righteous and powerful is deliciously intoxicating, as I know from experience. It's ripe fruit from the wrong tree, and we've feasted until we are sick. If there's one thing Americans agree on as we look toward the 2024 election, it's a shared feeling of dread. Few Americans want a rematch between President Joe Biden and former President Donald Trump. But this dread isn't only about the unpleasant political theater that will last for months. It's also about deeper anxieties. How do we keep already fragile relationships from becoming political fodder? How do we resist the pull to make everything political? Are we bequeathing our children the makings of a civil war? As followers of Jesus, we have an answer for this. If only we could remember it. Remember. The word means call to mind, but it also means to put back together. It is an antonym of dismember. The church must live out both meanings of the word. We need to call to mind the eternal God in whom we live and move and have our being, seeking to be more like-minded with Him every day. And we need to acknowledge how much we, as individual American Christians, have contributed to the dismembering of our society, succumbing to the temptations Jesus faced in the wilderness as we pursue our desire to be relevant, spectacular, and powerful, regardless of the cost. As we repent for our work in the breaking, we must take up our part in the repairing, using the old rubble of past lives to build anew, becoming known as those who can fix anything, restore old ruins, rebuild and renovate, make the community livable again. Isaiah 58:12. Trying to change a nation's trajectory may feel as futile as trying to redirect an asteroid. But we can certainly course correct our own lives. When we are like-minded with Christ, we will take on the nature of a servant. We will humble ourselves. We won't be motivated by selfish ambition or vain conceit. We will look to the interest of others, seeking the peace and prosperity of the cities to which we very well may feel exiled. Our Lord, who rejoices to see the work begin, doesn't despise our small beginnings. Nor should we. The season of Lent is upon us, and in a world that sometimes feels like it's turning to ashes in our hands, maybe it's time we repent. That was Not Like-Minded, Not Like Me, written by Carrie McKean, printed in Christianity Today magazine on February 22, 2024, and found in the online archives of ChristianityToday.com. And that's all the time that we have today for our program. Thank you for joining me. And until next time, this is Jan Campbell for the Virginia Voice.

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Welcome to Bible Readings. I'm Hans Josephson from Virginia Voice. Today we begin our readings in 1 Samuel chapter 28, beginning at verse 1. In those days the Philistines gathered their forces to fight against Israel. Achish said to David, "You must understand that you and your men will accompany me in the army." David said, "Then you will see for yourself what your servant can do." Achish replied, "Very well, I will make you my bodyguard for life." Now Samuel was dead, and all Israel had mourned for him and buried him in his own town of Ramah. Saul had expelled the mediums and spirits from the land. The Philistines assembled and came and set up camp at Shunem, while Paul gathered all the Israelites and set up camp at Gilboa. When Saul saw the Philistine army, he was afraid. Terror filled his heart. He inquired of the Lord, but the Lord did not answer him by dreams or Urim or prophets. Saul then said to his attendants, "Find me a woman who is a medium, so I may go and inquire of her." "There is one in Endor," they said. So Paul disguised himself, putting on other clothes, and at night he and two men went to the woman. "Consult a spirit for me," he said, "and bring up for me the one I name." But the woman said to him, "Surely you know what Saul has done. He has cut off the mediums and spiritists from the land. Why have you set a trap for my life to bring about my death?" Saul swore to her by the Lord, "As surely as the Lord lives, you will not be punished for this." Then the woman asked, "Whom shall I bring up for you?" "Bring up Samuel," he said. When the woman saw Samuel, she cried out at the top of her voice and said to Saul, "Why have you deceived me? You are Saul." The king said to her, "Don't be afraid. What do you see?" The woman said, "I see a spirit coming up out of the ground." "What does he look like?" he asked. "An old man wearing a robe is coming up," she said. Then Saul knew it was Samuel, and he bowed down and prostrated himself with his face to the ground. Samuel said to Saul, "Why have you disturbed me by bringing me up?" "I am in great distress," Saul said. "The Philistines are fighting against me, and God has turned away from me. He no longer answers me, either by prophets or by dreams. So I have called on you to tell me what to do." Samuel said, "Why do you consult me, now that the Lord has turned away from you and become your enemy? The Lord has done what he predicted through me. The Lord has torn the kingdom out of your hands and given it to one of your neighbors, to David. Because you did not obey the Lord or carry out his fierce wrath against the Amalekites, the Lord has done this to you today. The Lord will hand over both Israel and you to the Philistines, and tomorrow you and your sons will be with me. The Lord will also hand over the army of Israel to the Philistines." Immediately, Saul fell full length on the ground, filled with fear because of Samuel's words. His strength was gone, for he had eaten nothing at all that day. When the woman came to Saul and saw that he was greatly shaken, she said, "Look, your maidservant has obeyed you. I took my life in my hands and did what you told me to do. Now please, listen to your servant, and let me give you some food so you may eat and have the strength to go on your way." He refused and said, "I will not eat." But his men joined the woman in urging him, and he listened to them. He got up from the ground and sat on the couch. The woman had a fattened calf at the house, which she butchered at once. She took some flour, kneaded it, and baked bread without yeast. Then she set it before Saul and his men, and they ate. That same night, they got up and left. And now turning to the New Testament and the Gospel of Luke, we continue our reading in chapter 14, beginning at verse 12.
Jesus said to his host, "When you give a luncheon or dinner, do not invite your friends, your brothers or relatives, or your rich neighbors. If you do, they may invite you back, and so you will be repaid. But when you give a banquet, invite the poor, the crippled, the lame, the blind, and you will be blessed. Although they

others or relatives or your rich neighbors. If you do, they may invite you back, and so you will be repaid. But when you give a banquet, invite the poor, the crippled, the lame, the blind, and you will be blessed. Although they cannot repay you, you will be repaid at the resurrection of the righteous. When one of those at the table with him heard this, he said to Jesus, "Blessed is the man who will eat at the feast in the kingdom of God." Jesus replied, "A certain man was preparing a great banquet and invited many guests. At the time of the banquet, he sent his servant to tell those who had been invited, 'Come, for everything is now ready.' But they all alike began to make excuses. The first said, 'I have just bought a field, and I must go and see it. Please excuse me.' Another said, 'I've just bought my 5 yoke of oxen, and I'm on my way to try them out. Please excuse me.' Still another said, 'I just got married, so I can't come.' The servant came back and reported this to his master. Then the owner of the house became angry, and he ordered his servant, saying, 'Go out quickly into the streets and the alleys of the town, and bring in the poor, and the crippled, and the blind, and the lame.' 'Sir,' the servant said, 'what you ordered has been done, but there is still room.' Then the master told his servant, 'Then go out to the roads and the country lanes and make them come in, so that my house will be full. I tell you, not one of those men who were invited will get a taste of my banquet.' Then one of those who heard him say this said to Jesus, 'Blessed is the man who will eat at the feast in the kingdom of God.'" And that concludes our Bible reading for today. We've been reading in the Old Testament from 1 Samuel and in the New Testament from the Gospel of Luke. I'm Hans Josephson for the Virginia Voice.

0: 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Welcome to the reading of the Thursday, July 16th Richmond Times-Dispatch. I'm Alex Childress for Virginia Voice. We'll have about 25 minutes of front page and local news, followed by about 25 minutes of news from the nation and world. After that, a half hour of editorials, columnists, and letters to the editor from the opinions pages, as well as other news as time allows. Our final half hour, we will begin with the obituaries, and then whatever else we have time for. But before all that, the 3-day Richmond area forecast. Today, a high of 99 degrees, and an overnight low of 76 degrees, and hot. Tomorrow, a high of 95 degrees, and an overnight low of 73 degrees, hot, with clouds and sun. Finally on Saturday, a high of 95 degrees and an overnight low of 73 degrees, hot with an evening thunderstorm. Your readers for today are Sue Matey and Brian Keller.
1: 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Our first story from the front page is titled Data Centers. 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

0: options for three Chesterfield campuses. Citizens worry about energy and water usage. This is written by Eric Kalenich for the Richmond Times-Dispatch. Google Incorporated has revealed its plans for 10 data centers on three campuses on opposite ends of Chesterfield County. The search engine giant announced last year that it would build a data center near the Meadowville Technology Park on the county's eastern corner. Then it revealed that it was the developer behind two more data center projects on the county's western side. But until now, details remained private. This week, Google revealed some of its plans for the three campuses and held its first public meeting Wednesday at Bright Point Community College. A second meeting is scheduled for Thursday at 5 p.m. at Cosby High School. As is the case with all data center projects, many residents are unhappy. They say Google and Chesterfield County should have divulged their plans years ago instead of signing a non-disclosure agreement. This is no way to run a local government, said Lisa Slate, a nurse from Midlothian. Residents have serious and legitimate concerns, and we deserve answers. Though it has become more difficult for data center companies to gain approval for their massive digital warehouses, Google's three campuses are the latest in the region to move forward. Google first purchased the property for the Meadowville campus in 2020. Then, companies connected to the search engine purchased more than 1,200 acres of land in western Chesterfield for almost $60 million last summer for the two projects. Last year, county officials rezoned the land for the two projects in western Chesterfield. Then, last summer, Google announced the Meadowville Data Center, which had the codename Project Peanut, was part of a $9 billion investment to expand its data center operations in Virginia. Shortly thereafter, Google revealed it was the developer behind the other two data center projects, known as Project Sky and Project Lock. The three campuses do not need further approval from the county. Chesterfield did not offer Google any incentives, a county official said last year. Google, which also operates data centers in Loudoun and Prince William counties, said it is now working to obtain air emission permits from the Virginia Department of Environmental Quality. The diesel generators that power data centers during a blackout produce emissions when they run. The buildings will stretch between 300,000 to 500,000 square feet each, a spokesperson for Google said, but he did not share the building's level of energy consumption. Project Peanut. Google's first data center is already being built in the county's eastern corner at 2100 Bermuda 100 Road near the Meadowville Technology Park, not far from where the Lego Group is building its facilities. A site plan shows a campus with three data center buildings, electricity substations, and an office. The first building on the roughly 300-acre site is expected to be complete in late 2027, and construction is expected to finish in 2028. Because the property was zoned for industry, Google did not need a permit to build a data center, a spokesperson for Chesterfield County said. Project Sky. The second campus will be built on Chesterfield's western side at 4201 Mosley Road, north of a space Chesterfield has designated as the future Upper Magnolia Green Industrial Campus. Google's 848-acre site will be bound by Mosley Road on the west and the proposed Powhite Parkway extension to the east. The land is mostly wooded and undeveloped with no existing roads, Google said. The site plan shows four data center buildings, three electricity substations, two support buildings, and an office. Google expects to start construction in 2027 and open in 2029. Project Lock, the final campus, also in western Chesterfield, is planned for 750 Watkins Center Parkway. The site plan shows three data center buildings, three electricity substations, and an office. Early next year, workers will begin grading the terrain of the 344-acre property. Google still needs to plan and design the infrastructure before data center construction can begin. The company did not say when it expects the data center to become operational. A group of local residents, calling themselves Data Center Defiance, said the community meetings have come 7 years too late. Negotiations between Google and Chesterfield County leaders began as early as 2018, the group said, but Google's involvement did not become public until last year when the non-disclosure agreement lifted. The residents say their questions about energy and water consumption have gone unanswered. Massive data centers permanently change the elements of Chesterfield that are meaningful to longtime residents and that attract new members to our county, said Catherine McMahon, a Midlothian resident. Google said it will pay for all the electricity needed to power the data centers and that it works with local authorities to bring new energy sources online faster. Dominion Energy maintains that data centers are not driving up residential electricity costs. The average monthly bill has increased $11 this year. A study commissioned by the Joint Legislative Audit and Review Commission in 2024 determined that data centers pay their full cost of energy. That article from today's front page was titled Data Centers, Google Unveils Plans for Three Chesterfield Campuses, Citizens Worry About Energy and Water Usage. And it was written for the Richmond Times-Dispatch by Eric Kalinich. Sue?
1: Thank you, Brian. Also from page A1, Dominion, Next Era file for merger approval. Combined market value would equal roughly $250 billion. Written by Dave Ress of the Richmond Times-Dispatch. Renewable energy. Virginia's 180-day formal review of Dominion Energy's proposed merger into Florida-based Next Era Energy, creating the world's biggest electric utility company, kicked off Wednesday. Over that time, the State Corporation Commission will be poring over 1,000 pages of data and analysis detailing what the transaction could mean for Virginians' electric service in terms of what it costs and how reliable it is, and Virginians with stakes in the results, from ratepayers to environmental groups to business interests, will weigh in with their views on whether the deal should go ahead, be changed, or be rejected. The combination of Dominion and NextEra would create a company with a combined market value of roughly $250 billion. It would be the world's largest owner of renewable energy, solar and wind, as well as battery storage to ensure power flows when the sun isn't shining and the wind's not blowing. It would be the largest operator of gas-fired power plants in the nation and the second largest operator of nuclear plants. Dominion and NextEra told the commission that combining means savings when borrowing money, costs that are passed on directly to consumers. It also means saving when buying the costly electric equipment, power plant components, transformers, and other gear, while bulk buying in tandem with NextEra will also save money on the solar and wind equipment Dominion needs to meet the state's Clean Economy Act targets. The two firms are promising $1.78 billion in bill credits to Dominion's Virginia customers. Dominion says customers won't see changes in service since the same people will be operating the Virginia system. You can't run the Virginia grid out of Florida. You can't repair lines in Virginia from Florida, said Bill Murray, Dominion's senior vice president, responsible for government relations. Go talk to our colleagues in South Carolina, he said, referring to Dominion's $15 billion acquisition of South Carolina Electric and Gas in 2018. They've been able to buy things more efficiently, but the South Carolina utility is still a South Carolina utility, he said. The NextEra deal proposes a swap of 0.8183 NextEra shares for each Dominion share. So for every 100 Dominion shares, Dominion's current stockholders would get 81.38 NextEra shares. Wall Street analysts say that swap is the equivalent of a $67 billion sales price based on the two firms' share prices. Wall Street likes the deal. Dominion shares have climbed 15% since the merger announcement, while NextEra stock has held steady instead of seeing the not uncommon drop when a company moves to acquire another. Credit rating agencies say they're raising Dominion's grade, which will save money when the company borrows funds. Consumer and environmental advocates are skeptical, citing recent rate increases by NextEra's Florida Power and Light subsidiary and noting regulators' worries that an overbearing out-of-state owner led them to reject the company's proposed acquisitions of utilities in Hawaii and Texas in 2016 and 2017. Dominion officials say a new executive team has taken charge at NextEra since then and notes that Virginia's existing regulations and law would still govern its Virginia operations. Even after the FPNL's rate increase, which critics describe as the largest ever, its rates are lower than Dominion's, 13.9 cents per kilowatt hour versus 18.1 cents, even after FPNL's $7 billion four-year rate increase that boosts rates 2% a year. Beside the SEC, the Federal Energy Regulatory Commission, U.S. Nuclear Regulatory Commission, and state utility regulators in North and South Carolina, where Dominion also does business, will also weigh in. Any one of them could kill the deal. Virginia regulators want to know how NextEra and Dominion set terms for the merger and why they want to combine. The commission also wants an explanation as to why companies want the proposed merger and expects to hear in specific terms the impact of the deal on Dominion's ability to provide adequate service to Virginians at just and reasonable rates. The commission has 180 days to figure that out once NextEra and Dominion formally file their request. Lieutenant Governor Ghazala Hashmi has said that's not enough time. Attorney General Jay Jones's office will represent ratepayers as the SEC considers the merger, focusing on advocating for transparency, accountability, and protecting ratepayers from being left to foot the bill long after the commission makes its decision. That article was Dominion NextEra file for merger approval. Combined market value would equal roughly $250 billion. And it was written by Dave Ress of the Richmond Times-Dispatch. Brian?
0: Thank you, Sue. Next article from the front page is titled Shaco Project, Lumpkin's Slave Jail Pavilion Planned, 12,000-square-foot project to tell the story and honor Black history. This is written by Chelsea Jackson for the Richmond Times-Dispatch. The City of Richmond and the Shaco Legacy Foundation on Tuesday unveiled plans for the Lumpkins Slave Jail Pavilion, a project that will preserve the remains of one of the nation's largest slave jails and create a space for visitors to learn its history. The 12,000-square-foot pavilion will preserve the archaeological remains of Lumpkins Slave Jail and provide visitors with an opportunity to learn about the thousands of enslaved people who passed through the site. The pavilion will be located on the former Lumpkin Slave Jail site, adjacent from Main Street Station. The project is part of a larger city effort to tell the history of enslaved and free Black people in Richmond. It is partly funded by a $13.4 million in state funding and includes planned improvements to the slave trail and a future slavery museum. Lumpkin's Slave Jail was one of the largest slave jails in the country. The site became known as the Devil's Half Acre because of the brutal conditions enslaved people endured there under owner Robert Lumpkin, who publicly beat and tortured those who attempted to escape. Over more than two decades, thousands of enslaved people were imprisoned at the site before being sold. After the Civil War, the property became home to a seminary for newly freed Black Americans, which later became Virginia Union University. Designed by architect Bert Pinnock, the pavilion will allow visitors to view preserved remains while learning the history of the people who were held there. The design will incorporate historical accounts, including the footprint of the original jail and the 6-foot by 6-foot room where Anthony Burns was imprisoned. The pavilion is quite simply a protector, Pinnock said. Our charge is first to protect that which is there, to make sure that it's then preserved, and that we then can interpret it for the public. Pinnock said the pavilion will focus on firsthand accounts from people connected to the site. We have sought to bring truth, firsthand truth, he said. On the facade, what you will begin to see is how we interpret, not what someone else said, but the actual words of the actual witnesses. The pavilion is part of ongoing efforts to interpret Richmond's history of slavery and freedom. In April, the Shaco Institute opened its Expanding Freedom exhibit inside Main Street Station, exploring the history and impact of slavery in Virginia and the United States. Delegate Dolores McQuinn, Democrat Henrico, said the project is an opportunity to ensure future generations understand both the history of slavery and the resilience of enslaved people. Our young people deserve to know that African-American history did not begin in chains, McQuinn said. They deserve to know that even under the most brutal conditions, enslaved people maintained their humanity. They created community. They resisted oppression. They built institutions. Virginia Attorney General Jay Jones said preserving sites like Lumpkin's Slave Jail is necessary to tell Richmond's full story. My roots trace back to Henrico, where some of the first Africans arrived in this country more than 400 years ago, Jones said. From those earliest generations, my ancestors helped build the Commonwealth through their labor, their knowledge, and their resilience. I stand on their shoulders not only to honor their sacrifices, but to continue their legacy and continue their work. Jones said Richmond's future depends on recognizing the people who helped build it. Richmond cannot celebrate its growth without acknowledging the people whose labor, whose innovation and perseverance helped make it all possible, he said. Honoring Black history is not just about revisiting the past with guilt. It is about embracing truth with integrity and ensuring that every generation understands the full story. That article from the front page was titled Shaco Project, Lumpkin's Slave Jail Pavilion Planned 12,000-square-foot Project to Tell the Story and Honor Black History. And it was written for the Richmond Times-Dispatch by Chelsea Jackson. Sue?
1: Thank you, Brian. From page A1, Squirrels Plan Holiday Event, Winter World. 39-day festival to have ice rink and more than 1 million lights. Written by Eric Kalenich of the Richmond Times-Dispatch. CarMax Park. The flying squirrels plan to buy a 40-foot-tall live Norway spruce Christmas tree and truck it across state lines to CarMax Park. The tree is expected to be one of several attractions at Winter World, a 39-day holiday festival the team announced Wednesday. But as late as Wednesday, there were questions about whether the city of Richmond would block the stadium's main gate to install utility lines for the Diamond District and potentially impact the minor league baseball team's ability to host the event. Late Wednesday, Michael Hinkle, a spokesperson for the city, said Richmond leaders have no plans to close the road in front of CarMax Park. The redevelopment of the surrounding area is ongoing. Our team is working closely with the Flying Squirrels organization to ensure continued access to the ballpark through any planned off-season activities, Hinkle said. Lou DiBella, the managing general partner of the Flying Squirrels, said his first office in New York City overlooked Rockefeller Center, which features a large tree and ice skating each December. It became one of his favorite places. When the city and baseball team began planning CarMax Park, DiBella knew he wanted to replicate Rockefeller Center at the new ballpark. The festival will feature ice skating, more than 1 million lights, slides, a Ferris wheel, Santa's workshop, live entertainment, food and drink, and live performances. The event, Scheduled to run from November 18th to January 3rd, 2027, will be the team's largest non-baseball initiative to date. Richmond deserves a big holiday destination, and this will be it, said Todd Parnell, a former Squirrels executive and now senior advisor. Team leaders think there's plenty of demand for this kind of event. The city hasn't had a large outdoor ice skating rink in several years. This was not designed to be just a baseball stadium, DiBella said. It's an entertainment complex. The team has not said how much a mission will cost. Guests will be able to purchase tickets for each activity after entering the ballpark. DiBella said prices will be affordable. The festival will need between 60,000 and 70,000 attendees to break even financially, DiBella said. If it does break even, the team will bring it back in subsequent years. The most eye-catching element of the festival might be the live Christmas tree, which will display about 10,000 LED light bulbs. The Squirrels plan to source it from a farm in the northeastern United States, and trucking it to Virginia will require oversized load permits for each state. After it arrives, staffers will install more than 400 natural branches to give it a fuller, more symmetrical appearance. Earlier this summer, the city planned to install utilities outside the stadium that could block CarMax Park's main gate, the Richmonder reported. The work involves tearing up the road outside the center field entrance. The team proposed moving the utility work to dates outside the Halloween and Christmas seasons, but the Squirrels said the city had not responded before Wednesday, leading them to move forward with the festival. I don't have to ask anyone's permission, DiBella said. The Flying Squirrels are a tenant of a stadium owned by the city's Economic Development Authority. Because the Squirrels pay $3.2 million annually in rent to the EDA, they need to draw revenue throughout the year, DiBella said. The team's contract requires the team to host a minimum number of non-baseball events each year, which it expects to exceed. The Squirrels created a subsidiary called 804 Live to host non-baseball events at the park, and the front office increased its staff from about 27 employees 2 years ago to about 75 now. They already canceled a concert scheduled for October, and DiBella is unsure whether they can conduct their Halloween event as usual. I'm a little nervous, he said earlier Wednesday, noting the significant work and money already invested into the winter festival. If you're going to stop me from using my park, you can't charge me $3.2 million in rent. DiBella has filed a defamation lawsuit against the Diamond District's real estate developer, and he has lamented the slow pace of construction in the Diamond District, resulting in CarMax Park opening in the middle of a construction site. The owner said the Squirrels don't get credit for their contributions to the city. Outside of baseball, they host Halloween events, drives for donating coats and movies on the video board, and its mascots, Nutsy and Natasha, often attend events outside the stadium. We have promised for 17 years to be good neighbors, DiBella said. And that article was Squirrels Plan Holiday Event, Winter World, 39-day festival to have ice rink and more than 1 million lights, written by Eric Kalenich of the Richmond Times-Dispatch. Brian?
0: Thank you, Sue. Turning now to news from the nation and world, we'd go to page A8, where this first story is titled Washington Attorney General Nominee. Blanche faces criticism. GOP senator wonders why $1.8 billion fund isn't officially canceled. This is written by Dan Rosenzweig-Ziff and Andrew Gotsward of Reuters. Dateline, Washington. President Donald Trump's attorney general nominee, Todd Blanche, faced tense bipartisan questioning at a U.S. Senate panel on Wednesday about the rollout of the Epstein files and a settlement that gave the president sweeping tax immunity. Senator John Cornyn, Republican, Texas, pressed Blanche the president's former personal lawyer, about the Justice Department's decision to settle Trump's lawsuit against the Internal Revenue Service by creating a since-abandoned $1.8 billion fund to compensate Trump allies for alleged prior government mistreatment, along with an associated order shielding Trump and his family businesses from facing tax audits over prior conduct. Blanche, testifying before the Senate Judiciary Committee, deemed the planned fund dead, but acknowledged the underlying settlement wasn't formally rescinded. He said Trump's lawyers would have to go to court to enforce the settlement, something Blanche claimed they had no plans to do. He defended the tax portion of the deal as standard practice in IRS settlements, but tax experts described the immunity for Trump as highly unusual. Cornyn told reporters during a hearing break that Blanche's answers did not assuage his concerns about the fund and did not yet get him to a yes vote. He said he would wait to make a decision until he has to make a vote. The argument was that the weaponization fund was dead, he said. What he confirmed is that it's not. He added, "I continue to have some concerns." Blanche, who would need nearly unanimous Republican support in a closely divided Senate, won praise from most Republicans on the panel, including Senator Tom Tillis of North Carolina, who in the past criticized the anti-weaponization fund. Blanche sought to create some distance from Trump, saying federal judges should not be impeached for ruling against Trump administration policies, and acknowledging that people who assaulted police during the January 6th 2021 attack on the U.S. Capitol should have been prosecuted. Trump pardoned almost everyone convicted of taking part in the riot. "President Trump trusts me to give him counsel," Blanche told Democratic Senator Chris Coons of Delaware. "Counsel does not mean I'm a yes man." But Blanche, who has been serving as acting attorney general, also defended Trump's right to issue the pardons. "I'm not celebrating that," he added. "It's a fact." That article from today's Nation and World page was titled "Washington Attorney General Nominee: Blanche Faces Criticism. GOP Senator Wonders Why $1.8 Billion Fund Isn't Officially Canceled." This is written by Dan Rosenzweig Ziff and Andrew Gautzward of Reuters. Sue?
1: Thank you, Brian. Also from page A8, Trump: ICE won't halt traffic stops. Federal authorities shot and killed two people within a week. And this comes from Reuters. Dateline, Washington. President Donald Trump said Wednesday federal immigration agents will not suspend vehicle stops, one day after officials announced a temporary pause after agents shot and killed two men in Texas and Maine during traffic stops. "We must be strong, tough, and smart, and we cannot give up one of ICE's most important and effective crime-fighting tools, the traffic stop," Trump wrote in a social media post. His words contradicted administration officials' announcement Tuesday that U.S. Immigration and Customs Enforcement ordered its officers to suspend most vehicle stops around the country after two killings in the span of a week. The agency's aggressive tactics are once again under scrutiny after an ICE officer killed a driver from Colombia on Monday in the coastal Maine town of Biddeford, about 15 miles south of Portland. 6 days earlier, another ICE officer in Houston shot and killed a Mexican national. In both cases, the agents attempted to pull over the drivers, even though officials have acknowledged they were not the targets of the operations. The back-to-back killings sparked protests in Maine, Houston, and Boston, and raised questions over ICE agents' lack of body cameras. Federal authorities offered no evidence to support their claims that either man posed a threat that would justify the use of lethal force to stop them. In other instances involving violent encounters, initial statements from immigration enforcement authorities were contradicted by video or other evidence. At least seven people were shot dead during federal immigration enforcement operations since January 2025. Nationwide arrests of immigrants surged in recent weeks, despite the administration's shift to more targeted operations, away from the broad street sweeps that characterized earlier crackdowns in Democratic-led cities. Those tactics drew intense criticism, especially after agents shot and killed two U.S. citizens in Minnesota this year. The main driver, 25-year-old Johan Sebastian Duran, was a Colombian national with a wife and a 3-year-old daughter. He was authorized to work in the U.S., according to immigration advocates. That article was Trump, ICE won't halt traffic stops. Federal authorities shot and killed two people within a week. And it was written by Reuters. Brian?
0: Thanks, Sue. There are two short articles at the bottom of page A8. I'll read both of them. They both come from Reuters News Agency. The first is titled, Nominee Refuses to Say Trump Lost in 2020. Clayton, I am not an election denier. Won't agree that Biden won. Dateline Washington. Jay Clayton, President Donald Trump's nominee to be the top U.S. spy, refused Wednesday to directly acknowledge that the Republican president lost the 2020 election despite repeated questioning by Democrats in a tense Senate confirmation hearing. Trump, quote, isn't in the room today, end quote, Senator Mark Kelly, Democrat of Arizona, told Clayton. If you can't disagree with him when he's not in the room, are you going to be able to disagree with him when you're sitting across from him? Clayton said only that Biden was certified as president while also insisting, I am not an election denier. Trump will deliver a national address Thursday night about the 2020 election. White House officials said he would discuss newly declassified intelligence. Clayton's Senate Intelligence Committee hearing on his nomination to serve as Director of National Intelligence became heated when he repeatedly refused to acknowledge that Biden was elected in 2020. Lawmakers also questioned Clayton about his recent subpoenas of New York Times journalists in his current role as the U.S. Attorney for Manhattan. That article was titled, Nominee Refuses to Say Trump Lost in 2020. Clayton, I am not an election denier, won't agree that Biden won. Next article. U.S. launches strikes at Iranian coastal targets. Tehran warns of existential war as oil continues to climb. This also was written by Reuters. Dateline Cairo. The U.S. struck Iran's coastal defenses and missile sites Wednesday after reimposing a naval blockade of its ports while Iran threatened to shut off more regional energy exports, saying it was engaged in an existential war with America. The latest escalation of attacks and counterattacks by the U.S. and Iran has kept the region on edge days after a fragile truce collapsed, raising the specter of a return to full-scale war, though analysts generally see that as less likely. Hostilities intensified since Iran closed the Strait of Hormuz late Saturday. The ongoing military operations also kept ships from transiting the vital artery, which carried about a fifth of global oil and gas shipments before the war. Brent crude oil, the international benchmark, closed at a one-month high of $84.95 a barrel Wednesday. Prior to the war, Iran didn't assert the authority to act as a gatekeeper over the strait. U.S. Central Command said the military attacked coastal defense systems and cruise missile storage and launch sites on Iran's Greater Tunbi Island and completed the wave of strikes within about 90 minutes. Those two articles, both written by Reuters, were at the bottom of page A8. The last one was titled U.S. Launches Strikes at Iranian Coastal Targets. Sue?
1: Thank you, Brian. Moving now to page A11. Global Childhood Vaccination Rates Climb, written by Christy Santosh of Reuters. Global childhood vaccination rates rose slightly in 2025, yet millions of children remain unprotected against preventable diseases as conflict, funding cuts, and growing outbreaks undermined immunization efforts. According to the latest immunization estimates released Wednesday by the World Health Organization and UNICEF, 90% of infants globally, or nearly 116 million, received at least one dose of the diphtheria, tetanus, and whooping cough vaccine, known as DTP, in 2025, while 85% completed all three recommended doses. The gains that we are celebrating now at this moment are quite fragile, said UNICEF's Global Immunization Chief, Ephraim Lamongo, cautioning that they can be eroded very easily. The number of zero-dose or unvaccinated children fell to 13.5 million in 2025 from 14.2 million in 2024, but was still nearly 4 million higher than the level needed to stay on track to halve the 2019 total by 2030. Lamongo said more than half of the world's unvaccinated children live in conflict-hit countries such as Syria, Yemen, Sudan, and Palestine, despite accounting for only about one-third of global births. WHO said the global funding cuts, which began in early 2025, have not yet shown up in the data, but raise concerns for the 2026 outlook. We are seeing real cracks in the system now for immunization, and we are previewing big risks that are yet to come, said WHO's Director of the Department of Immunization, Vaccines, and Biologics, Kate O'Brien. WHO is already seeing the impact of some of these cracks in the form of more measles, diphtheria, and cholera outbreaks, O'Brien said. That article was Global Childhood Vaccination Rates Climb, and it was written by Christy Santosh of Reuters. Brian?
0: Thanks, Sue. Staying on the same page, A11, comes this next article. Utilities. Who keeps their cool? AC use varies around the country, depending on climate and economics. This is written by Ignacio Calderon, Swasti Singhai, and John Heasley for USA Today. Air conditioning kept millions of Americans safe and comfortable over the July 4th weekend, as a heat dome brought dangerous conditions, but not everyone had access to the cooling power of air conditioning. An estimated 93% of the 127 million households in the United States had air conditioning in 2023, a figure that has gone up by about 16 percentage points since the start of the century, according to new experimental data from the U.S. Census Bureau and an earlier survey from the Energy Information Administration. The 10 counties with the lowest percentage of households with AC in the continental United States were all in coastal areas in California and Oregon, or in the higher elevations of Colorado. For example, San Francisco County was the lowest at 35%. Meanwhile, a 17-household county, Kennedy, in Texas, is an odd standout. It's the only one with 100% AC use. Heat exposure can be deadly for people without access to cooling, particularly when prolonged and when night temperatures stay high. This has the potential to be lethal to over 1,000 people when you take into consideration all the impacts across the country from this heat wave. Many of the deaths will not be reported as heat-related deaths, AccuWeather founder and executive chair Dr. Joel Myers said in a note about the U.S. heat wave that gripped much of the country over the holiday weekend. Historical data about the parts of the nation that use the most air conditioning shows a strong geographical trend. Data from the Energy Information Administration reveals that, with a few exceptions, air conditioning use increases as you head south in the United States. How else do Americans stay cool? As climate change worsens and AC consumption accounts for over 10% of U.S. household electricity, according to air conditioner manufacturer Carrier, alternative cooling measures have begun to rise in popularity. Passive cooling, according to the Environmental and Energy Study Institute, refers to ways to lower the indoor temperature that don't necessarily require mechanical technology like AC. Such strategies include building green roofs and courtyards to help with shading and air circulation, and using dense materials such as concrete or brick that can stabilize indoor temperatures in the heat. Why do some areas have more AC than others? Unsurprisingly, southern states use a lot more AC than homes in the north. Beyond some areas just being warmer, population, geography, and infrastructure also make a difference in air conditioning use and adoption. Here are a few factors at play. Economics and demographics. Households without AC are more likely to be renters than owners, according to the Energy Information Administration. Minority-led households are also less likely to have AC, according to a separate analysis from KFF, a health policy research nonprofit. Take Apache County in Arizona. Roughly half of it is inside Navajo Nation and has a median income of $40,300. Only about 68% of households there have air conditioning. Other low-income counties in New Mexico, a state with many of the country's fastest warming cities, show similarly low AC use. Population. Some neighboring states have widely varying AC use patterns, which can reflect where people live in the state. Arizona's population is concentrated in Phoenix and Tucson, which often reach triple-digit temperatures, while New Mexico's biggest city is Albuquerque, which is in a comparatively mild, high desert climate. Infrastructure. Central AC is a newer feature of residential construction, having gained popularity in the mid-20th century. In the Northeast and Midwest, pre-World War II homes make up a large amount of housing. Most units in New York City, for example, have window AC units instead of central AC, likely contributing to the state's overall low AC consumption. That article from page A11 was titled Utilities, Who Keeps Their Cool? AC use varies around the country depending on climate and economics, and it was written by Ignacio Calderon, Swasti Singhai, and John Heasley for USA Today. Sue?
1: Thank you, Brian. We move now to page A7. Banks ramp up AI use to boost productivity. Written by Nupur Anand and Tatiana Baltzer of Reuters. Dateline, New York. Major banks are ramping up how they incorporate digital assistants in their daily operations, determining how such agents interact with human colleagues and clients as they race to get ahead. Banks are competing in the adoption of agentic AI, artificial intelligence that can accomplish tasks with minimal human supervision, in functions from wealth to client vetting, trading and treasury, in an effort to increase productivity. They're increasingly pushing to incorporate agents that can autonomously take action on behalf of users into their operations and have them work alongside humans. We are working with banks in particular on agents and human employees to help the banks look at all the roles end to end and then determine which ones are hybrid roles, which ones are agentic employees, which ones are only human employees, said Peter Tarrant, U.S. sector leader for banking at KPMG. A June KPMG survey showed that 51% of banks were piloting AI agents. Large banks are embedding or planning the use of agentic AI on daily work in a multitude of functions. Corin Maranca, head of artificial intelligence for wealth management at Morgan Stanley, said the bank will start testing digital assistants later this summer that will interact with clients at any time of the day. The bank already uses agents to help financial advisors do all kinds of tasks. We are now preparing these agents to start pushing reminders or recommendations to the financial advisors regarding their clients, said Maranca. Such assistants can analyze investments, suggest strategies, and assist in building portfolios. At BNY, digital employees are treated as teammates assigned for specific tasks, and they can talk to each other. They have been given login IDs and nicknames to join the team and work alongside colleagues, CEO Robin Bin said on a Wall Street Journal podcast earlier this year. The digital employee has a login. It can actually operate in the systems and it actually has a human manager that's responsible for training it, making sure that it is actually doing all the right things, like a performance review, if you will, quality control, and it has tasks every day, Vince said on the podcast, explaining the role of its digital assistant named Payment Pete. BNY did not respond to requests for comment. At UBS, financial advisors have agents that send thousands of alerts daily about the need for action, such as if a client has an annuity maturing and needs to reinvest. They gather all internal information from meetings, accounts, and email communications, said Richard James, head of AI product at UBS. Once a financial advisor makes a decision about a transaction with the client, AI agents can trade and complete money transfers, according to James. The bank says AI is allowing advisors to use 70% of their time talking to clients instead of doing routine tasks. Goldman Sachs teamed up earlier this year with Anthropic to develop agents that will do tasks like trading and transaction accounting, client vetting, and onboarding, while J.P. Morgan sees areas like corporate treasury as ripe to be transformed by agentic AI. Meanwhile, Citi is preparing to roll out an AI-enabled virtual wealth management team member. Banks are increasingly using agentic AI and figuring out more ways to use it because it has a lot of potential, said Bhavi Mehta, global lead for advanced analytics and financial services at Bain & Company. Bank investors have been asking about the return on investment on technology spends as AI investments continue to scale up. Investors are asking, where should we be looking for ROI on these tech spends? And that's why banks are likely to focus on certain areas of AI spends where the returns are much more evident and can be scaled up, said Torrent. The growing use of agentic AI is, however, prompting regulators and bank executives to focus on the risks that come with broader adoption of the technology. When organizations employ these digital agents, they are giving them access to internal systems, but with guardrails. Morgan Stanley's Maranka said there will be human oversight always, and the agents will not have autonomy to make decisions on portfolios. They are still primarily using it for internal purposes and are being extremely cautious when it touches the customer and are making sure there is a human involved for any critical functions, said Mehta. And that article was Banks Ramp Up AI Use to Boost Productivity. And it was written by Nupur Anand and Tatiana Baltzer of Reuters. And we're going to take a short break. We'll be back in a moment with today's birthdays, followed by opinions, letters to the editor, and more news as time allows. Stay with us.

0: And we are back to the reading of the Richmond Times-Dispatch for Thursday, July 16th. For Virginia Voice, your readers are Brian Keller and Sue Matei.
1: And we turn now to the op-ed pages. Our first opinion piece is written by Saul Anuzis, and he is the president of the 60-plus American Association of Senior Citizens, and he's a Republican Party politician from the U.S. state of Michigan. And he writes, data centers are powering America's competitive edge. America is in the middle of an infrastructure race that will determine whether we remain the world's technological leader or surrender that position to our global competitors. At the center of that race are data centers, the digital infrastructure powering artificial intelligence, advanced manufacturing, financial services, telemedicine, and national security. Unfortunately, in many parts of the country, data centers have increasingly been portrayed as villains, accused of driving up electricity prices, straining the power grid, consuming excessive amounts of water, and threatening local communities. In Northern Virginia and across the PJM electricity market, concerns over rising power demand have prompted calls to slow or even halt new data center development. That would be a profound mistake. There's no question that data centers are increasing electricity demand. According to PJM Interconnection, electricity demand is expected to grow significantly over the coming years as artificial intelligence, electrification, and domestic manufacturing expand. But today's grid challenges did not begin with AI. They reflect decades of underinvestment in electric generation and transmission infrastructure and in permitting reform. Data centers did not create those structural weaknesses. They have accelerated the urgency of addressing them. The answer, therefore, is not to build fewer data centers. It is to build the energy infrastructure that a growing digital economy requires. Fortunately, that is already happening. Today's data centers bear little resemblance to those built just a decade ago. Operators increasingly recognize that earning the trust of surrounding communities is essential to long-term success. Many are investing in on-site generation, battery storage, and microgrids that improve reliability while reducing dependence on already constrained electric systems. At the same time, major technology companies are helping bring new energy resources online. Microsoft has partnered with Constellation Energy to support the restart of Three Mile Island's Unit 1. At the same time, Amazon and Google have invested in advanced nuclear technologies intended to help meet future electricity demand, according to Reuters. Water deserves the same balanced discussion. Water consumption remains a legitimate concern, particularly in drought-prone communities where every gallon matters. Local officials should carefully evaluate projects based on regional conditions and available resources. At the same time, modern facilities increasingly rely on closed-loop cooling systems, reclaimed or non-potable water, air-assisted cooling, and advanced heat exchange technologies that substantially reduce freshwater consumption compared with earlier generations of data centers, according to the Uptime Institute and Lawrence Berkeley National Laboratory. Legitimate concerns deserve legitimate answers. Communities should expect transparency, rigorous environmental standards, and measurable commitments from developers. Responsible companies should welcome those expectations because accountability is essential to earning public trust. But there's an equally important responsibility on the other side of the debate. Public policy should be guided

0: standards and measurable commitments from developers. Responsible companies should welcome those expectations because accountability is essential to earning public trust. But there's an equally important responsibility on the other side of the debate. Public policy should be guided by engineering, environmental science, and real-world operating experience, not fear campaigns, misinformation, or assumptions based on outdated technology. Legitimate questions should lead to better projects, not become reasons to reject projects that can strengthen local economies and America's technological leadership. Communities across the country demonstrate what responsible development can accomplish. According to Loudoun County, the county's data center industry generated approximately $879 million in local tax revenue during fiscal year 2025, helping fund schools, transportation, public safety, affordable housing, and other essential public services, while easing pressure on residential taxpayers. Grant County Economic Development Council highlights how technology investment has supported schools, hospitals, libraries, emergency services, and long-term economic growth. Likewise, the city of Santa Clara cites the technology sector as a major contributor to its tax base and public investments. These are not isolated success stories. They demonstrate what is possible when communities embrace innovation while insisting on responsible development. America needs a stronger electric infrastructure. We need generation expansion, advanced nuclear power, natural gas, energy storage, and permitting reforms that allow infrastructure to be built before shortages emerge. The same companies building America's digital infrastructure are increasingly investing in those solutions because they understand that growth depends on reliable, affordable energy. Blaming data centers for exposing decades of underinvestment in infrastructure solves nothing. The real challenge is ensuring that our energy infrastructure grows alongside our digital infrastructure. The United States has never prospered by turning away transformative infrastructure. We built canals, railroads, highways, airports, pipelines, telecommunications networks, and broadband because each generation understood that long-term prosperity requires long-term investment. Data centers are simply the infrastructure of the 21st century. If America intends to lead the world in artificial intelligence, advanced manufacturing, and technological innovation, we cannot afford to build less than our competitors. We must build smarter, pairing digital infrastructure with reliable energy, responsible environmental stewardship, and policies that encourage investment instead of delay. America has never secured its future by fearing transformative infrastructure. We have secured it by building responsibly, innovating and preparing for tomorrow's challenges before they become tomorrow's crises. That is what this industry and country should continue to do. That opinion piece was titled AI Economy, Data Centers Are Powering America's Competitive Edge, and it was written by Saul Anuzis. Sue?
1: Thank you, Brian. Our next opinion piece comes from Michael Paul Williams of the Richmond Times-Dispatch. Coliseum and MacArthur Mall, a fond but overdue farewell. Richmond is not alone in compiling monuments to obsolescence. As we prepare to finally bid farewell to the shuttered Richmond Coliseum, thanks to $15 million in state monies allocated for its demolition, Norfolk is preparing a similarly inglorious end for a former downtown linchpin. MacArthur Center Mall closed on June 27th, a sad denouement for a retail center that opened in 1999. Whereas Richmond Mayor Danny Avula would like to see our Coliseum torn down by the end of the year, MacArthur Center likely will be around at least until late 2027, according to the Virginian Pilot. MacArthur Center was not in vain, according to the City of Norfolk's website, which called the mall a catalyst for development in downtown Norfolk and a driver of visitation. It credits the shopping center's role in the

0: construction of Norfolk's light rail line, the tide, as well as hotels, condominiums, apartment communities, and office towers. It sparked the Renaissance along Granby Street and Monticello Avenue with independently owned restaurants, businesses, and retail. Despite all this, Norfolk's population has declined steadily to around 231,000 and has been surpassed by Richmond's. I know folks who speak fondly and wistfully of MacArthur Center, and we can hardly expect Norfolk officials to describe them all as ill-conceived. Still, I harbor doubts about the amount of urban synergy stemming from a mall designed seemingly with suburban shopper sensibilities in mind. The three-story, 1.1 million square foot MacArthur Center disrupted the downtown Norfolk street grid. Its indoor parking garage discouraged interaction with downtown sidewalks and streets. But the mall was not insulated from incidents that stoked fears about downtown safety, such as a Valentine's Day 2019 shooting incident that injured two people and an April 2022 triple shooting with one fatality. Our Coliseum had its own security issues. In 1993, a time when Richmond was still beset with triple-digit homicides annually, Trinity High School student Patch Torres was shot to death outside the arena while picking up a friend following a Naughty by Nature concert. The Coliseum had some memorable moments after this. The thrilling 1994 NCAA Women's Basketball Championship, won by UNC on a buzzer-beating shot, stands out. But the demise of the 6th Street Marketplace a decade later contributed to an increasingly desolate vibe that did not bode well for the Coliseum's future. Build it and they will come, goes the mantra from Field of Dreams. But when they no longer do, you need to be better prepared than Richmond was with the Coliseum, which has been sitting dormant since February of 2019. As for MacArthur Center, it was ill-timed as an indoor mall built at a time when the industry was looking toward outdoor shopping areas known as lifestyle centers, as evinced by the opening here 4 years later of Short Pump Town Center and Stony Point Fashion Park. Also, few people in the 1990s could foresee the impact that Amazon and online retail business would have on shopping centers. Remarkably, MacArthur Center failed to outlive Norfolk's version of our 6th Street Marketplace, the Rouse Company-developed Waterside Festival Marketplace, which opened in June 1983 to a fanfare I witnessed and covered. I returned in 2010 to a largely empty marketplace that was anything but festive and in jeopardy of being demolished. But Waterside was downsized, de-malled, and reimagined as the Waterside District, a retail and entertainment destination. The Richmond metropolitan area bears little resemblance to the place where the Coliseum opened in 1971. Back then, Richmond had a greater population than Henrico and Chesterfield counties combined. It was, without question, the straw stirring the regional drink. Today, Chesterfield, with more than 400,000 residents, is the fifth most populous jurisdiction in the state behind Fairfax, Loudoun, and Prince William counties and the city of Virginia Beach. Henrico, with around 345,000 people, is sixth. Richmond, the hub of the region, has a population approaching 240,000. In a region the size and relative wealth of Metro Richmond, the main reason we've been unable to build a new arena is that Virginia, through its independent cities setup and annexation ban, incentivizes competition and discourages cooperation between cities and their surrounding counties. So, you have individual jurisdictions going it alone in building a stadium like, say, CarMax Park or a new arena, amenities that are inherently regional in usage. This fragmentation and cannibalism similarly affect Hampton Roads, a region with 1.8 million residents, but a 55-year-old arena, Norfolk's scope. Norfolk's light rail is stymied by Virginia Beach's refusal to allow the extension of the line to the resort city's oceanfront. The Richmond Coliseum and environs, including 6th Street Marketplace, the Richmond Marriott, and the Greater Richmond Convention Center, were once viewed as the nucleus of our urban renaissance. Festival Park, between the Coliseum and the Marketplace, hosted New Year's celebrations and summer concerts, including a performance by jazz great Sonny Rollins that I'll never forget. But the Coliseum, not unlike the Diamond, was state-of-the-art for a brief shining moment before its age and design limitations caught up with it. The city can call the redevelopment plans around the Coliseum and Convention Center the City Center Project, but that ship has sailed. Richmond's downtown has shifted toward a revitalized James River and the amenities that have made the riverfront more accessible. There's room for nostalgia about this turn of events, but downtown Richmond could use a new hotel. The John Marshall Quartz building requires replacement. And, of course, Richmond needs new school buildings. If the Diamond District development doesn't take off, city taxpayers will be on the hook for our new ballpark. The proposed Navy Hill development, which included a new downtown arena, was voted down by City Council in 2020. Henrico County grabbed the arena baton as part of its redevelopment of the former Best Products site. 6 years later, a new arena is still far from becoming a reality. In the meantime, we're stockpiling an impressive array of athletic facilities. The Coliseum, the Diamond, Sports Backers Stadium, and the Arthur Ashe Jr. Athletic Center that, as a practical matter, have outlived their purpose but haven't gone away. Even a portion of the 6th Street Marketplace remains standing. Municipalities keep grabbing for brass rings and illusory prizes. In the end, the winner is the demolition firm. And that opinion piece was Coliseum and MacArthur Mall, a fond but overdue farewell, written by Richmond Times-Dispatch's own Michael Paul Williams. Brian?
1: Thank you, Sue. We have one letter to the editor today. This is written by Stephen Gura of Henrico, and it's under the title, Whitman Hasn't Learned from His Parents' Example. And Stephen writes, in Representative Rob Whitman's July 8th guest column, he reminds us again that he was adopted and boasts of his accomplishments. Yet he seems not to have learned the central lesson of his parents' admirable, generous example. As an adoptive parent, I wanted to give my son what every kid needs to succeed. Plenty of food, reliable health care, and good schools, among other things. The same things that the representative's parents gave him. Rather than emulate his parents, Representative Whitman and his MAGA colleagues have spent the past 2 years harming the most vulnerable. Cuts to SNAP, he voted for, have left 1 in 6 Virginian children food insecure. Similarly, millions of Americans have lost health insurance because of cuts to Medicaid he voted for. Millions more have lost ACA insurance because his party refused to extend premium subsidies. And because Representative Whitman forced states to fill these financial gaps, there is less money available for basic education and school maintenance. Tariffs and wars that he supported raised prices, compounding pressure on family budgets. And why? Primarily so wealthy people like Rob Whitman can get a larger tax cut. It seems the representative has learned little from his parents' example. It isn't surprising that he has drawn 7 opponents this fall. I wonder if the Richmond Times-Dispatch will give them equal time to tell their stories. A letter to the editor was written by Stephen Gura from Henrico and was under the title, Whitman Hasn't Learned from His Parents' Example. That concludes the op-ed page for today. Sue?
0: Thank you, Brian. We move back to the news, going to page A4. Youngkin takes investment company chairman role. Written by Michael Martz of the Richmond Times-Dispatch. Former Governor Glenn Youngkin has returned to public life, and his roots, as a private investment executive. 6 months after stepping down as Virginia's 74th governor, Youngkin is taking a job as chairman and partner in a Fairfax County investment company, Red Cell Partners, which works in national security, cyber, and healthcare technology. The company is based in Tyson's Corner, near his home in Great Falls, and his Spirit of Virginia Political Action Committee in Merrifield. The job represents a return to the private investment world, in which he has served as co-CEO of the Carlyle Group before running for governor in 2021 and defeating former Governor Terry McAuliffe. He has generally kept a low public profile since the inauguration of Governor Abigail Spanberger as his successor in January, but he appeared publicly at rallies in opposition to a constitutional amendment that Virginia Democrats pushed through the General Assembly and a public referendum, only to be blocked by the Virginia Supreme Court this spring. Brett Sell released a statement from Youngkin on Wednesday after Axios first reported his new job. Red Cell is redefining the startup and venture capital formula by bringing together true visionaries, deep sector and operating expertise, and capital, both their own funds and world-class venture partners, he said. Youngkin praised the company's investment record, energy, and its leader, Grant Verstandig, who founded the company in 2020 and serves as its CEO. By specializing in national security, cyber, and healthcare, Red Cell is creating solutions to problems that are both mission critical for those industries and our country, he said. My friend Grant Verstandig and the Red Cell leadership team have already launched numerous breakout companies in just a few years, and I'm excited to help them grow even faster. Verstandig, who also has served as the company's chairman, said, Governor Youngkin has built a remarkable career tackling complex challenges at the highest levels of business and in government to drive meaningful change not only for the people of Virginia, but for this country. The industries we work in are the hardest and most consequential to America's future, he said. Transforming them requires people like Governor Youngkin, people who know how to run things and who aren't afraid to break from the status quo. Youngkin has not said whether he harbors future political ambitions. After his election as governor, he was mentioned as a potential Republican presidential candidate, but he said he was focused solely on Virginia and his duties as governor. Spirit of Virginia, the political action committee he created after his election in 2021, continues to operate, although it reported just 8,805 in donations this year, according to the Virginia Public Access Project website. Since its creation, the PAC has raised about $42 million, including $25 million in 2023, when control of the General Assembly was at stake. Democrats won majorities in both chambers and legislative elections that year. Last year, Spirit of Virginia contributed $1.6 million to Republican candidates, according to VPAP. The largest donation, $751,448, went to Lieutenant Governor Winsome Earl Sears, who lost to Spanberger in a Democratic sweep of statewide offices in November. And that article was Youngkin Takes Investment Company Chairman Role. And it was written by Michael Martz of the Richmond Times-Dispatch. Brian?
1: Thanks, Sue. On the same page comes this article, Emerson Electric Facility to Close, Lay Off 100 Workers. This is written by the Daily Progress. A multinational Fortune 500 company, which provides a range of engineering services, plans to close its Charlottesville area facility by the end of the year, leaving hundreds without jobs. St. Louis-based Emerson Electric, which operates as Emerson Automation Solutions and Emerson Intelligent Platforms in Albemarle County, sent letters to government officials July 9th stating its intention to close its operations at 2500 Austin Drive, just north of Charlottesville. The news should not come as a surprise, as Emerson previously announced last summer plans to cease all manufacturing at the site, which produces programmable logic controllers, the components and control systems used to operate machinery. That announcement coincided with Emerson's decision to lay off 87 workers at the Albemarle County location. The recent announcement that Emerson will shutter the facility by year's end means 139 more people will be laid off. After a great deal of consideration, Emerson Automation Solutions, known as Intelligent Platforms LLC, has made the decision to permanently close operations at the Charlottesville, Virginia facility. Emerson Human Resources Director Justin Johnson wrote in a pair of July 9th letters. Melissa Short, Rapid Response Program Manager for the Virginia Employment Commission, and the other to Charlottesville Mayor Juan Diego Wade, despite the facility being located in neighboring Albemarle County. Layoffs are to occur in waves, Johnson wrote. 64 will be terminated on September 30th, a single employee will be terminated on October 31st, and the remaining 69 will be terminated on December 31st, according to a timeline provided to Short and Wade. We hope you understand that this action is being taken strictly due to business economics, Johnson wrote. The company has designed a severance plan based on each employee's length of service. Emerson, now in its 135th year, operates more than 170 facilities worldwide and employs more than 86,700 people. Over the next year, the business plans to roll back manufacturing across the company, outsourcing production to third-party vendors in order to streamline its portfolio, it said back in June when the first round of layoffs were announced. That article on page A4 was titled Emerson Electric Facility to Close and Lay Off Over 100 Workers, and it was written by the Daily Progress. And with that, we're going to take another short break. We'll be back in a moment with today's obituaries and more news as time allows. Please stick with us.

0: Hello, Virginia Voice listeners. Our friends at the Virginia Department for the Blind and Vision Impaired, as well as Virginia Industries for the Blind, have some career opportunities to bring to your attention. Most positions are full-time, salaried employment, though some pay an hourly wage. Applications must be submitted before 11:55 p.m. for positions with a closing date. More detailed information and application instructions are available online at jobs.virginia.gov. There is a commissioner for the Virginia Department for the Blind and Vision Impaired position available in Richmond with a closing date of July 17th. There is a maintenance and operations coordinator position available in Richmond with a closing date of July 17th. And there is an education coordinator position available in Richmond, with a note that previous applicants need not reapply. Again, visit online at jobs.virginia.gov to apply. All jobs have been posted by the Virginia Department for the Blind and Vision Impaired. We are encouraging individuals with disabilities to apply through the Commonwealth Alternative Hiring Process. For more information, call the Department for Aging and Rehabilitative Services at 1-800-552-5019. And we are back to the reading of the Richmond Times-Dispatch for Thursday, July 16th. For Virginia Voice, your readers are Sue Mate and Brian Keller.
1: We have only one obituary today. Satterwhite, Pauline Satterwhite, Pauline Elizabeth Grandstaff Satterwhite, of Goochland, Virginia. She was born July 28, 1932, and was the wife of the late Howard E. Satterwhite. They were married 65 years. She is survived by her son, Darvin E. Satterwhite, grandchildren, John Satterwhite, Darcy S. Bonovich, Emily S. Parsons, great-grandson Joseph L. Bonovich, and is also survived by her sister, Nina G. Parrish, and numerous nieces and nephews. She was a lifelong member of Perkins Baptist Church, where she served as trustee and held the position of chairwoman of the Golden Agers Ministry for Senior Adults for 34 years. She was an amazing seamstress, creative artist, and wonderful cook. Graveside services will be held on Saturday, July 18th at 10 a.m. in the cemetery of Perkins Baptist Church, 3146 Haydensville Fife Road, Goochland. In lieu of flowers, contributions may be made to the Perkins Baptist Church Cemetery Committee. And that concludes the obituaries for today. If you would like any obituary read again or in greater detail, please call the Virginia Voice at 804-266-2477. If you would like to place an obituary, visit https://placeanobit.ly.net/obits/richmond/index.html. Obituaries are published in the Richmond Times-Dispatch Monday through Sunday. Our office hours are 8 a.m. to 5 p.m. Monday through Saturday. Deadline is 2 p.m. daily. Monday obituaries deadline on Saturday. 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Brian?
2: Thank you, Sue. Turning back to the news, comes this article on page A2. Nursing homes seeking donations to support Darby House residents. This is written by Gwendolyn Miles for the Richmond Times-Dispatch. Two nursing homes in the Richmond area are teaming up to support the residents displaced by a fire at Darby House Senior Apartments. Southampton Rehabilitation and Healthcare Center and Canterbury Rehabilitation Center were outside the Darby House last week, praying with and holding some of the residents there. "We are neighbors who help neighbors," said Borhan Tilak, an administrator for Southampton Rehabilitation and Healthcare Center. "As soon as we learned about 60 seniors being displaced from their homes, there was no question we would try to find a way to help." The nursing facilities say they are working with the American Red Cross to collect donations of personal care items, hoping to provide for the Darby House residents through the end of the month. Both nursing facilities are asking for anything locals can provide, with a flyer reading, "The everyday essentials most of us take for granted." "These seniors lost everything in an instant," said Veronica Haskins, an administrator for Canterbury Rehabilitation and Healthcare Center. "In challenging times, acts of kindness make a huge difference." Donations can be dropped off at Southampton Rehabilitation and Healthcare Center at 7246 Forest Hill Avenue, or at Canterbury Rehabilitation Center at 1776 Cambridge Drive in Richmond. About 60 Henrico County seniors were displaced by the fire on July 4th. After the fire, the residents were relocated to the Courtyard Marriott at Virginia Center Commons on Brook Road. Last week, those residents were then moved to four different extended stay hotels. The Darby House residents were taken to each hotel by a GRTC bus at no cost. The agency partnered with Henrico officials, providing free transportation for the seniors to the Marriott on the night of the fire and to their new accommodations. Alongside GRTC, numerous other community partners showed up in support of the seniors, including the American Red Cross, Feed More, and the hotels themselves. "Richmond may be a city, but for those of us who live and work here, it really is a tight-knit community," Tilak said. That article from today's page A2 was titled "Nursing Homes Seeking Donations to Support Darby House Residents," and it was written for the Richmond Times-Dispatch by Gwendolyn Miles. Sue?
1: Thank you, Brian. Also, staying on page A2, "Police ID Southside Shooting Victim," written by Gwendolyn Miles of the Richmond Times-Dispatch. A teenager has been identified as the victim of a shooting in Richmond Southside last week, according to police. Just before 5 p.m. on July 5th, officers responded to the 700 block of East 17th Street for the report of a motor vehicle accident. Upon arrival, they found a 17-year-old boy from Richmond inside the vehicle, suffering from an apparent gunshot wound. The boy was taken to a local hospital, where he succumbed to his injuries on July 10th. According to reporting by WTBR, family members have identified the teen as Aubrey Breezy Green, the founder of Breezy's Lemonade. Loved ones posted on the company's Instagram, calling Green a legend of Richmond. "I promise you one thing. We had you then and we have you now," the post read. "One cannot destroy the legacy you created." The post continued on, saying Green loved what he had created in his lemonade business and was a hard worker. "I do know the place you're at. Your dimples are still showing," the post said. "And the love you're getting is beyond me. God got you, kid." Pig and Brew, a barbecue restaurant on Hull Street, shared a photo of Green on social media on Tuesday. In the post, the restaurant says Green was the founder of their lemonade partner. "At just 17 years old, he built something that inspired so many," the post read. "His vision, work ethic, and entrepreneurial spirit made a lasting impact on our community, and his legacy will continue to live on through the lives he touched." Anyone with information about Green's death is asked to call Major Crimes Detective P. Mansfield at 804-646-6996 or call Crime Stoppers at 804-780-1000. That article was Police ID Southside Shooting Victim, and it was written by Gwendolyn Miles of the Richmond Times-Dispatch. Brian?
2: Thank you, Sue. Staying on the same page, our next article is titled Demolition Begins on Mayo Island. This is written by Eric Kalenich for the Richmond Times-Dispatch. The city of Richmond has begun demolition work on Mayo Island as the city plans to convert the island in the James River into a public park. Demolition Services Incorporated began site work for demolition on Monday. Crews will remove most of the buildings and parking lots on the island, and work will continue until October. The island will be closed during construction, which is expected to cost about $16 million. When the project is complete, Mayo Island will feature walking trails, access points to the river, benches, picnic tables, a lawn, and a small parking lot. This work is about more than removing old structures, said Nissa Richardson, a deputy director for the city's Parks Department. Mayo Island has incredible potential to become a place where nature, recreation, and Richmond's history go together. The city purchased most of the 16-acre island for $13 million from the Shia family in 2023. Last month, the Capital Regional Land Conservancy purchased the last property on the island not controlled by the city. The conservancy said it would transfer the parcel to the city so it can be incorporated into the park. Demolition will not include the 1933 service station that was part of the sale, the city previously said. The city also intends to replace the bridges that connect Mayo Island to the mainland. That project is expected to cost $182 million and require closing the bridges for 3 years, from 2029 to 2032. That article from page A2 was titled Demolition Begins on Mayo Island, and it was written for the Richmond Times-Dispatch by Eric Kalenich. Sue?
1: Thank you, Brian. Moving to page A7, Markets Rise on Earnings and Inflation Data by Reuters. Dateline New York. Wall Street stocks gained ground Wednesday as softening inflation data and a robust beginning of second quarter earnings season put investors in a buying mood. All three major stock indexes closed modestly higher despite weakness in semiconductors, with consumer-focused retail and travel leisure clear outperformers. The Dow Jones Industrial Average rose 150.91 points, or 0.29%, to 52,659.18. The S&P 500 climbed 28.83 points, or 0.38%, to 7,572.42. And the NASDAQ Composite jumped 162.22 points, or 0.62%, to 26,269.23. PayPal surged 17.2% after sources told Reuters that Stripe and private equity firm Advent International jointly offered to acquire it for $60.50 per share, representing about a 28% premium to its Tuesday close. A second day of solid bank earnings added momentum to an auspicious beginning to second quarter reporting season. BlackRock and Morgan Stanley beat quarterly profit expectations. BlackRock shares advanced 6.6%, while Morgan Stanley ended the session up 0.4%. Analysts currently expect second quarter year-on-year S&P 500 earnings growth of 23.7%, according to the most recent data from LSEG. Among the 11 major sectors in the S&P 500, communications services advanced the most, while utility stocks suffered the largest percentage drop. The Labor Department's Producer Price Index report provided a second straight day of cooler-than-expected inflation data, even as newly confirmed Federal Reserve Chair Kevin Warsh appeared before Senate Banking Committee in a second day of congressional testimony. Combined with Tuesday's CPI report, the PPI data suggests inflation took a step in the right direction last month, though it remains elevated due to the U.S.-Israeli war on Iran. This eased near-term pressure on the central bank to raise its key interest rate. My fear going into this week was we could get a hot CPI print, inflation above 3.8%, and we didn't get it. We got a cooler reading of 3.5%, said Lauren Cassidy, Chief Investment Officer of Founders 100 ETF in Dallas. So that allows the Federal Reserve to have the opportunity to keep rates flat or cut them later this year, which is good news for the market. Still, this week's inflation data was focused on last month, when investors grew optimistic that negotiators were moving toward a peaceful resolution to the Middle East conflict. That optimism faded in recent days as the U.S. and Iran staged escalating airstrikes, vying for control over the Strait of Hormuz. That could result in renewed price pressures. Fed board member Lisa Cook said she is prepared to act if inflation does not soon begin to slow. And that article from page A7 was Markets Rise on Earnings and Inflation Data, and it came from Reuters. Brian?
2: Thank you, Sue. I'm going to the VPM website for this next article. It's titled, Frustration with McGuire Drives Both Sides of Fifth Congressional District Primary. McGuire is one of two Virginia incumbents facing same-party challengers. John McGuire's election to the U.S. House of Representatives in 2024 took many people by surprise. The former Navy SEAL scored a coveted endorsement from then-presidential candidate Donald Trump and defeated two-term Congressman Bob Good, the chair of the conservative House Freedom Caucus, in a razor-thin Republican primary that was separated by fewer than 400 votes, even after a recount that Good's campaign paid for. McGuire then defeated Democrat Gloria Witt with 57% of the general election vote in Virginia's 5th Congressional District, which covers a swath of central and southside Virginia that starts north of Charlottesville and stretches south to Danville and east to Goochland, Powhatan, and Mecklenburg counties. The Virginia Public Access Project rates the 5th District as leans Republican, but a group of Democratic challengers is hoping that national political backlash to Trump and McGuire's staunch devotion to the president's agenda will make the district a winnable target in 2026, even after a plan led by state Democrats to redraw Virginia's congressional borders failed. McGuire, whose campaign did not respond to VPM News' request for an interview, is also facing a Republican primary challenge, making the 5th the state's only congressional district with both Democratic and Republican primaries. Tom Perriello represented the 5th congressional district from 2009 to 2011, the only Democrat to hold the seat since then-Representative Virgil Good left the party ahead of the 2000 election. Since then, he's worked in diplomacy. Former Secretary of State John Kerry chose Perriello to lead a strategic planning study for the State Department and U.S. Agency for International Development in 2014. He also served as special envoy to the African Great Lakes region under President Barack Obama and to Sudan under President Joe Biden, a post he resigned from shortly before Trump began his second term in the White House. He said he's running in the 5th District because McGuire's policies are hurting working families in Virginia, regardless of their political leanings. I think that our politics right now don't fit neatly into red and blue, despite how it's covered, he said. If elected, Perriello said he'd bring jobs to the area and lower the cost of living. I don't care what your political affiliation is. I still think you deserve a raise, and I think your costs should come down. He says he'd focus on rebuilding green industrial policy, highlighting electric vehicle production. The rest of the world isn't waiting for us to get our act together, whether it's China or the Gulf actors, Perriello said. They are driving forward to try to claim the jobs of the future. And that's why things that Maguire has done are so costly. Perriello is not alone in his frustration with Maguire as the district's representative in Washington. Melanie Lucero, a former Marine turned real estate agent, investor, and developer, told VPM News she's mounting a Republican primary challenge in the 5th District in part because she's frustrated by Maguire, who she says routinely ignores constituents. I feel like all of us are disenfranchised, and it's a great disservice to every single one of us to have this person who's just bought and paid for to sit there who thinks he's going to ride his way to another election, she said. Lucero said she's concerned about fraud, waste, and abuse contributing to the affordability crisis and pointed to undocumented immigrants as one source of the issue. Illegal immigration that has put a significant strain on our country as far as resources, funding, and taking from programs and benefits that the American people were in line for, she said. If elected, she said she wants to bring more medical services to rural areas and decrease health care premiums. Our senior citizens are being devastated and impacted by the cost of that, so we have to figure out how to make it more affordable. Democrat Robert Trzynski echoed the concerns about Maguire, but through a slightly different lens. He said the 5th District needs a congressman who will act as an effective check on the president. John Maguire went down to Mar-a-Lago and bowed before Trump and made his obeisances and got the Trump endorsement. Bob Good didn't, Trzynski said. That's how John Maguire got the job. But the consequence of that is because that's how he got the job, he's never going to say no to Trump. Trzynski, a writer, columnist, and scholar of objectivist author Ayn Rand.

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The Richmond Times-Dispatch from the Virginia Voice is read live beginning at 8:10 a.m., followed by a live reading of the Virginian Pilot at 10, with rebroadcast at 3 p.m. The Daily Press can be heard live at 11:30 and airs again at 4:30 p.m. The WHRO Voice Grocery Cart airs at 1 p.m. and again at 7 in the evening. Tidewater News from Franklin can be heard at 2 p.m. and is rebroadcast at 9 p.m. Begin your evening at 6 o'clock with All Things Considered and Marketplace. At 8 o'clock, tune in for the New York Times. The Washington Post can be heard at 10 p.m., followed by the Wall Street Journal at 11 o'clock. And from midnight until 8:10 a.m., enjoy a variety of late-night programs from the Virginia Voice and WHRV, including book readings, the BBC World Service, and Morning Edition. 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
1: 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Our audio reading programs are specifically designed for and primarily directed to people who are blind, visually impaired, or have other conditions preventing them from reading standard printed material. Our readers are all volunteers. My name is Hal Ger, and my reading partner is...
2: Terry Tucker.
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1: All right, well, let's start on the front page with, I guess we'll start with a story about the Attorney General nominee, Todd Blanche. This is the story titled, Blanche Queried on Fund, Tax, and Epstein. Senators skeptical of Trump's AG pick at confirmation hearing, from the Associated Press, Dateline Washington. Acting Attorney General Todd Blanche confronted skeptical questioning at a Senate confirmation hearing Wednesday about the creation of a fund to compensate President Donald Trump's allies and a tax immunity deal for the president as he aimed to lock down the Republican support needed to advance his nomination. Blanche insisted that the $1.776 billion, quote, anti-weaponization fund, which was scrapped after fierce bipartisan backlash, was, quote, not moving forward. But lawmakers, including Republican Senator John Cornyn, conveyed concerns that the Trump administration has yet to commit in writing that the fund is dead and could therefore conceivably be resurrected. Quote, just to be clear, the President of the United States, who's a plaintiff in this lawsuit, has not agreed in writing to delete the, quote, anti-weaponization fund, and there's no guarantee that he won't raise it in the future, Cornyn asked. Blanche replied that Trump has no power over the fund, which was to have been administered by the Justice Department but never launched. Cornyn's questions were closely watched, since Blanche requires the backing of all Republicans on the Judiciary Committee, and the Texas senator has not committed his support. The hearing arrived at a tumultuous time for the Justice Department, with mass firings and resignations hollowing out the workforce, and Democrats and other critics raising alarms that Blanche is still functioning as the president's personal lawyer. He has led the department on an interim basis since April, functioning as the public face of the maligned and later withdrawn fund and accelerating investigations into perceived Trump adversaries. Even as he said the fund had been shelved, he made clear that immunity from tax audits afforded to Trump this year remained in place. Those actions, plus the flawed release of files from the Jeffrey Epstein sex trafficking investigation, received fresh scrutiny Wednesday. You're in charge of a Department of Justice I don't recognize, prosecuting the president's political enemies, firing rank-and-file prosecutors and FBI agents, Democratic Senator Chris Coons of Delaware told Blanche. These are some actions that in your previous confirmation hearing before us, you said you would not take. Blanche, for his part, insisted he has presided over a course correction following Justice Department investigations into Trump during the Biden administration. Quote, in recent years, we watched the Justice Department turned against many of you, and a former president said it damaged the public's faith in justice, Blanche argued. We are fixing that. Key to Blanche's confirmation are Cornyn of Texas, who in May lost his primary, and Senator Tom Tillis, a North Carolina Republican, who has opted not to seek re-election. Entering the final stretches of their Senate career, both are seen as more likely than before to split from Trump, and both have been outspoken critics of the fund the Trump administration created to compensate people who feel unjustly persecuted by the criminal justice system. After questioning Blanche about the fund, Cornyn told CNN he continues, quote, to have some concerns and is not, quote, going to make any decision at this point. Tillis, meanwhile, indicated during questioning that he is likely to support Blanche, even as he said he wanted to, quote, stick a fork in this turkey of a 1776 fund. The death of South Carolina Republican Senator Lindsey Graham, who is a member of the committee, leaves 11 Republicans and 10 Democrats on the panel. A no vote by even a single Republican on the committee could scuttle his nomination. The fund emerged from a settlement of Trump's $10 billion lawsuit against the Internal Revenue Service over his leaked tax returns. Blanche had initially defended the initiative, only to later reveal that it was being scrapped following fierce bipartisan backlash. The judge who presided over the case said in a scathing ruling Monday that Trump and his lawyers had manipulated the court system through the lawsuit and subsequent settlement, and said she was troubled. Blanche had signed the settlement given his prior representation of Trump and was concerned he had given misleading testimony. Blanche said Wednesday he disagreed, quote, with the judge's insinuations about me. Blanche then also defended a separate element of the settlement that afforded Trump and members of his family protection from tax audits, and that, he has said, remains on track despite outrage over it, even from Republicans. Blanche said the deal covers any existing audits but does not protect the president from examinations of future tax filings. Nobody is above the law, Blanche said, since such a deal doesn't make any of those individuals above the law. Blanche was also pressed on the department's staggered release of the Epstein files, a process beset by problems, including redaction errors that left exposed nude photos showing the faces of potential victims. Some names, email addresses, and other identifying information were either unredacted or not fully obscured. Blanche acknowledged that, quote, mistakes were made, unquote, but said that only about 1% of the records had redactions that needed to be fixed, he said.
2: Dominion files to begin merger. The deal with NextEra would create the world's largest regulated electric utility. This is from Kate Seltzer, staff writer. Dominion Energy announced Wednesday afternoon that it had filed paperwork with the State Corporation Commission to begin its proposed merger with Florida-based NextEra. If the Virginia FCC and other equivalent regulatory bodies in North Carolina, South Carolina, and at the federal level approve the $67 billion deal, the merger would create the world's largest regulated electric utility. The FCC will have 6 months to weigh this decision, although the General Assembly could, in theory, come back for a special session and vote to give the regulatory body more time. Advocates from 36 organizations, including Clean Virginia and the Virginia Poverty Law Center,

0: liability. The SEC will have 6 months to weigh this decision, although the General Assembly could, in theory, come back for a special session and vote to give the regulatory body more time. Advocates from 36 organizations, including Clean Virginia and the Virginia Poverty Law Center, urged lawmakers to grant the SEC more time. "We write to urge executive and legislative action to ensure that Virginia's review of the proposed acquisition of Dominion Energy by NextEra Energy is commensurate with the scale and complexity of this transaction, and that the statutory standard governing that review is adequate to serve the best interests of Virginia utility customers and workers," the organization said in a letter. Bill Murray, Senior Vice President of Corporate Affairs and Communications at Dominion Energy, said Dominion would continue to operate as a locally operated utility, meaning Dominion wouldn't gain any customers from NextEra's market and vice versa. "Let's just keep the things that we like about being an independent utility: local control, local management, community involvement, and combine that with greater ability to finance utility projects." Part of the proposal includes $2.25 billion, about $1.78 billion allocated for Virginia customers over the first 2 years of the merger to go toward bill credits. That would work out to about $10 off monthly bills on average for residential customers over those 2 years. Dominion will still be obligated to fulfill its obligations under the Virginia Clean Economy Act, which requires that Dominion and Appalachian Power Company produce energy from all renewable sources by 2045 and 2050, respectively. This combined company will be the largest renewable energy and energy storage company on the planet, Murray said. It will be the second largest nuclear operator in the United States. So when you look at a portfolio of carbon-free electricity, there will be no other company on Earth that has the scale of carbon-free generation this combined company will have. Advocates from Clean Virginia urged caution on the merger on the grounds of what they called a deeply troubling background. The company, which owns subsidiary Florida Power and Light, agreed to a $150 million settlement in a case that accused the company of funding ghost candidates in political races and spying on a journalist. Murray said those incidents had occurred under a previous leadership team at NextExtra. "The folks who were involved in that are no longer with NextEra," he said. Dominion employees are guaranteed 18 months of employment once the deal takes effect. Murray said there would be new opportunities to relocate others if they choose, but that would not be a requirement.
1: All right. Now we have a story about collective bargaining for Newport News city employees. This is maybe under the new statute passed at this last session of the legislature. This is story is titled "Collective Bargaining Authorized for Eligible City Employees." This is by Devlin Epting, staff writer. Nearly 100 workers wearing union shirts erupted in cheers Tuesday as Newport News City Council unanimously voted to authorize collective bargaining for eligible city employees. The vote will allow workers from 5 permissible groups to negotiate in good faith with city leaders for labor contracts to determine pay, benefits, safety condition, safety, equipment, and working conditions. The groups include police, fire and emergency, medical services, and technical and professional. Any other employees, such as temporary, managerial, or school employees, are excluded from the negotiating table. Newport News is now the second Hampton Roads locality to authorize collective bargaining after Portsmouth greenlit it in 2023 with vague parameters, although Portsmouth has not implemented it in the time since. Norfolk and Virginia Beach have shot down similar ordinances. a Democrat-controlled general.

0: Assembly lifted a blanket ban on public employees' collective bargaining in 2020. However, the change in law requires sign-off by localities, and Virginia workers have fought an uphill battle since. Most recently, Governor Abigail Spanberger vetoed legislation in May that would have given public workers across the Commonwealth the right to collectively bargain. Spanberger had sought to amend the legislation to delay local government employees from collective bargaining until 2030, but the General Assembly rejected those suggestions. Several residents criticized Spanberger's veto during the meeting and thanked council for its willingness to come to the table with city employees. Quote, "We're progressing, not regressing. So we ask that you guys really take a look at this and really give us all a fighting fair chance," resident Chris Hollis told council. "Leadership let us down. Everyone in labor, we all know it, but we know that you can be that change." Mayor Philip Jones had joined six other Hampton Roads mayors early this year in opposing state approval, citing fiscal challenges. He later defended Newport News as a pro-worker city and promised to bring this vote forward. A city-approved administration will be responsible for certifying labor organizations, which must consist of at least 30% of eligible employees and must receive a 51% majority vote to become certification eligible. No bargaining agreement will be ratified without 51% majority member approval along with council approval. Newport News created a task force 2 years ago to explore collective bargaining, which delivered its recommendations to council in June 2025. Councilman Cleon Long was the council's liaison to that task force and has since worked to amend the proposal with union feedback, such as language that would have counted non-votes as, quote, no votes in union elections. He said during the meeting that it is the council's responsibility to maintain fiscal responsibility during negotiations and supporting workers' rights as this process progresses. "A collaboration is the best process forward," Long said. "There's an opportunity now for our city employees to have voices at the table." The ordinance will take effect on July the 1st, 2028, to give the city time to prepare. Part of the reasoning for that delay is because the city was expecting a statewide framework to be established, according to an April memo city manager Alan Archer sent to council. The city is projecting collective bargaining will cost up to $2.1 million to procure a human resources information management system, and up to $5.8 million in annual costs for maintenance and several positions related to negotiations and mediation. Up to $5.8 million for several positions? Wow. I'd like to get one of those. Any potential negotiated contract items are not included in those projections. Some speakers questioned that cost and urged council to work with union leaders to help quell any cost concerns. Regardless of the final cost, Planning Commissioner Ben Lambert told council it's worth it to give workers bargaining opportunities they deserve. Quote, "Every right carries cost. Human rights have never been free," Lambert said. "The question is merely whether we will bear the ordinary cost of honoring and enforcing them." Outside city council, after the vote, voters from organizations excluded from the ordinance celebrated in solidarity. Why are they celebrating if they were excluded? What are they celebrating? He leads the Newport News Education Association, which represents the city's public school educators and also sat on the task force. Graves said there's still more to be done to expand collective bargaining across all city employees, such as school employees or sanitation workers. He added localities, including Newport News, should prioritize workers' well-being over cost and work with the community to find solutions that help both parties. It's a good hill to climb, and you can breathe on top of the hill and say, follow me, Graves said.
1: Construction on a large youth program center to begin this fall. Bon Secours will construct emergency department across from the former hospital. This is by Trevor Metcalf, staff writer. A large, more than $50 million youth campus at the former site of the DePaul Hospital in Norfolk is set to begin construction this fall, according to a leader of the nonprofit developing that property. Construction on the St. Vincent de Paul House, an after-school and summer youth program center at the former DePaul Medical Center location, is planned to begin in September, said Chuck McPhillips, chair of the board of directors for Next Step to Success. The update comes as Norfolk City Council voted unanimously Tuesday to approve a $25 million revenue bond to assist in the venture, which will be issued by the Norfolk Economic Development Authority. McPhillips said the bond, which will not incur any liability or cost to the city or EDA, will allow the nonprofit to borrow money from Town Bank and partially fund redevelopment costs. He said a public body is required to issue the tax-exempt bonds, and the EDA would be reimbursed annually for its role in the process. McPhillips said the project is also being funded through a mix of private donations and the James Barry Robinson Trust, the trust of former Norfolk businessman Frederick J. Robinson. It's a generational investment in the future of our city and our youth and our families, and so we're putting everything we've got into it, McPhillips said. He said the total cost of the redevelopment now stands at more than $50 million. The nonprofit, which currently provides after-school programming for about 120 students, purchased the property from Bon Secours for $5.7 million in December 2023, according to city documents. The Norfolk Real Estate Assessor's Office valued the property at around $3.2 million earlier this month. McPhillips said construction will take around 16 to 18 months to complete, and he hoped to move the program into the space by the middle of the 2027-28 academic year. He also hoped to grow the program's enrollment to 200 students by that time. The development on 10 acres of the hospital property includes two classroom buildings, an art and media center, a gym, auditorium, cafeteria, administrative offices, and outdoor athletics facilities. Next Step to Success was founded in 2021 to address poverty in Norfolk and offers free after-school and summer experiential learning to local students. Earlier this year, a Reston developer presented plans to build 68 townhomes on the remaining property and not occupied by the youth campus. Bon Secours DePaul Medical Center was open for decades before closing in 2021 after a major decline in patients. A plan to convert the location into 500 luxury apartments fell through before Next Step to Success purchased the property in 2023. And Bon Secours to construct an emergency department. Bon Secours has also begun constructing a freestanding emergency department near the site of the former hospital, according to a Tuesday announcement. The emergency department will be located at 155 Kingsley Lane in the first floor of Bon Secours' existing medical office building. It will include 9 treatment rooms, provide 24/7 emergency care, and offer diagnostic services. Quote, this investment reflects Bon Secours long-standing commitment to ensuring access to high-quality, compassionate care and responding directly to the community's need for greater access to emergency care, unquote. That was said by Pat Davis-Haggins, Hampton Roads Market President of Bon Secours. The Virginia Department of Health approved the project through the Certificate of Public Need process in February. The facility is scheduled to open in late 2027.
0: Well, I personally am thrilled by that development because I live only about 5 blocks from where they're going to build the emergency room, and it'll be a lot shorter distance for me to limp after I drop something on myself. All right, so here we got an obituary for former long-term Norfolk Councilman Paul Riddick. I knew Paul Riddick for many years when he was on city council, and when he was, before that, when he was suing the city and I was defending the city. He was quite a fixture in Norfolk history. Because of his work, everyone got a seat at the table, House Speaker Don Scott said. This is by Natalie Anderson, staff writer, Dateline Norfolk. Former longtime Norfolk City Council member Paul Riddick has died. Riddick was first elected to Norfolk City Council in 1992 when that city moved from an at-large voting system to the current system where each member is elected to represent a single district. He stepped down in 2022 after deciding not to seek re-election. In a statement emailed Wednesday, Virginia House Speaker Don Scott shared his condolences and said Hampton Roads, quote, lost a giant, unquote. Paul was part of a generation of leaders who kicked down doors so people like me could walk through them. I don't get to be speaker without men like Paul Riddick, Scott said. Norfolk City Council member J.P. Page, who won Riddick's Ward 4 seat in 2022, called him a, quote, father figure, and said Riddick made a huge impact on the lives of many. He stepped in, he showed up, he inspired, and he gave people hope, Page said in a social media post. When Mr. Riddick was with you, you had to be patient, but in time he would come back with an opportunity. That was his gift. He believed in people, and he made sure you got where you needed to go. Riddick was elected vice mayor in a contentious vote in 2006 and had the position stripped from him by the council the following year for statements he made about the city's police department and how it dealt with the fatal shooting of a Black Panther, a black plainclothes officer by a white officer. Riddick graduated from Norfolk's Booker T. Washington High School in 1966 when the civil rights movement was in full swing. He participated in Boy Scouts and community sports. After high school, Riddick attended Norfolk State University for a couple of years, but dropped out when he got married. Riddick has been working at his family's funeral business since the 1970s and first got involved in politics in the 1980s. He served as president of the local NAACP and led the legal charge against the school board, the Norfolk School Board, to end busing. The case was appealed to the U.S. Supreme Court, which refused to hear it. Paul said what he meant, stood alone when he had to, and you never had to guess where he stood or who he was fighting for, Scott said. Because of his work, everyone got a seat at the table, and Norfolk's government began to look more like the people it serves.
1: Nearly 400 condos and townhouses are coming near the casino. This is by Natalie Anderson, staff writer, Dateline Portsmouth. Another several hundred condos, townhouses, and apartments have been approved for the Newport neighborhood located near Rivers Casino. Portsmouth City Council on Tuesday unanimously approved the third phase of development for Newport as part of a master development plan approved in the early 2000s when the city created a community development authority for some of the city's last pieces of developable land between Portsmouth Boulevard and Bidawee Golf Course. Plans back then authorized the construction of 1,500 homes across more than 200 acres. To date, the Newport community has roughly 400 homes and is near the casino and Tidewater Community College. Applicant Melissa Venable of Land Planning Solutions in Suffolk said the third phase includes affordable housing options near retail and employment centers. When completed, it will bring an additional 394 units of housing spanning about 30 acres at 109 Missy Elliott Boulevard. Venable said that will include 124 two-bedroom stacked condos at a cost in the lower $200,000 range, 126 townhouses in the mid-$200,000s, and 144 multifamily condos ranging in price from upper $200,000 to $300,000. The Planning Commission earlier this month recommended unanimous approval for the conditional use permit. The property owner is listed as Ella Homes, based in Chesapeake. One of the conditions with the permit approval is the installation of surveillance cameras. The 394-unit development approved Tuesday is in addition to the second phase approved by council members earlier this year, which includes 140 townhouses and 160 multifamily condos to span nearly 60 acres at 3741 Elliott Avenue. Between the two approvals, that means nearly 700 housing units will be constructed. Two Portsmouth residents spoke in support of the development at Tuesday's meeting. A staff memo estimates local schools would see a, quote, moderate and manageable, unquote, enrollment increase of at least 150 students once fully built out, with Victory Elementary School impacted the most by the new enrollment.
0: That's great news for folks that like to play the slots, really. really good news.
1: Very convenient.
0: Yeah, I'll say. We'll move over to news of the nation and world, and here's an interesting story titled, U.S. Mint Starts Production of New $1 Gold Coin Featuring Trump's Image. This is from the New York Times. President Donald Trump is finally getting some change he can believe in. A gold $1 coin with his face on it. Treasury Secretary Scott Bessent announced Wednesday that the U.S. Mint would begin striking the new coins in celebration of the nation's 250 years of independence. The creation of the coins bearing Trump's image is one of several initiatives the Trump administration has been working on to fuse the president's legacy with American currency, including adding his signature to new notes this year and an effort to create a $250 bill with his portrait. In a post on social media, Bessent said that the new coin would honor the enduring legacy of liberty and a lasting symbol of patriotism. The Treasury Department unveiled initial designs of the coins last year. The plans to mint money with Trump's image stirred controversy because of an 1866 law that enshrined a tradition that only deceased people could appear on U.S. currency to avoid the appearance that America was a monarchy. But the Treasury Department defended the move, explaining that it was authorized to mint the coin under the, get this, Circulating Collectible Coin Redesign Act of 2020. Well, everybody's familiar with that one. It noted that Bessent was exercising authorities to issue coinage, quote, with designs emblematic of the United States semi-quincentennial, and that the proposed images reflect Trump and his vision for America. The new notes bearing Trump's signature, along with that of Bessent, are currently being printed and will be in circulation later this year. Because paper currency is not allowed to include images of the living, the proposed $250 notes would require legislation from Congress. It is not clear when the new commemorative coins will be available or how much they will cost. The U.S. Mint sells semi-quincentennial proof sets for $107. A U.S. Mint spokesperson did not respond to a request for comment. I bet he didn't. The new coin drew rebukes from Democrats and Republicans who have been critical of Trump for using the nation's birthday to celebrate himself. Representative Thomas Massie, Republican Kentucky, said the U.S. had, quote, entered, quote, the end stages. Eliminate the penny, plug the nickel, and make some commemorative gold coins nobody can afford, Massie wrote in a post on X. I feel sorry for the folks who will be sold worthless knockoffs of this by the usual grifters. Senator Maggie Hassan, Democrat, New Hampshire, called the coins, quote, ridiculous and un-American, unquote. The American people deserve a president who cares more about putting money in people's pockets than he does about putting his face on people's money, Hassan said. Too bad she doesn't say what she thinks.
1: And Iran and the U.S. step up strikes across the Gulf. This is from the Associated Press, Dateline Dubai. The U.S. reimposed a naval blockade on Iran and intensified its airstrike campaign Wednesday in retaliation for Tehran's attacks on ships trying to pass through the Strait of Hormuz. The American strikes hit an Iranian army barracks, killed at least seven troops, and wounded hundreds of people across the country, Iranian officials said. Days of back-and-forth strikes by the U.S. and Iran across the Middle East and renewed threats to the waterway crucial to global energy supplies have shredded the interim deal to end the conflict, and the region could tip back into all-out war. The U.S. first imposed a blockade in April and then lifted it last month after signing the interim deal that paused the fighting and set a 60-day period for negotiations over issues such as Iran's nuclear program. Those talks have stalled as fighting over the Strait of Hormuz has intensified. When the U.S. and Israel launched the war on Iran on February 28th, Tehran effectively closed the waterway to shipping, sending the price of oil, fertilizer, and many other goods soaring far beyond the region and gave Iran major leverage in negotiations. The rising prices pose a challenge to President Donald Trump and his Republican Party, which hope to regain control of Congress in elections in November. About 24 hours after the blockade went into effect, the U.S. military opened fire on and disabled a merchant vessel Wednesday. Iran's parliamentary speaker and lead negotiator, Mohammad Bagher Khalibaf, said Iran was prepared for a fuller military confrontation if the U.S. does not live up to the terms of the interim deal. And Iran's paramilitary Revolutionary Guard threatened to halt all emergency exports from the Middle East over the blockade. The export of oil and gas from the region will be either for everyone or for no one, the Guard said. The U.S. carried out a wave of strikes, hitting dozens of targets overnight, the military's central command said Wednesday, and then resumed striking Iran during daylight. An unusual move that further signaled the increasing tempo of the attacks. Another wave of strikes began late Wednesday, the third in 24 hours. Central Command said it spotted Curacao-flagged oil tanker Belma sailing toward Carg Island, and after the ship, quote, ignored multiple warnings, unquote, a U.S. aircraft disabled the merchant vessel by firing Hellfire missiles into the ship's smokestack. In addition to the now-disabled Belma, the U.S. military said it also had to speak with two other commercial vessels, but they complied with their instructions to turn away. The U.S. military disabled at least 8 merchant vessels during the first round of the blockade, including one strike that left 3 sailors dead. Among the U.S. military's targets was Greater Tumbi Island, which is viewed as a strategic point in the Strait of Hormuz. Central Command said the attack targeted Iranian defense and missile sites. Iran took control of 3 islands from what would become the United Arab Emirates in 1971. The UAE has sought to reclaim them. Some analysts have suggested that if the U.S. seized the islands, they could allow it to control the strait. The U.S. military said its bombing campaign hit targets along Iran's southern coast in Bandar Abbas, Hormuz, Ahvaz, Qasem, Bushehr, and Kuistak, a list that includes several coastal towns and another island near the strait. Another strike targeted a barracks for Iran's 388th Mechanized Infantry Brigade, which operates tanks and armored vehicles in Sistan and Baluchistan province, the Iranian state television reported. The report said the Americans fired at least 13 missiles in the attack and that the 7 dead have included conscripts and career soldiers. A number of troops were wounded. More than 35 people have been killed and more than 300 wounded by U.S. airstrikes in recent days. A spokesperson for the Iranian Health Ministry said at least 72 people are hospitalized, he added. He did not break down the figures between civilians and combatants. The announcement marked the first overall toll given by Iranian authorities for this first round of fighting. The number of wounded was far larger than for any other recent violence between Iran and the U.S. The Army said it would make a decisive response, according to state TV. Missile alert warnings sounded in Bahrain and Kuwait early Wednesday as they faced incoming Iranian fire, a daily occurrence in recent days. Jordan said it shot down 3 incoming Iranian missiles. Iran claimed attacks on the 3 nations, all of which host U.S. forces. Navy Admiral Brad Cooper, who leads U.S. Central Command, said in a statement that Iran had launched dozens of missiles and drones at Gulf Arab countries. As Trump landed Wednesday in Pennsylvania to address a defense summit, he was asked about setting a deadline for Iran. He responded, "I don't like giving deadlines, but they know pretty much. They know the story. They better behave," end quote. In a statement posted online, Kalibaf said the U.S. had not lived up to the terms of the interim peace deal, which he said included Iranian arrangements over the Strait of Hormuz.
0: Okay. Here's a story on page 7 about advances being made by Native American kids in graduating from high school. An increased emphasis on practical training for employment as opposed to strictly college prep. The story is titled Native American Graduation Gaining Innovations, Data Fixes Credited, but U.S. Changes Feared. And this is from the Associated Press. During his senior year of high school on the Puyallup Reservation, Gerald Dillon traded much of his academic coursework for career training. When he walked into the second grade classroom where he worked as a teaching assistant, students would rush from their seats for a fist bump or a hug. The 18-year-old, who once found classes boring and put in only enough effort to pass, found renewed purpose to come to school every day. It motivates me. I like making connections with the kids. I like helping them, he said. It began in his junior year when he enrolled in career training courses. Soon, Dylan said, his grades improved. He graduated in June from Chief Leshy Schools in Washington and is considering college for a teaching degree. School administrators say a shift in focus to technical training and career readiness is paying off, with more students staying in school for graduating on time. Those gains are emblematic of progress across the U.S. Bureau of Indian Education, which oversees 183 primary and secondary schools serving over 40,000 students. In 2015, just over half of high schoolers at BIE schools, I guess that's Bureau of Indian Education, BIE, graduated within 4 years. That number soared to a record high of 79% by 2025. Some BIE educators attribute that surge to local innovations. Assistant Secretary of Indian Affairs Billy Kirkland says they reflect the Trump administration's commitment to Native American students, including efforts to strengthen teacher training. In addition, the way graduation rates are reported across BIE schools was changed to address flawed data collection that previously depressed the numbers. But concerns loom that changes reshaping the BIE under the Trump administration, including the planned dismantling of the U.S. Department of Education and continued fallout from cuts instigated by DOGE, could undermine progress and prevent struggling schools from improving. The surge in graduation rates reflects in part more accurate reporting rather than a sudden leap in student academic improvement. For years, school administrators across the system use flawed methods to track graduation rates, often counting students who had transferred to other schools as dropouts. Beginning in 2018, BIE began standardizing data collection methods. In the years since, Vicente said, the data has painted a more accurate and encouraging picture. An AF analysis of BIE data found that graduation rates across the system are up 55% since new reporting standards began, with nine of its secondary schools reporting 100% growth or higher. Don Bramett, superintendent of Chief Leshy Schools, said his staff has been working to correct a, quote, disconnect between the high school's previous laser focus on getting students ready for college and many students' goals of finding a job upon graduation. We devalued the trades. That was a mistake, Brometti said. The school launched its career and technical curriculum in 2020 with funding from the Puyallup Tribal Council. Since then, Brometti has seen students who might otherwise have dropped out instead enter health sciences, education, and fisheries management, and find new motivation to stay in school. Dylan, the recent graduate, said hands-on job training was a better match for his learning style. From 2019 to 2025, Chief Leshy Schools reported four-year graduation rates rose from about 53% to 87%. A focus on trades is just one of the ways tribal-controlled BIE schools have innovated to keep students on track. At Choctaw Central High School, a BIE school operated by the Mississippi Band of Choctaw, administrators said a COVID-era experiment in virtual learning contributed to a surge in graduation rates from roughly 70% to 93%. For certain kids that have more responsibilities at home, kids that used to work, we saw that virtual learning gave them a flexible schedule and an opportunity to earn their diploma, Principal Alaric Kern said. When pandemic lockdowns lifted, the district maintained its virtual learning option for all high schoolers. But not all tribal governments have had all the tribal governments have the resources to pay for these kinds of programs or take over management of BIE schools. In November 2025, the Department of Education began handing off oversight of dozens of programs that serve Native students in BIE. At a tribal consultation session in February in Washington, D.C., dozens of tribal leaders spoke in opposition, saying the transition could overwhelm the understaffed and stretched BIE with additional responsibilities. Several accused the department of ignoring its legal responsibility to seek their input before moving forward. "We are here too late," said Herschel Gorham, lieutenant governor of the Cheyenne and Arapaho tribes. "The ink was dry on the agreements before the tribes were ever notified. That should never, ever happen." Jason Dropick, executive director of the National Indian Education Association, said turmoil in the agency's Washington offices trickles down to schools, pointing to a Trump executive order that aimed to turn the BIE into a school choice system but was scaled back after tribes objected. "That caused some delays and disruptions in services," Dropick said, "when drastic changes go into a motion without tribal consultation, there can be unintended consequences for our students." Lankeek worries the BIE could be consumed by political upheaval while schools like the one serving his community continue to underperform. "This system holds the future of our nations in its hands," Langback said. "We need stability. We need increased funding. We need infrastructure."
1: And according to Vance, the Trump team, quote, "screwed up," unquote, the messaging on Epstein files. Vice President J.D. Vance says the administration, quote, "absolutely," unquote, mishandled the communications surrounding the Epstein files and their contents. During a lengthy podcast interview with Joe Rogan released Wednesday, Vance pointed to former Attorney General Pam Bondi, who infamously stated that an alleged client list of Epstein's was, quote, "sitting on my desk right now," end quote. In addition to those comments, the Justice Department under Bondi had also offered conservative commentators and influencers binders that were called the Epstein Files Phase 1 and Declassified. "I know Pam," quote, "I like Pam. I don't think there was anything malicious going on," unquote, Vance told Rogan. He went on to say, "I think Pam was trying to respond to the political moment. I think she overstated what we had and what we didn't have." As a result, Vance said, Bondi was roasted publicly for it and led people to mistrust the administration's transparency efforts on the Epstein files. Quote, "We absolutely screwed up the comms of the Epstein files like we just did," he said. "But I do think the reason we screwed up the comms is because we were trying to hide something? No." Unquote. Also, lawmakers said Catherine Ruemmler, the former top lawyer at Goldman Sachs and White House counsel to President Barack Obama, was not being truthful Wednesday about her relationship with financier and convicted sex offender Jeffrey Epstein, rejecting her testimony that Epstein had merely used her. Ruemmler, in her opening remarks, told members of the House Oversight Committee that, quote, "it was a mistake to deal with," unquote, Epstein, but she insisted she never witnessed criminal activity. She said Epstein, quote, "used me and other respectable people to legitimize his standing," end quote. Democrats emerged from the first hours of questioning, saying Ruemmler was not being forthcoming about her ties to Epstein. According to Representative Robert Garcia of California, the top Democrat on the committee, he told reporters, "it is difficult to see how she's being completely truthful in there with the answer she's given the committee," end quote. Roemmler served as White House counsel under Obama from 2011 to 2014 and was briefly considered for attorney general.
0: Okay. Go ahead.
1: She served as Goldman Sachs general counsel for 6 years before announcing in February that she would step down amid backlash over her correspondence with Epstein. Although she said she would step down June 30th, she remains employed by Goldman Sachs. Roemmler said in her opening remarks that she first met Epstein in 2014 regarding potentially working with him and Microsoft co-founder Bill Gates to set up a large donor-advised fund. Soon after, according to Roemmler, she learned about Epstein's 2008 conviction on sex crimes. She said Epstein expressed remorse about it. She said she relied on the resolution reached by federal and state prosecutors and validated by a judge as being a proportionate and final resolution of his criminal conduct. House Oversight Chair James Comer told reporters Wednesday that the most concerning part of Roemmler's communications with Epstein is how she tried to rehabilitate his image after he was convicted of solicitation of a minor.
0: All right, let's take a look at the business page. Here's an interesting story from California about a fruit company called Driscoll. The story is titled Driscoll's Success, Berry Good, B-E-R-R-Y. And there's a picture. It looks like a greenhouse with fruit trees, and the caption is Driscoll's has turned a local seasonal treat into a worldwide refrigerator staple. A $7 billion California fruit company ensures sweet produce most everywhere and at any time. From the New York Times, Dateline, Watsonville, California. Once upon a time, there was only one way to get your hands on a ripe strawberry in winter. Be a member of the French royal court. In 1712, Louis XIV dispatched a spy to Spanish-controlled Chile to smuggle out native white-berried plants. Royal gardeners bred them with European red berries, coddled them in manure hotbeds, and warmed them with underground fires, all so the king could have strawberries in March instead of waiting until June. Today, Costco shoppers in South Korea, pastry chefs in Dubai, United Arab Emirates, and parents of children nearly everywhere can buy strawberries, raspberries, blueberries, and blackberries any time of year, if they can afford them. Strawberry prices fluctuate through the year from $3 per pound in San Francisco to $35 in Dubai. And the biotech that drives modern agriculture ensures that each berry is better than anything the Sun King ever tasted. In just the past decade, berries have completed the journey from fragile local seasonal treat to worldwide refrigerator staple and marketing juggernaut. Global production has tripled since 2000, according to research from the UN's Food and Agriculture Organization, and still cannot keep up with demand. In sales and volume, berries are the fastest growing category in American produce, according to data from the U.S. Department of Agriculture. Most of that growth has been driven by Driscoll's, a $7 billion California company that began as a multifamily farm in 1904, patented its first strain of strawberries in 1958, and is still controlled by family members. In 1989, its board made what the company calls the Meadowood Declaration, a resolution that seemed preposterous at the time, to make all four berries available in every season in every part of the world. Today, the company is the undisclosed global market leader shipping 1 billion containers of highly perishable fruit across 60 countries each year. To that end, Driscoll's today is less a farming business than a research and marketing enterprise, harvesting berry-related data instead of berries. Instead of owning land, the company owns the genetic material of its berries and the knowledge of how best to plant, pick, and transport them. It subcontracts with farmers around the world to grow these breeds according to its specifications, then handles sales and distribution after harvest. But global access to berries has a cost, measured in metrics like water consumption, pollution, pesticides, and labor practices. Driscoll's has come under fire on all four fronts. In the 2010s, the company faced boycotts and strikes over wages and working conditions. Academics and activists have pointed out the large carbon footprint of flying berries around the world and criticized the berries industry's prolific use of plastic sheeting and containers. In June, a former senior compliance manager sued the company, alleging that Driscoll's penalized him for flagging excess use of pesticides. Driscoll's denied the lawsuit's allegations and defended his practices. Quote, as a family-owned business, food safety, quality, and integrity are fundamental to who we are. We maintain robust food safety and compliance programs and rigorous standards designed to support compliance with applicable regulatory requirements. Okay, Terry, I think we're in about an hour into our reading of excerpts from today's Virginian Pilot, that of July the 16th, 2026. This is the point in our broadcast where we will give our listeners excerpts from today's obituaries on page 13. We will give you the following information to the extent we have it. If we don't tell you, then we don't have it. It's the name of each deceased and the date of death, funeral organization handling arrangements, the arrangements themselves, and the name of the funeral home. So we begin in Chesapeake with Betty Jean Little, who passed away on July the 13th. The family will receive friends from 6 to 8 p.m. Monday, July the 20th at Briggs Funeral Home and Crematory, 1748 Battlefield Boulevard South in Chesapeake. The funeral service will be conducted at 11:30 a.m. on July the 21st at Briggs Funeral Home and Crematory. Interment will be private in Rosewood Memorial Garden, Virginia Beach. And for further details, check out www.briggsfh.com. Okay, Terry, you want to tell us about Betty Sharp?
1: On July 12th of 2026, Betty Delbridge Nee Sharp transitioned into the hands of the Lord. She will be remembered at a viewing at Blaylock Funeral Home, 109 Johnson Street in Littleton, North Carolina, on Saturday, July 18th from 11 to 2:15. And a 2:30 p.m. graveside service will be held in Sunset Hills Cemetery, also in Littleton, North Carolina, conducted by the Reverend Hank Tague.
0: Okay, and finally, in Virginia Beach, we have Marjorie Hughes Cave, who passed on July the 7th. The family is planning a celebration of life at Princess Anne Memorial Park on August the 7th at 3:30 p.m. with a reception to follow. All right. I tell you what, why don't we go back a little bit? We've got time for a few other stories in the editorial before we get to the advice columns. You see anything else on the business page, Terry,
1: of interest to you? We could take a look at business briefs.
0: Okay.
1: The China economy grew 4.3% in Q2, the second quarter, the slowest pace since 2022. China's economy slowed sharply to a 4.3% annualized pace of growth in the April to June quarter, the government said Wednesday, the weakest in over 3 years. The official data fell short of forecasts and was far below the economy's strong 5% pace of growth in January through March, despite a surge of imports driven partly by the boom in artificial intelligence and by robust global demand for Chinese electric vehicles. China has largely shrugged off wider economic impacts from the Iran war, as soaring energy prices pushed up global inflation. Exports rose 17.6% in the first half of the year from a year earlier, according to customs data. But domestic spending and investment have lagged, limiting the boost from export manufacturing for an economy that has struggled to regain momentum since the pandemic. And Amazon to launch orbital internet for South Africa. Amazon said Wednesday that the technology company will launch its new satellite internet service called Amazon Leo in South Africa in 2027, seemingly pushing ahead of Elon Musk's rival Starlink to win business in Africa's most advanced economy. Amazon, which was founded by Jeff Bezos, said it would partner with South African internet provider Herotel to launch a new service in the country of 62 million people. Amazon said it was its first satellite internet agreement on the African continent. The South African government has backed the Amazon deal, with Communications Minister Sali Malatsi joining Amazon and Herotel representatives to announce the agreement. Amazon launched its first low Earth orbit internet satellites last year and says it has over 390 of them operational. And 26 Meta staffers allege AI is behind layoffs in a lawsuit. A group of 26 Meta employees has sued the company, claiming it used artificial intelligence systems to select people for layoffs, disproportionately targeting those on medical, parental, or family leave. They are among the 8,000 employees, or about 10% of its workforce, Meta said it would lay off in May. The lawsuit filed this week in federal court in Oakland, California, claims the company used internal AI systems, keystroke and activity monitoring data, AI token usage dashboards, and algorithmically assisted performance rankings, among other methods, to determine who would be laid off. Many of these scores and ratings, quote, by design, cannot be accumulated by an employee who is on protected medical or family leave, or whose output is reduced by a disability, end quote, the lawsuit says. Meta said the claims lack merit.
0: Okay, now this next story, by the time I finish reading it, you're probably going to feel like you know more about manure than you probably wanted to, but it's the closest we can get to an animal story. The story is titled, Dutch Farmers Smell Money, Sell Manure to Other Countries. This is from the New York Times. Dateline, Minkowo, Poland. The prospective buyers eyeballed, sniffed, and ran their fingers through the merchandise. There were lectures, a happy hour, and a speed dating session between customers and sellers, complete with demonstrations and take-home samples. The product? Manure from Dutch cows and pigs. Muck that farmers in the Netherlands are desperate to sell. The offbeat market in Minkowo, Poland, attracted Dutch salespeople and more than a dozen Polish agricultural suppliers and farm representatives on a recent afternoon. The day stood as an example of how businesses in Europe and around the world are contending this year with overlapping challenges of climate change, increased environmental regulations, a green transition, and global conflict. This year, stricter European Union regulations kicked in to limit the amount of manure Dutch farmers can spread on their fields because the nitrogen-laden runoff it produces might leach into waterways and pollute them. Dutch farms now produce more animal waste than their farmers can use. That has prodded the Dutch to try to market their manure in countries such as Germany, France, and Poland, which are further away from hitting their nitrogen allowance. Though prices for nitrogen fertilizers eased in the wake of a preliminary peace deal, the situation in the Strait remains volatile. That's the Strait of Hormuz, and repeated global shocks might leave farmers in places like Minokovo convinced that they should use made-in-Europe natural backups in addition to imported fertilizers. Manure smells, everybody knows, Tomas Piechota, a professor in the Department of Agronomy at the Poznan University of Life Sciences, told a crowd at the manure, quote, matchmaking event in Poland. My grandmother taught me all the time it was the smell of money. The conflict in the Middle East, quote, certainly doesn't hinder the cause of selling manure, said Juka Knoll, the organizer of the event and a counselor for agriculture at the Dutch embassy in Warsaw. Even before this year, Dutch officials have been attacking their figurative mountain of unwanted manure from

0: money. The conflict in the Middle East, quote, certainly doesn't hinder the cause of selling manure, said Juca Knoll, the organizer of the event and a counselor for agriculture at the Dutch embassy in Warsaw. Even before this year, Dutch officials have been attacking their figurative mountain of unwanted manure from multiple angles. They're first trying to make manure more usable at home. Renoir, that's the name of it, a cutting-edge product that comes from processed manure and is less damaging for the environment, was recently approved for use. Manure isn't a perfect substitute for human-made mineral fertilizer, but using it can allow farmers to spread less of the manufactured kind. If the prices for mineral fertilizers go up, farmers are likely to look for substitute products, said Harm Schmidt, a project leader for emission reduction and manure valuation. Here's a job for you. Project leader for emission reduction and manure valuation at Wageningen Livestock Research, part of a university in the Netherlands. Now, how will you decide to major in that study? The Dutch are also trying to produce less manure. The government has been buying out farmers in environmentally sensitive areas. Fewer cows equals less cow refuse. Anyway, exports to Belgium and Germany are up, but prices are so low that farmers are still paying to offload their manure. Terry, I think this might be the time that we move to the advice columns, which we are told in the second section, which we are told is a very popular part of our broadcast. We got three columnists. We have Asking Eric with R. Eric Thomas. We have Sense and Sensitivity with Harriet Cole, and Annie's Mailbox with Annie Lane. Terry, you want to pick one out to share with our listeners?
1: Let's start with Asking Eric.
0: Okay.
1: Dear Eric, I'm 70 and very happily married, together 38 years. We both love music, and lately after seeing a performance, there's a meet and greet with the musicians. A particular musician and I have chatted several times. The last time I got an autograph and a hug, I'm on cloud nine. I love my spouse. I would never cheat. And I have assured my spouse it's like when I was a kid and loved Paul and the Beatles. But now I just can't shake my infatuation and look forward to meeting this musician again. How do I handle my feelings? That from Infuriated. Dear Infuriated, try to right-size your feelings by reminding yourself that what you're responding to is a sometimes intoxicating combination of performance, charisma, talent, perhaps celebrity, and music, which we all know carries a lot of emotional weight. In short, you're not really responding to the musician as a person. You're responding to the way the musician's craft and presence make you feel. It doesn't seem like your spouse has any jealousy about it, nor reason to. This is good. The crush does appear to be wholly innocuous. It's common to develop a parasocial relationship with a celebrity, or even a non-celebrity, when we get glimpses into their lives or enjoy their work. Remind yourself that these giddy, infatuated feelings are all part of the act. They're not fake, but they don't have anything to do with your life. Don't dwell on them, though. It can be unhealthy to give in to the temptation to fantasize about meeting or to spend too much time scrolling through the musician's social media account, for instance. Instead, redirect it to the music. You're a fan, and that's fine. That's what you want, and that's what the musician wants. Play the tape out. What do you want to happen next? Probably just another chat, right? You don't have intentions of running away together. Remind yourself of that. You might even make your fandom part of your relationship with your spouse by listening to the music together or even making one of the songs your song.
0: Oh, okay. All right. Wait a minute. Here's another one from Eric. This is a very common problem. I'm not sure about this advice, but this is from...

someone calling him or herself Headache in Atlanta. And Headache in Atlanta says, Dear Eric, I'm writing from the Delta Sky Club in Atlanta, where I'm honestly stunned by the number of people taking loud business calls on their cell phones. This isn't a case of one person speaking a little too loudly. There are multiple people all around the lounge carrying on full-volume business conversations as if the rest of us are simply part of their office. It makes what should be a quieter, more comfortable travel experience feel like a noisy, open-floor call center. I understand that travel days can be work days, and sometimes people need to take calls, but there seems to be little awareness that others nearby may be trying to relax, read, eat, or enjoy a few minutes of peace before boarding a flight. What is the polite way to handle this? Is it ever appropriate to say something directly to the person? Should I ask lounge staff to intervene? Or is this just the new reality? Okay, so

0: I lost my place here.
1: Well, I could respond to that. He's asking, that's from Headache in Atlanta, asking if this is just the new reality of travel. And Eric says, "Dear Headache, I placed a call to Delta about this in an appropriate place. Unfortunately, I didn't hear back. But whether one is in a lounge or some other public space, it's easy for private conversations to become a public concern, whether it's because of sheer volume or one person's volume. If someone is being particularly loud, you might ask them to keep the volume at a conversational level. Or if the call is on a speaker, you might be better served talking to a staff member and finding out what their policies are. The staff will also be able to direct you to a more peaceful place in the lounge. When all else fails, remind yourself that at least it's quieter than the rest of the terminal."
0: Well, thank you. Okay. All right, here's one from Higher Ed, from a lady who wants to reduce her financial obligation for getting a higher education. It's from Higher Ed. It says, "Dear Harriet, I'm looking to level up in my career and I want to pursue a master's degree. I'm someone who does not want to accumulate too much debt based on milestones that I see in my future. I have no issue with higher education and I don't have much anxiety around the program itself. I'm just more concerned about making sure I have financial stability while I pursue the degree. My family members are encouraging me to take out loans if necessary, citing the increase in pay I would receive from having another degree. I can consider spreading out my schooling over a period of time to make it less of a financial burden, but I do not want to unnecessarily extend the length of the program. What are some ways I can manage the financial responsibility of higher education with the bills of everyday life?" And Harriet responds, "Dear Higher Ed, the first thing I would do is check to see if your current employer offers any tuition reimbursement. Many places of work include that as a benefit for their employees. Research graduate programs with benefits, such as programs that may pay you to attend. Usually that comes with a caveat, like having to work as a teaching assistant for the institution. You might think about looking at the military. Many enlisted people pursue higher education courtesy of the United States government while they are offering their service. Look for affordable graduate programs. The cost varies widely depending on the institution. You are wise to consider cost. Let your research steer you to choices that make you feel the most comfortable." Okay, I think we've got time for at least one more.
1: Okay, how about this one? "Dear Harriet, I have an active 10-year-old. She enjoys being outside and she doesn't like doing anything that requires sitting down for too long. I'm glad to see that she's energetic, but I want to translate it into something that is productive. I think that it would be great for her to join a sport as it will teach discipline and structure while keeping her active. I've looked into some programs that seemed serious in their approach to the sport. My husband agrees that my daughter needs an outlet for her energy, but he thinks it's too early for her to be in competitive sports. He thinks it would put too much pressure on her and end up becoming an unnecessary stressor. Although I think it's important to teach responsibility from a young age, I do understand his concerns. How do you think competitive sports impact a child's confidence and mental health?" This from Child Athlete. "Dear Child Athlete, in a sense, all sports are competitive, but not every program is looking to cultivate an Olympian. What interests your daughter? For example, I knew my daughter liked to dance, so I enrolled her in dance class, which she did for years. When it got to the point of needing to decide if she wanted to become a professional, she stopped, as that wasn't her passion. Start with your daughter. What would make her excited to do? Look for recreational classes or teams that promote fun and discipline, but are not necessarily pipelines to overly competitive teams."
0: Okay, that's good advice. All right, now here's a story that may be of interest to some of you who are very interested in the British royal family. This is about Meghan Markle, who married Prince Harry, as you all will remember, and has made a new career in this country with him. She's been nominated for an Emmy. The story is titled Duchess Earns Daytime Emmy Nod. Meghan, the Duchess of Sussex, has earned a daytime Emmy nomination for her Netflix show. The former actor, who married Britain's Prince Harry in 2018, was nominated in the Outstanding Lifestyle Program category for, the name of the show is With Love, Meghan, on Tuesday. The show is competing against A Different Breed, George to the Rescue, The Motherhood, and The Wizard of Paws, P-A-W-S. The 53rd Annual Daytime Emmy Awards will be presented October 30th at the Hollywood Palladium. The Duchess of Sussex's show featured cooking, entertaining, and gardening segments, and included appearances by celebrities like Chrissy Teigen and Mindy Kaling, and a cameo by her husband. The show aired for two seasons in 2025 and had a holiday special. Earlier known as Meghan Markle, she starred in the legal drama Suits from 2011 to 2018 before marrying into the royal family. So that may be of interest to you. A few notes about today in history. Today, July the 16th, 1790, a site along the Potomac River was designated the permanent seat of the United States government. The area became Washington, D.C. In 1862, Flag Officer David G. Farragut became the first Rear Admiral in the United States Navy. In 1951, the famous novel The Catcher in the Rye by J.D. Salinger was first published by Little Brown and Company, probably read by every teenager in the United States. On this day in 1969, Apollo 11 launched from Cape Kennedy in Florida on the first manned mission to the surface of the moon. In 1999, on this day, John F. Kennedy Jr., his wife Carolyn, and her sister Lauren Bessette died when their plane plunged into the Atlantic Ocean near Martha's Vineyard. And on this date, in 2004, Martha Stewart was sentenced to 5 months in prison and 5 months of home confinement by a federal judge in New York for lying about a stock sale. And that, I believe, is all we have time for today, folks. You have been listening to local, regional, and national news highlights from the Virginian Pilot, dated July the 16th, 2026. This program can be heard live every Monday through Friday at 10 a.m. on the WHRO Voice, with a rebroadcast at 3 p.m. You can also listen on demand 24 hours a day at whro.org/voice or by asking your smart speaker to play the WHRO Voice. Our audio reading programs are specifically designed for and primarily directed to people who are blind, visually impaired, or have other conditions preventing them from reading standard printed material. 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Coming up next, readings from the Daily Press with the lovely and talented John Duckett. My name is Hal Juran. My reading partner is
1: Terry Tucker.
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The Richmond Times-Dispatch from the Virginia Voice is read live beginning at 8:10 a.m., followed by a live reading of the Virginian Pilot at 10, with rebroadcast at 3 p.m. The Daily Press can be heard live at 11:30 and airs again at 4:30 p.m. The WHRO Voice Grocery Cart airs at 1 p.m. and again at 7 in the evening. Tidewater News from Franklin can be heard at 2 p.m. and is rebroadcast at 9 p.m. Begin your evening at 6 o'clock with All Things Considered and Marketplace. At 8 o'clock, tune in for the New York Times. The Washington Post can be heard at 10 p.m., followed by the Wall Street Journal at 11 o'clock. And from midnight until 8:10 a.m., enjoy a variety of late-night programs from the Virginia Voice and WHRV, including book readings, the BBC World Service, and Morning Edition. 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
1: Well, hello, and welcome to the WHRO Voice, where we will be reading local, regional, and national highlights from the Daily Press, dated July 16th, 2026. Our audio reading programs are specifically designed for and primarily directed to people who are blind, visually impaired, or have other conditions preventing them from reading standard printed material. Our readers are volunteers, and my name is John Duckett. So let's get going with page one of today's Daily Press. First item is entitled, Blanche Queried on Fund Tax Epstein. Senators skeptical of Trump's AG pick at confirmational hearing. This piece contributed by Associated Press writers Eric Tucker and Alana Durkin Riker. In Washington, Acting Attorney General Todd Blanche confronted skeptical questioning at a Senate confirmation hearing Wednesday about the creation of a fund to compensate President Donald Trump's allies and a tax immunity deal for the president as he aimed to lock down the Republican support needed to advance his nomination. Blanche insisted that the $1,776 million anti-weaponization fund, which was scrapped after fierce bipartisan backlash, was not moving forward. But lawmakers, including Republican Senator John Cornyn, conveyed concerns that the Trump administration has yet to commit to writing that the fund is dead and could therefore conceivably be resurrected. Quote, just to be clear, the president of the United States, who's a plaintiff in this lawsuit, has not agreed in writing to delete the anti-weaponization fund, and there's no guarantee that he won't raise it in the future, Cornyn asked Blanche. Blanche replied that Trump has no power over the fund, which was to have been administered by the Justice Department but never launched. Cornyn's questions were closely watched since Blanche requires the backing of all Republicans on the Judiciary Committee, and the Texas senator has not committed his support. The hearing arrived at a tumultuous time for the Justice Department, with mass firings and resignations hollowing out the workforce, and Democrats and other critics raising alarms that Blanche is still functioning as the president's personal lawyer. He has led the department on an interim basis since April, functioning in the public face of the maligned and late withdrawn fund and accelerating investigations into perceived Trump adversaries. Even as he said the fund had been shelved, he made clear that immunity from tax audits afforded to Trump this year remained in place. Those actions, plus the flawed release of files from the Jeffrey Epstein sex trafficking investigation, received fresh scrutiny on Wednesday. Quote, you're in charge of a Department of Justice I don't recognize. Prosecuting the president's political enemies, firing rank-and-file prosecutors and FBI agents, Democratic Senator Chris Coons of Delaware told Blanche. These are some actions that in your previous confirmation hearing before us, you said you would not take. Blanche, for his part, insisted he has presided over a course of correction following Justice Department investigations into Trump during the Biden administration. In recent years, we watched the Justice Department turned against many of you and a former president. and it damaged the public's faith in justice, Blanche argued. We are fixing that. Key to Blanche's confirmation are Cornyn of Texas, who in May lost his primary, and Senator Tom Tillis, a North Carolina Republican, who has opted not to seek re-election. Entering the final stretches of their Senate career, both are seen as more likely than before to split from Trump, and both have been outspoken critics of the fund and Trump administration, the Trump administration created to compensate people who feel unjustly persecuted by the criminal justice system. After questioning Blanche about the fund, Cornyn told CNN he continues to have some concerns and is not going to make any decisions at this point. Tillis, meanwhile, indicated during questioning that he is likely to support Blanche, even as he said he wanted to stick a fork in this turkey of a 1776 fund. The death of South Carolina Republican Senator Lindsey Graham, who was a member of the committee, leaves 11 Republicans and 10 Democrats on the panel. A no vote by even a single Republican on the committee could scuttle his nomination. The fund emerged from a settlement of Trump's $10 billion lawsuit against the Internal Revenue Service over his leaked tax returns. Blanche had initially defended the initiative, only to later reveal that it was being scrapped following fierce bipartisan backlash. The judge who presided over the case said in a scathing ruling Monday that Trump and his lawyers had manipulated the court system through a lawsuit and subsequent settlement, and said she was troubled. Blanche had signed the settlement given his prior representation of Trump, and was concerned he had given misleading testimony. Blanche said Wednesday he disagreed with the judge's insinuations about me. Blanche also defended a separate element of the settlement that afforded Trump and members of his family protection from tax audits, and that, he has said, remains on track despite outrage over it even from Republicans. Blanche said the deal covers any existing audits but does not protect the president from examination of future tax filings. Nobody is above the law, Blanche said. Such a deal doesn't make any of those individuals above the law. Blanche also was also pressed on the department's staggered release of the Epstein files, a process beset by problems including redaction errors that left exposed nude photos showing the faces of potential victims. Some names, email addresses, and other identifying information were either unredacted or not fully obscured. Blanche acknowledged that mistakes were made, but said that only about 1% of the records had redactions that needed to be fixed, he said. Okay, continuing on page one of today's Daily Press, next item is entitled Dominion Files to Begin Merger. Deal with NextEra would create world's largest regulated electric utility. This piece contributed by staff writer Kate Seltzer. Dominion Energy announced Wednesday afternoon that it had filed paperwork in the State Corporation Commission to begin its proposed merger with Florida-based NextEra. If the Virginia SCC and other equivalent regulatory bodies in North Carolina, South Carolina, and at the federal level approve the $67 billion deal, the merger would create the world's largest regulated electric utility. The SEC will have 6 months to weigh the decision, though the General Assembly could, in theory, come back for a special session and vote to give the regulatory body more time. Advocates from 36 organizations, including Clean Virginia and the Virginia Poverty Law Center, urge lawmakers to grant the SEC more time. Quote, "We write to urge executive and legislative action to ensure that Virginia Virginia's review of the proposed acquisition of Dominion Energy by NextEra Energy is commensurate with the scale and complexity of this transaction, and that the statutory standard governing the review is adequate to serve the best interests of Virginia utility customers and workers, the organization said in a letter. Bill Murray, Senior Vice President of Corporate Affairs and Communications at Dominion Energy, said Dominion would continue to operate as a locally operated utility, meaning Dominion wouldn't gain any customers from NextEra's market, and vice versa. Quote, "Let's just keep the things that we like about being an independent utility. Local control, local management, community involvement, and combine that with the greater ability to finance utility projects." Part of the proposal includes $2.25 billion, about $1.78 billion allocated for Virginia customers over the first 2 years of the merger to go toward bill credits. That would work out to about $10 of monthly bills on average for residential customers over those 2 years. Dominion will still be obligated to fulfill its obligations under the Virginia Clean Economy Act, which requires that Dominion and Appalachian Power Company produce energy from all renewable sources by 2045 and 2050, respectively. Quote, "This combined company will be the largest renewable energy and energy storage company on the planet," Murray said. "It will be the second largest nuclear operator in the United States. So when you look at a portfolio of carbon-free electricity, there will be no other company on Earth that has the scale of carbon-free generation this combined company will have." Advocates from Clean Energy urged caution in the merger on the grounds of what they called a deeply troubling background. The company, which owns subsidiary Florida Power and Light, agreed to a $150 million settlement in a case that accused the company of funding, quote, "ghost candidates in political races and spying on a journalist." Murray said those incidents had occurred under a previous leadership team at NextEra. Quote, "The folks who were involved there are no longer with NextEra," he said. Dominion employees are guaranteed 18 months of employment once the deal takes effect, Murray said. There would be new opportunities to relocate others if they choose, but that would not be a requirement. All right, back to page one of today's Daily Press, dated July 16th, 2026. Next item entitled, "Collective Bargaining Authorized for Eligible City Employees." This piece contributed by staff writer Devlin Epting. Nearly 100 workers wearing union shirts erupted in cheers Tuesday as Newport News City Council unanimously voted to authorize collective bargaining for eligible city employees. The vote will allow workers from five permissible groups to negotiate in good faith with city leaders for labor contracts to determine pay, benefits, safety, equipment, and working conditions. The groups include police, fire and emergency medical services, labor and trades, administrative and technical, and professional. Any other employees, such as temporary, managerial, or school employees, are excluded from the negotiating table. Newport News is now the second Hampton Roads locality to authorize collective bargaining after Portsmouth greenlit it in 2023 with vague parameters, although Portsmouth has not implemented it at this time, in the time since. Norfolk and Virginia Beach have shot down similar ordinances. A Democrat-controlled General Assembly lifted a blanket ban on public employees' collective bargaining in 2020. However, the change in law required sign-off by localities, and Virginia workers have fought an uphill battle since. Most recently, Governor Abigail Spanberger vetoed legislation in May that would have given public workers across the Commonwealth the right to collectively bargain. Spanberger had sought to amend the legislation to delay local government employees from collective bargaining until 2030, but the General Assembly rejected those suggestions. Several residents criticized Spanberger's veto during the meeting and thanked council for its willingness to come to the table with city employees. Quote, "We're progressing, not regressing. So we ask that you guys really take a look at this and really give us all a fighting fair chance," resident Chris Hollins told council. "Leadership let us down. Everyone in labor, we all know it, but we know that you can be that change." Mayor Philip Jones had joined six other Hampton Roads mayors earlier this year in opposing state approval, citing fiscal challenges. He later defended Newport News as a pro-worker city and promised to bring this vote forward. A city-approved administrator will be responsible for certifying labor organizations, which must consist of at least 30% of eligible employees and must receive a 51% majority vote to become certification eligible. No bargaining agreement will be ratified without 51% majority member approval, along with council approval. Newport News created a task force 2 years ago to explore collective bargaining, which delivered its recommendations to council in July of 2025. Councilman Cleon Long was the council's liaison to that task force and has since worked to amend the proposal with union feedback, such as language that would not have counted non-votes as no votes in union elections. He said during the meeting that it is the council's responsibility to maintain fiscal responsibility during negotiations and supporting workers' rights as this process progresses. Quote, "Collaboration is the best process forward," Long said. "There's an opportunity now for our city employees to have voices at the table." The ordinance will take effect on July 1st, 2028, to give the city time to prepare. Part of the reasoning for that delay is because the city was expecting a statewide framework to be established, according to an April memo City Manager Alan Archer sent to council. The city is projecting collective bargaining will cost up to $2.1 million to procure a human resources information management system and up to $5.8 million in annual costs for maintenance and several positions related to negotiations and mediation. Any potential negotiated contract items are not included in those projections. Some speakers questioned that cost and urge council to work with union leaders to help quell any cost concerns. Regardless of the final cost, Planning Commission Commissioner Ben Lambert told council it's worth it to give workers bargaining opportunities they deserve. Quote, "Every right carries cost. Human rights have never been free," Lambert said. "The question is merely whether we will bear the ordinary cost of honoring and enforcing them." Outside City Hall, after the vote, workers from organizations excluded from the ordinance celebrated its solidarity. James Graves was one of them. He leads the Newport News Education Association, which represents the city's public school educators, and also sat on the task force. Graves said there's still more to be done to expand collective bargaining across all city employees, such as school employees or sanitation workers. He added localities, including Newport News, prioritize workers' well-being over cost and work with the community to find solutions that help both parties. "It's a good hill to climb, and you can't breathe on top of the hill and say, follow me," Graves said. Okay, a final item on page one of today's Daily Press is entitled, Second District Candidates Share Views on Policies. Immigration, stock training discussed at forum. This piece contributed by staff writer Kate Seltzer. In Suffolk, three of the four candidates vying to be the Democratic nominee for Virginia's second district seat in Congress spoke at an event in Suffolk Tuesday night. The Suffolk Democratic Committee billed the event as an opportunity to meet the candidates, and Neela Devnath, Bill Fleming, and Patrick Mossoff answered questions from the audience about their positions on immigration enforcement, stock trading for members of Congress, and Supreme Court reform, among other issues. Devnath, a lawyer and doctor, positioned herself as the progressive candidate. Mossoff emphasized his experience working on good governance internationally through organizations such as the United States Agency for International Development and the United Nations. And Fleming is running on a platform of mending what he characterizes as rampant corruption throughout the federal government. Former U.S. Representative Elaine Luria, who held the seat from 2019 to 2023 and is widely considered to be the front runner in the primary, was absent from the event. Republican Jen Kiggins defeated Luria in the 2022 midterm elections, and the winner of the primary will face off against Kiggins in November. Luria also sat out a forum hosted by the Coastal Virginia Democrats last month. Her campaign cited prior scheduling commitments in both cases. All four candidates have yet to appear together on the campaign trail. In a statement, Zach Emanuel, a spokesperson for Luria's campaign, laid out her priorities. Quote, as a 20-year Navy veteran, former small business owner, and two-term member of Congress, Elaine is laser-focused on addressing the affordability crisis, ending corruption in Washington, and sending Jen Kiggins home, Emanuel said. Here's what the candidates had to say. On immigration, Devnath, Fleming, and Mossoff were in broad agreement that immigration and customs enforcement as it currently operates should be abolished. Devnath said she attended a protest outside Sentara Bell Harbor Outpatient Medical Center in Suffolk on Sunday in response to a video depicting ICE agents repeatedly punching Victor Perez Martin while taking him into custody. Quote, that man was assaulted in my neighborhood, Devnath said. It was so disturbing to see that video of three men holding him down and then a fourth basically kicking him in the back. What was the reason for that? Devnath, whose parents immigrated to the United States from Bangladesh, called for an easier path to citizenship for immigrants and for the abolition of ICE. Fleming said that the agency had been set up incorrectly and that its standards have not been sufficient. Mossoff called for the agency's dissolution, but said he would be in favor of a reformed enforcement agency if that was the will of the people. Regarding stock trading, Luria now favors a ban on trading by members of Congress, according to the Washington Post, citing corruption from the White House and the need for Congress to set an example. The three other candidates said Tuesday night that they would also be in favor of a ban. Devnath and Mossoff said that they would support a ban on trading stock for the immediate family of members of Congress as well. Fleming said he would turn over his investments to his son. And finally, on the issue of Supreme Court reform, in response to an audience question, all three said they would support introducing term limits for justices. Fleming said he would support a code of ethics and regular audits for the court. Quote, if somebody is taking bribes or doing things that are unethical, they should be kicked out, he said. Mossoff said the U.S. might benefit from drawing from the example of other countries that use a nonpartisan body of to nominate people to the Supreme Court. Devanath said term limits and audits were a good start, but that she would also support increasing the number of seats on the court.
2: If you are blind, have low vision, or just now learning to live with vision loss, the American Council of the Blind of Virginia offers support and information to help you live a fuller life. 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For more information about this growing, dynamic organization, email info.acbva@gmail.com.
1: Okay, back to the paper, and we have completed everything on page one. Now turning to page two, and the first item is entitled Construction on Large Youth Program Center to Begin This Fall. Bon Secours will construct emergency department across from former hospital. This piece contributed by staff writer Trevor Metcalf. A large, more than $50 million youth campus at the former site of the DePaul Hospital in Norfolk is set to begin construction this fall, according to a leader of the nonprofit developing the property. Construction on the St. Vincent de Paul House, an after-school and summer youth program center at the former DePaul Medical Center location, is planned to begin in September, and said Chuck McPhillips, chair of the board of directors for Next Step to Success. The update comes as Norfolk City Council voted unanimously Tuesday to approve a $25 million revenue bond to assist in the venture, which will be issued by the Norfolk Economic Development Authority. McPhillips said the bond, which will not incur any liability or cost to the city or EDA, will allow the nonprofit to borrow money from Town Bank and partially fund redevelopment costs. He said a public body is required to issue the tax-exempt bonds, and the EDA would be reimbursed annually for its role in the process. McPhillips said the project is also being funded through a mix of private donors and the James Barry Robinson Trust, the trust of former Norfolk businessman Frederick J. Robinson. Quote, it's a generational investment in the future of our city and our youth and our families. So we're putting everything we've got into it, McPhillips said. He said the total cost of the redevelopment now stands at more than $50 million. The nonprofit, which currently provides after-school programming for about 120 students, purchased the property from Bon Secours for $5.7 million in December of 2023, according to city documents. The Norfolk Real Estate Assessor's Office valued the property at around $3.2 million earlier this month. McPhillips said construction will take around 16 to 18 months to complete, and he hoped to move the program into the space by the middle of the 2027-2028 academic year. He also hoped to grow the program's enrollment to 200 students by that time. The development on 10 acres of the hospital property includes two classroom buildings, an art and media center, a gym, auditorium, cafeteria, administrative offices, and outdoor athletic facilities. Next Step to Success was founded in 2021 to address poverty in Norfolk and offers free after-school and summer experimental learning to local students. Earlier this year, a Reston developer presented plans to build 68 townhomes on the remaining property not occupied by the youth campus. Bon Secours DePaul Medical Center was open for decades before closing in 2021 after a major decline in patients. A plan to convert the location into 500 luxury apartments fell through before Next Step to Success purchased the property in 2023. Bon Secours to construct emergency department. Bon Secours has also begun constructing a freestanding emergency department near the site of the former hospital, according to a Tuesday announcement. The emergency department will be located at 155 Kingsley Lane in the first floor of Bon Secours' existing medical office building. It will include 9 treatment rooms, provide 24/7 emergency care, and offer diagnostic services. Quote, this investment reflects Bon Secours' longstanding commitment to ensuring access to high-quality, compassionate care and responding directly to the community's need for greater access to emergency care, said Pat Davis-Hagans, Hampton Roads Market President of Bon Secours. The Virginia Department of Health approved the project through the Certificate of Public Need process in February. The facility is scheduled to open in late of 2027. Next item on page 2 of today's Daily Press, entitled Man Gets 6 Years for Drug-Involved Crash. 2 were killed, 1 other and driver left with disability. This piece contributed by Nori Lagenbrug, a staff writer with the paper. A Virginia Beach judge announced sentenced a 27-year-old from Texas to 6 years in prison for crashing a car while on drugs, killing 2 men in their 20s and leaving a 3rd with permanent injuries. After leaving a Virginia Beach night spot, Maxwell Schaefer was driving 3 others when, from the leftmost lane, he took a sudden turn and crashed head-on into a tree at over 110 miles per hour. At Tuesday afternoon sentencing hearing, several members of the 4 families with children and siblings who were in the car on May 7, 2023, testified to how their lives changed forever. Taji Dorleans described by his aunt and sister as a prolific sketch artist, musician, and athlete, was the front seat passenger. After the crash, the 26-year-old spent nearly a month in a coma with a collapsed lung and broken leg. When he woke up, he was in an unresponsive state, his aunt Louise Blank told the court. He died less than a year later in a Colonial Heights rehabilitation facility. Dorleans lit up every room with his infectious personality, said his older sister, Ashy Barry. It's difficult watching someone so full of life slowly lose theirs. Jamie Styron still has to remind her son about the wreck. Brendan Chase Wood suffered traumatic brain injuries that caused him to lose his short-term memory and left his impulse control and reasoning impaired. Quote, he forgets why he's in a wheelchair and can't use his arm, Styron said. His sense of humor is intact, she added. She employed a 24-hour care provider and expects Wood, now 29 years old, will never be able to live alone. That one night has defined the rest of his life, Styron said. Also in the back seat, Todd Reed Marcy, age 26, was declared dead at the crash site. He was supposed to move back home to Flagler Beach, Florida, in April. Marcy, often seen wearing a baseball cap over long wavy hair, recently graduated from Old Dominion University, where he studied social work to follow in his mother's footsteps, an advocate for families of patients in hospice. He and Schaefer had met 5 years earlier, bonding over a love for skateboarding. "Todd was killed by a bad decision," said his father, Reed Marcy. He and his wife learned about their son's death a day after it happened. A jury in February found Schaefer guilty of 2 counts of involuntary manslaughter, possession of Schedule 1/2 drugs, and reckless driving. My entire heart goes out to the family and friends of Todd, Tahi, and Chase, Schaefer told Judge Tanya Felton. Nothing I ever do or say will bring back those 2 lost souls. Okay, next item entitled 5 Arrested in Human Trafficking Investigation. This piece contributed by staff writer Macy Friend. Authorities arrested 5 men in connection with a human trafficking investigation. On July 3rd, the Virginia Beach Police Department's Special Investigations Bureau conducted the 2-day investigation in an attempt to identify victims of human trafficking, reduce the demand for commercial sex, and target individuals seeking to exploit or recruit minors for prostitution, according to a release. Detectives identified 5 individuals from Southampton Roads who were involved in criminal activity related to prostitution, human trafficking, and offenses against children. Shane Carter, age 28, of Norfolk, was charged with solicitation of prostitution. Robert Harris, age 64, of Virginia Beach, is charged with solicitation of prostitution, assault, and battery. Larry Pittman, age 53, of Portsmouth, is charged with sex trafficking, use of electronic devices to facilitate certain offenses involving minors. Kenrick Frazier, age 46, of Portsmouth, is charged with sex trafficking, use of electronic devices to facilitate certain offenses involving minors, and solicitation of child pornography. And finally, Cameron Lewis, age 24, of Norfolk, is charged with solicitation of prostitution. 2 vehicles and money were seized, according to the release. Other individuals were connected to victim services through Samaritan House. In addition to the arrests, investigators were able to develop leads regarding other individuals suspected of trafficking and exploiting others for commercial sex, police said. Additional charges may come pending further investigation and consultation with the Commonwealth's Attorney's Office, authorities said. The operation was conducted in Virginia Beach and involved personnel from all SIB squads, police said. The Virginia Beach Police Department Special Investigations Bureau works as part of the Hampton Roads Human Trafficking Task Force and the Regional Internet Crimes Against Children Task Force. The HRHTTF provides services to human trafficking victims, prosecutes crimes related to sex and labor trafficking, and conducts public outreach activities to promote human trafficking awareness. If you are a victim or know someone who is, you can confidentially report it to the National Human Trafficking Hotline at 1-888-373-7888. Next item is entitled, Former Longtime Norfolk Councilman Riddick Dies. Because of his work, everyone got a seat at the table, House Speaker Don Scott said. This piece contributed by staff writer Natalie Anderson. In Norfolk, former longtime Norfolk City Council member Paul Riddick has died. Riddick was first elected to Norfolk City Council in 1992 when the city moved from an at-large voting system to the current system where each member is elected to represent a single district. He stepped down in 2022 after deciding not to seek re-election. In a statement emailed Wednesday, Virginia House Speaker Don Scott shared his condolences and said Hampton Roads lost a giant. Quote, Paul was part

represent a single district. He stepped down in 2022 after deciding not to seek re-election. In a statement emailed Wednesday, Virginia House Speaker Don Scott shared his condolences and said Hampton Roads lost a giant. Quote, Paul was part of a generation of leaders who kicked down doors so people like me could walk through them. I don't get to be speaker without men like Paul Riddick, Scott said. Norfolk City Council member J.P. Page, who won Riddick's Ward 4 seat in 2022, called him a father figure and said Riddick made a huge impact on the lives of many. He stepped in. He showed up. He inspired and he gave people hope, Page said in a social media post. When Mr. Riddick was with you, you had to be patient, but in time, he would come back with an opportunity. That was his gift. He believed in people, and he made sure you got where you needed to go. Riddick was elected vice mayor in a contentious vote in 2006 and had the position stripped from him by the council the following year for statements he made about the city's police department and how it dealt with the fatal shooting of a black plainclothes officer by a white officer. Paul said what he meant, stood alone when he had to, and you never had to guess where he stood or who he was fighting for, Scott said. Because of his work, everyone got a seat at the table, and Norfolk's government began to look more like the people it serves. Okay, next piece is from Portsmouth, and it's entitled Nearly 400 Condos and Townhouses Are Coming Near the Casino. This piece contributed by staff writer Natalie Anderson. In Portsmouth, another several hundred condos, townhouses, and apartments have been approved for the Newport neighborhood located near Rivers Casino. Portsmouth City Council on Tuesday unanimously approved the third phase of development of Newport as part of a master development plan approved in the early 2000s when the city created a community development authority for some of the city's last pieces of developable land between Portsmouth Boulevard and Bideau Golf Course. Plans back then authorized the construction of 1,500 homes across more than 200 acres. To date, the Newport community has roughly 400 homes and is near the casino and Tidewater Community College. Applicant Melissa Venable of Land Planning Solutions in Suffolk said the third phase includes affordable housing options near retail and employment centers. When completed, it will bring an additional 394 units of housing spanning about 30 acres at 109 Missy Elliott Boulevard. Venable said that will include 124 two-bedroom stacked condos at a cost in the lower $200,000 range, 126 townhouses in the mid-200 range, and 144 multifamily condos ranging in price from upper $200,000 to $300,000. The Planning Commission earlier this month recommended unanimous approval for the conditional use permit. The property owner is listed as Ella Homes, based in Chesapeake. One of the conditions with the permit approval is the installation of surveillance cameras. The 394-unit development approved Tuesday is in addition to the second phase approved by council members earlier this year, which includes 140 townhouses and 160 multifamily condos to span nearly 60 acres at 3741 Elliott Avenue. Between the two approvals, that means nearly 700 housing units will be constructed. Two Portsmouth residents spoke in support of the development at Tuesday's meeting.
A staff memo estimates local schools

would see a moderate and manageable enrollment increase of at least 150 students once fully built out, with Victory Elementary School impacted the most by the new enrollment. Okay, switching gears a bit, now turning to the Nation and the World page. In today's Daily Press, dated July 16th, 2026, and the first item is entitled, Iran, U.S. Step Up Strikes Across the Gulf. Central Command, Merchant Ship Hit to Enforce Blockade. This piece contributed by Associated Press writer John Gambrell. In Dubai, United Arab Emirates, the U.S. Reimposed a naval blockade on Iran and intensified its airstrike campaign Wednesday in retaliation for Tehran's attacks on ships trying to pass through the Strait of Hormuz. The American strikes hit an Iranian army barracks, killed at least 7 troops, and wounded hundreds of people across the country, Iranian officials said. Days of back-and-forth strikes by the U.S. and Iran across the Middle East and renewed threats to the waterway crucial to global energy supplies have shredded the interim deal to end the conflict, and the region could tip back into all-out war. The U.S. first imposed a blockade in April and then lifted it last month after signing the interim deal that paused the fighting and set a 60-day period for negotiations over issues such as Iran's nuclear program. Those talks have stalled as fighting over the Strait of Hormuz has intensified. When the U.S. and Israel launched the war on Iran on February 28th, Tehran effectively closed the waterway to shipping, sending the price of oil, fertilizer, and many other goods soaring far beyond the region and gave Iran major leverage in negotiations. The rising prices pose a challenge to President Donald Trump and his Republican Party, which hope to regain control of Congress in elections in November. About 24 hours after the blockade went into effect, the U.S. military opened fire on and disabled a merchant vessel on Wednesday. Iran's parliament speaker and lead negotiator, Mohammad Bagher Khalafbaf, said Iran was prepared for a fuller military confrontation if the U.S. does not live up to the terms of the interim deal. And Iran's Parliamentary Revolutionary Guard threatened to halt all energy exports from the Middle East over the blockade. The export of oil and gas from the region will be either for everyone or for no one, the guard said. The U.S. carried out a wave of strikes hitting dozens of targets overnight, the military central command said Wednesday, and then resumed striking Iran during daylight, an unusual move that further signaled the increasing tempo of the attacks. Another wave of strikes began late Wednesday, the third in 24 hours. Central Command said it spotted Curacao-flagged oil tanker Belma sailing toward Karg Island, and after the ship ignored warnings, a U.S. aircraft disabled the merchant vessel by firing Hellfire missiles into the ship's smokestack. In addition to the now disabled Belma, the U.S. military said it had to speak with 2 other commercial vessels, but they complied with their instructions to turn away. The U.S. military disabled at least 8 merchant vessels during the first round of blockade, including one strike that left 3 sailors dead. Among the U.S. military's targets was Greater Tum Island, which is viewed as a strategic point in the Strait of Hormuz. Central Command said the attack targeted Iranian defense and missile sites. Iran took control of 3 islands, Abu Musa, Greater Tum, and Lesser Tum, from what would become the United Arab Emirates in 1971. The UAE has sought to reclaim them. Some analysts have suggested that if the U.S. seized the islands,
they would allow it to control the strait. Navy Admiral Brad Cooper, who leads U.S. Central Command, said in a statement that Iran had launched dozens of missiles and drones at Gulf Arab countries. As Trump landed Wednesday in Pennsylvania to address a defense summit, he was asked about setting a deadline for Iran. He responded, "I don't like giving deadlines, but they pretty much know. They know the story. They better behave." In a statement posted online, Qualibaf said the U.S. had not lived up to the terms of the interim peace deal, which he said included Iranian arrangements over the Strait of Hormuz. Next item on the Nation and the World page in today's Daily Press is entitled, "President Says ICE Should Keep Making Traffic Stops." Statement counters order day earlier to ease shooting fears. This piece contributed by Associated Press writers Rebecca Santana and Patrick Whittle. In Washington, President Donald Trump wants immigration and customs enforcement officers to keep pulling over vehicles, signaling his opposition Wednesday to plans announced just a day earlier to suspend most traffic stops following another string of fatal shootings. It's not clear whether ICE will quickly reverse course and resume those stops, a key tool in Trump's immigration crackdown. Ending those stops, Trump wrote, would be playing right into the hands of criminals. We cannot give up on one of ICE's most important and effective crime-fighting tools, the traffic stop, Trump wrote Wednesday on his social media site. Hours after Trump made his views known, Homeland Security Secretary Mark Wayne Mullen issued his own statement saying people illegally in the country would be arrested and deported wherever they are. But Mullen didn't directly say whether ICE officers will be allowed to carry out traffic stops. ICE's enforcement tactics are coming under renewed criticism after three people died during encounters with federal officers within a week. In Florida, a 28-year-old man was killed Tuesday after he was hit by a tractor trailer while running from immigration and other federal officers, authorities said. Before that, two motorists were shot and killed by ICE officers, one in Texas last week and another in Maine on Monday. After the Maine killing, Trump administration officials told ICE officers to suspend most vehicle stops, people familiar with the decision said Tuesday. Since the immigration crackdown began, federal officers confronting drivers have opened fire several times, saying the drivers' vehicles had posed a danger. Policing experts have long said that shooting into moving cars represents a danger of its own and should almost always be avoided. There have been at least 10 deaths involving encounters with immigration agents since Trump launched his deportation campaign. Next item on Nation of the World, U.S. Mint starts production of new $1 gold coin featuring Trump's image. This piece contributed by New York Times writer Alan Rappaport. President Donald Trump is finally getting some change he can believe in, a gold $1 coin with his face on it. Treasury Secretary Scott Bessent announced Wednesday that the U.S. Mint would begin striking the new coins in celebration of the nation's 250 years of independence. The creation of the coins bearing Trump's image is one of several initiatives the Trump administration has been working on to fuse the president's legacy with American currency, including adding his signature to new notes this year in an effort to create a $250 bill with his portrait. In a post on social media, Bessent said that the new coin would honor the enduring legacy of liberty and lasting symbol of patriotism. The Treasury Department unveiled initial designs of the coins last year.
The plans to mint money with Trump's image stirred controversy because of an 1866 law that enshrined a tradition that only deceased people could appear on U.S. currency to avoid the appearance that America is a monarchy. But the Treasury Department defended the move, explaining that it was authorized to mint the coin under the Circulating Collectible Coin Redesign Act of 2020. It noted that Bessent was exercising authorities to issue coinage with designs emblematic of the United States semi-quincentennial, and that the proposed images reflect Trump and his vision for America. The new notes bearing Trump's signature, along with that of Bessent, are currently being printed and will be in circulation later this year. Because paper currency is not allowed to include images of the living, the proposed $250 notes would require legislation from Congress. It's not clear when the new commemorative coins will be available or how much they will cost. The U.S. Mint sells semi-quincentennial proof sets for $107. Okay, next up, House GOP unveils $95 billion plan for Iran war, farmer aid, and voting. This piece contributed by Associated Press writers Kevin Frecking and Lisa Mascaro. In Washington, House Republicans on Wednesday unveiled a $95 billion legislative plan focused on boosting defense, aiding farmers, and enacting stricter voter registration rules, a sequel to the massive tax and spending cut bill that President Donald Trump signed into law last year. The 47-page outline, called a budget resolution, is a long-shot undertaking designed to supplement Pentagon funding for the Iran war and address Trump's top priority of changing voter registration requirements. A more ambitious version was narrowed to address concerns of conservatives about how it would be paid for adding to the deficit. The resolution does not seek any offsets to pay for the new spending. House Speaker Mike Johnson pushed ahead after meeting with Trump at the White House this week in what will be the Republicans' calling card to voters this fall heading into the midterm elections, with control of Congress at stake. Johnson welcomed the chance to again use a legislative process that will allow Republicans to overpower Democratic objections and eventually approve legislation on a party-line majority vote, saying the Democrats won't be able to block their GOP priorities any longer. Democrats, however, have argued against the sharply partisan path, particularly for matters of war funding. The Budget Committee is expected to consider the outline Thursday ahead of floor action in the House next week. The bulk of the $95 billion would go for the U.S.-led war against Iran, reflecting the White House's request for supplemental spending to rebuild stockpiles and fund classified programs, among other expenses related to Operation Epic Fury. The resolution calls for the House Armed Services Committee to craft legislation that will not increase the deficit by more than $60 billion. The Select Committee on Intelligence, $13 billion, the Agriculture Committee, $12 billion, and the House Administration Committee, $10 billion. The latter funding would be focused on enacting aspects of an election law overhaul that requires those registering to vote to provide proof of citizenship and is a top Trump priority. Overall, the plan is on par with a request the White House submitted to Congress last month as the Iran war drags past 4 months. But it falls far short of the $350 billion increase the White House proposed for the Defense Department through the reconciliation process
in its budget. Approving extra war funding will be difficult, even among Republicans supporting the Iran effort, as the nation confronts staggering annual deficits reaching nearly $2 trillion this year. Along with the war funds, the package would include some $10 billion for voting law changes, the GOP's effort to impose strict citizenship requirements in line with the provisions of the Save America Act, which has been a top Trump priority. Trump has insisted that Republicans approve the elections overhaul bill, which has passed the House but does not have the votes to overcome the 60-vote threshold in the 100-member Senate. So Republicans are looking to get parts of it through the arduous reconciliation process that allows both chambers to pass a bill with a simple majority. Now turning briefly to obituaries in today's Daily Press, dated July 16th, 2026. In Newport News, Ronald Ronnie Burroughs passed away on July 13th. The family will gather for a private celebration of life. In lieu of flowers, the family kindly requests that donations be made to the Parkinson's Foundation in Ronnie's memory. Also in Newport News, James Ray Morris passed away on July 6th. The funeral arrangements are being coordinated through the Cremation Society of Virginia Peninsula. In Virginia, Lois Ann Pollard passed away on July 7th. For full details, visit wjsmithandson.com. And finally, Janet Mary Pricer passed away on July 8th. A memorial mass will be celebrated at 2 p.m. on July 24th at St. Bede Catholic Church in Williamsburg. In lieu of flowers, donations in her honor to Gentiva Hospice of Williamsburg would be appreciated. All righty, now continuing with the paper, and next item is entitled Native American Graduation Gaining: Innovations and Data Fixes Credited, but U.S. Changes Fear. This piece contributed by Associated Press writer Savannah Peters. During his senior year of high school on the Puyallup Reservation, Gerald Dillon traded much of his academic coursework for career training. When he walked into the second grade classroom where he worked as a teaching assistant, students would rush from their seats for a fist bump or a hug. The 18-year-old, who once found classes boring and put in only enough effort to pass, found renewed purpose to come to school every day. "It motivates me. I like making connections with the kids. I like helping them," he said. It began his junior year when he enrolled in a career training course. Soon, Dillon said, his grades improved. He graduated in June from Chief Leshy Schools in Washington and is considering college for a teaching degree. School administrators say a shift in focus to technical training and career readiness is paying off, with more students staying in school but graduating on time. Those gains are emblematic of progress across the U.S. Bureau of Indian Education, which oversees 183 primary and secondary schools serving over 40,000 students. In 2015, just over half of high schoolers at BIE schools graduated within 4 years. That number soared to a record high of 79% by 2025.
Some BIE educators attribute the surge to local innovations. Assistant Secretary of Indian Affairs Billy Kirkland says they reflect the Trump administration's commitment to Native American students, including efforts to strengthen teacher training. In addition, the way graduation rates are reported across BIE schools was changed to address flawed data collection that previously depressed the numbers. But concerns loom that changes reshaping the BIE under the Trump administration, including the planned dismantling of the U.S. Department of Education and continued fallout from cuts instituted by DOGE, could undermine progress and prevent struggling schools from improving. The surge in graduation rates reflects, in part, more accurate reporting rather than a sudden leap in student academic improvement, according to agency officials. For years, school administrators across the system used flawed methods to track graduation rates, often counting students who had transferred to other schools as dropouts. Quote, "We had to come to a consensus and set an accountability framework for our schools," said Camelia Bisenti, the agency's chief academic officer. Beginning in 2018, BIE began standardizing data collection methods. In the years since, Bisenti said, the data has painted a more accurate and encouraging picture. An AP analysis of BIE data found that graduation rates across the system are up 55% since new reporting standards began, with 9 of its secondary schools reporting 100% growth or higher. Next item entitled, New Policy Will Test Troops for Low Testosterone, Hegseth says. This piece contributed by Associated Press writers Constantin Toropin and Matthew Perrone. In Washington, Defense Secretary Pete Hegseth announced Wednesday that he is rolling out a new screening program for testosterone deficiency among troops, calling it necessary to allow them to operate at their absolute best. The screenings will be conducted annually as part of service members' required medical screenings for those 30 and older, he said. Troops under 30 can volunteer to be tested. In a video on social media, Hegseth said receiving testosterone replacement therapy would be voluntary. In the video, Hegseth simply refers to troops, though it appears he is talking about only testing men in uniform for hormone irregularities. The move comes as other Trump administration officials have begun to advocate for men to have easier access to testosterone replacement therapies, but the messaging from Hegseth and others blends known science on the hormone with broader and less substantiated claims. When asked about the conditions Hegseth was looking to address with the new policy, the Pentagon referred to Hegseth's remarks in the video that mentioned keeping troops, quote, strong, resilient, and capable, and that the rigors of the modern battlefield demand maximum psychological and mental readiness. Over the past several years, special operations troops, and specifically Navy SEALs, have come under scrutiny for their use of testosterone and similar substances to enhance performance. The death of a SEAL recruit during training in 2022 led to a discovery of substances in his possession, including testosterone, and revealed far more rampant drug use among the elite program than was previously acknowledged. A year after the recruit's death, the Navy said it would begin to a drug testing program to screen for any hormonal substance chemically or pharmacologically related to testosterone that promotes muscle growth. Hegseth said his new initiative is not about artificial enhancement. The Pentagon did not respond to questions about what research or academic studies underpinned the move.
Okay, turning briefly now to news briefings. First item is entitled, Biden aims to publish memoir after midterm elections. In New York, former President Joe Biden will publish a memoir, Promise Me America, which he says will touch upon everything from the economy to his decision to drop his bid for re-election. The memoir is scheduled to come out November 17th, publisher Little Brown & Company said. The timing of the book, 2 weeks after the midterm elections in which Democrats seek to regain control of Congress, could raise concerns within Biden's party by putting him back into the spotlight. Democrats remain divided on Biden's legacy, with many blaming his ill-fated determination to seek a second term for Republican President Donald Trump's return to the White House. Leaders hope to keep the fall campaign focused on Trump and his record, and any leaks or promotional efforts before votes are cast could draw frustration. Promise Me America is about the challenges we faced as a nation. It's about the decisions I made and why I made them, Biden said in a video statement accompanying Wednesday's announcement. It's about why I chose to run for re-election and why I chose to step aside. Next item under news briefings, Lebanon-Israeli talks. After 2 days of U.S.-mediated talks in Rome, Lebanon and Israel took steps toward implementing, quote, pilot zones in southern Lebanon, where Israeli forces would withdraw and turn over control to the Lebanese army, the U.S. State Department said on Wednesday. The State Department said in a statement that the talks were, quote, productive, and the parties agreed on the structure and guidelines for the pilot zone process to be finalized and implemented in the coming days. There was no immediate statement from Lebanon or Israel on the outcome of the negotiations. Next item, altered slavery exhibit. The Trump administration on Wednesday replaced an exhibit on slavery at the site of President George Washington's home in Philadelphia with a version that historians say whitewashes the nation's history. The new exhibit was installed in the same area where the Declaration of Independence was adopted on July 4, 1776. The changed exhibition comes as President Donald Trump has made dismantling diversity and inclusion initiatives a priority in a campaign to overhaul some of America's most sacred cultural, historic, and educational institutions. Next item, wildfire evacuations. Thousands of visitors were told to evacuate a remote Minnesota wilderness area accessible only by boat as wildfires sent heavy smoke over the Midwest and Northeast this week. More than 100 wildfires are burning in Canada, where winds are carrying the smoke southeast. Warnings about unhealthy air conditions Wednesday extended from Minnesota through Toronto and into New York. Next item, South Texas rains. Slow-moving storms drenched much of southern Texas with more heavy rain Wednesday, prompting warnings to evacuate flooded areas after downpours washed out roads and farmland and led to dozens of high-water rescues across the region. The highest rainfall totals, up to 16 inches, have been in Uvalde County, where officials tallied 25 rescues as of Wednesday morning and said more people needed help as river levels rose. Highways and roads were closed across the region because of high water. And finally, Starmer's farewell. Prime Minister Keir Starmer said that he was leaving the United Kingdom in better shape than I found it, as he fielded questions, criticism, and even a bit of praise from lawmakers in the House of Commons for the last time on Wednesday. Starmer, who leaves office next week, bid farewell to the boisterous weekly Prime Minister's Question Session, where he has traded barbs with opposition politicians and defended his government record.
On Monday, he will step down as prime minister after losing the support of his Labour Party, handing over power to a new Labour leader, Andy Burnham.

Okay, turning quickly to the business page. I'll read this item here. Wholesale prices down as war blurs forecasting. This piece contributed by Associated Press writer Paul Weissman. In Washington, U.S. wholesale inflation fell from May to June on plunging energy prices, but intensifying hostilities in Iran are clouding the outlook. The Labor Department reported Wednesday that its producer price index, which captures inflation before it reaches consumers, dropped 0.3% from May, biggest decline since April of 2025, and a reversal from a 0.6% uptick in the month before. Compared to a year earlier, wholesale prices were up 5.5% in June, decelerating from 6% increase the month before. Gasoline prices plunged 12% in June, but are still up nearly 43% from June of 2015, pushed higher by the Iran war. Food prices also dipped in June. That wasn't 2015, that was 2025, excuse me. So gas prices are up 43% compared to June of 2025. Excluding volatile food and energy prices, so-called core wholesale prices were up 4.7% from June of 2025 and 0.2% from May. The producer price report came out a day after the Labor Department said consumer prices dropped 0.4% from May to June, the biggest monthly drop in 4 years. Compared to a year earlier, they were up 3.5% last month, down from 4.2% in May. The June inflation numbers were cooler than forecasters had expected, reducing pressure on the Federal Reserve to raise interest rates this year. Inflation is running above the Fed's 2% target. Energy prices have ratcheted higher since President Donald Trump on Monday announced a new blockade in the Strait of Hormuz, through which 20% of the world's oil and natural gas moves. Wholesale prices can offer an early look at where consumer inflation might be headed. Economists also watch it because some of its components flow into the Fed's preferred inflation gauge, the Personal Consumption Expenditures Index, or PCE, due out on July 30th. Okay, let's move along, and now turning to the opinion page in today's Daily Press. And we're going to read under our views the editorial, which is entitled, Keep Close Watch. Lawmakers must make sure clean slate law works as intended. Virginia moved to give more residents a second chance when the General Assembly approved legislation 4 years ago that allowed court records to be sealed in certain situations. It took effect July 1st following considerable preparations about how to implement it effectively. The Clean Slate Law reflects an attempt to balance accountability and rehabilitation, allowing offenders to put minor infractions behind them for good. But it will also limit what the public knows about criminal cases and outcomes. And it's important officials keep close watch to ensure it works as intended. In 2021, the legislature approved Senate Bill 1339, which allows Virginians who commit one of a small category of minor crimes to have their records automatically sealed if they do not reoffend within 7 years. Those include shoplifting, trespassing, disorderly conduct, and some drug possession charges. The purpose is both straightforward and eminently reasonable.
Even misdemeanor offenses are commonly referred to as barrier crimes because they show up on a background check and can harm an individual's ability to get a job in certain fields or secure a rental lease, even if the crime was years ago. They can stand as the last impediment to full re-entry into society and a productive life. It's no coincidence that Virginia lawmakers first approved this measure in the same year they loosened state laws about cannabis. Debate over the landmark change covered a lot of topics, including how best to handle minor possession charges for marijuana. Like the creation of a legal cannabis market, which only won approval as part of the state budget agreement this year through plans have been in the works since 2021, the Clean Slate Law was delayed due to the need to resolve some tricky technical issues. State officials needed to make sure that courts and law enforcement had the tools needed to seal records. Computer systems and databases needed to be updated to accommodate the automatic process for low-level offenses. And there were concerns about what records should be kept from the public view and which should be available. On this last point, there remains some concern that the public's understanding of criminal offenses and their resolution may be reduced as a result of this measure. As of July 1st, officials in at least one local jurisdiction informed area journalists that there may be cases when requests for criminal records or court proceeds and decisions may be denied because as a result of sealing decision, they no longer exist as public records. What's more, the law includes a criminal penalty for unlawful disclosure. Not only would a public official be prohibited from disclosing information from a sealed record, they could be penalized for doing so. Again, this makes sense as the law intends to protect offenders who have paid their debt to society from being stained by a past conviction. But it also means that the resolution of some cases that are in the public's interest will no longer be available. The chance is slim, but there's still a chance. Public servants, by and large, do their best and try to honor the law while working in the people's best interest. But their interpretation of some technical and specific laws, including those involving medical or other sensitive information, can be overly cautious. It's also common for officials to use several of the broad exemptions in Virginia's Freedom of Information Act to redact information that should be accessible by residents. So, it's important that, as the law is now in effect and the process of automatically sealing records begins, that everyone is well-versed on what the Clean Slate Law requires and what it does not. And lawmakers should be alert for unintended consequences in the case they need to revisit the language in a future session. Virginia should believe in second chances, and this measure represents a firm step in that direction. Now, to see how it works and be ready to pivot if it does not. Okay, I'm just going to read one letter to the editor under your views. And it's entitled Nuclear Age, and it's written by Steve Baggerly in Norfolk. Today is the 81st anniversary of the Trinity atom bomb test and the beginning of the nuclear age. This year, the world appears to be in a new nuclear arms race. The number of nukes in the world has actually increased. All 9 nuclear-armed states are upgrading or expanding their arsenals, and more countries are considering starting their own programs.
It has been reported that China is building hundreds of new missile silos, seeking parity with the United States and Russian ballistic missile capabilities. Russia is building new weapons to evade U.S. missile defenses. North Korea continues to test missiles to carry nuclear warheads. U.S., Russia, and China are racing to build hypersonic missiles, which would fly at 5 times the speed of sound, cutting response time to nuclear attack to a handful of minutes. Nuclear-armed states are at war as we speak. India and Pakistan recently had their most serious military clash in years. The U.S. and Israel have bombed Iran's nuclear sites, and Russia and NATO countries are fighting a proxy war in Ukraine. Combined with the dangers of nuclear launch by mistake, miscalculation, malfunction, madness, terrorism, or cyber attack, the planet is closer to nuclear war than at any time since the Cuban Missile Crisis. France is expanding its nuclear arsenal and offering to base weapons in other European countries, with French President Emmanuel Macron stating that the next half century will be an age of nuclear weapons. We mustn't let it be so. Okay, I've got a few minutes left. I'm just going to briefly review the weather forecast for the next several days. Today, steamy hot, probably poor air quality related to those fires that I read about earlier, with a high as 99 degrees. Tomorrow, again hot, 93, the anticipated high, with humidity and partly cloudy. On Saturday, we may get some thunderstorms, high of 96. Sunday, high of 90 with some showers and heavier thunderstorms. On Monday, 92 degrees and cloudy, again humid. And on Tuesday next week, we're going to get some rain, high of 92. So, hot and moist the next several days through the weekend. Let me quickly get to today in history. I always like to read that section, and here we go. On this date, July 16th, 1790, a site along the Potomac River was designated the permanent seat of the United States government. The area became Washington, D.C. On this date in 1862, Flag Officer David G. Farragut became the first Rear Admiral in the United States Navy. In 1951, the novel The Catcher in the Rye by J.D. Salinger was first published by Little Brown and Company. On this date in 1969, Apollo 11 launched from Cape Kennedy in Florida on the first manned mission to the surface of the moon. On this date in 1999, John F. Kennedy Jr., his wife Carolyn, and her sister Lauren Bessette died when their plane plunged into the Atlantic Ocean near Martha's Vineyard. In 2004, Martha Stewart was sentenced to 5 months in prison and 5 months of home confinement by a federal judge in New York for lying about a stock sale. And finally, on this date, a jury in Centennial, Colorado, convicted James Holmes of 165 counts of murder and other charges in the 2012 Aurora movie theater rampage that left 12 people dead. Okay, you have been listening to local, regional, and national news highlights from the Daily Press, dated July 16th, 2026. This program can be heard live every Monday through Friday at 11:30 a.m. and a rebroadcast at 4:30 p.m. on the WHRO Voice. 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
or have other conditions preventing them from reading standard printed material. 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My name is John Duckett. Thank you for joining me. Stay safe and be well.

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1: 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My name is Wendy Brodsky, and I'll be reading local highlights from today's broadcast of the WHRO Voice Grocery Cart, with sale ads good from July 15th to July 21st. 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

0: 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And that wraps up Food Lion. 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My name is Wendy Brodsky. Thank you so much for joining us. Before closing, I'll leave you with this quote from Marguerite Gardner. Happiness consists not in having much, but in being content with little. Stay safe, stay cool, have a wonderful week, and be well.
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2: 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Our audio reading programs are specifically designed for and primarily directed to people who are blind, visually impaired, or have other conditions preventing them from reading standard printed material. My name is Nina Ulrich, and I'll be reading local highlights from today's broadcast of the Tidewater News, dated July 15th, 2026. Our first article is titled, New Superintendent Shares Goals for SCPS. New Southampton County Public Schools Superintendent Dr. Juliana Thompson took some time on Thursday, July 9th, to share insights into her short and long-term goals for the school division, while also revealing a little more about herself and her 19 years of experience in public education. The Southampton County School Board voted unanimously on May 11th to appoint Thompson as SCPS Superintendent. Thompson had been serving as the interim regional director for the North Carolina Department of Public Instruction, DPI, before concluding her duties there on Thursday, June 25th, and coming to SCPS the very next day. Her first official day as SCPS superintendent was on Monday, June 29th. My first days have been wonderful, she said. Southampton County has the most wonderful residents, community members, school board, board of supervisors, and our staff here. Everyone has been so warm and welcoming. My first day in visiting the division was June 5th, and I got to visit every classroom and meet our students and our teachers and walk around with our administrators and some of our school board members, and that was just such a wonderful experience, she added. We've got amazing things going on in our classrooms, and I am really honored to get to lead this wonderful division. She meets the residency proximity requirement for the SCPS superintendent position where she currently lives in Roanoke Rapids, North Carolina, which has kept her from having to move. She has lived there since 2022, but most of her life has been lived in Virginia. She grew up in Emporia. I'm a Virginia girl at heart, she said. This has allowed her to be quite familiar already with Southampton County. I played ball games down here when I was in school, and when I first started teaching in York County, it was at the time when Southampton and York were still playing in the same athletic division, she said. I coached girls basketball and I coached softball, and so I enjoyed coming to our Southampton away games because it felt like I was coming home. As SCPS superintendent, Thompson offered a description of her highest priority early, short-term goals for the school division. In starting out, I believe that it is important to have a 90-day plan, and the first 30 days of my 90-day plan is all about listening and learning, she said. And so I'm meeting with as many people as I can, either one-on-one or in twos. And so I have enjoyed my meetings with my school board members and board of supervisor members, and I've met with our principals. I'm in the process of meeting with our central office folks and our 12-month staff, and then this part will continue as our 10-month folks come back, she added. She indicated that meeting with community members will come as the start of the 26-27 school year, with open houses and other opportunities for families to meet for superintendents and principals. And so that's the biggest part, she said, of her short-term goals. And then looking at operational things, summertime is such a busy time for facilities work, and so I'm focused on that right now. And then we've had some vacancies that we're in the midst of hiring for, so I'm looking to try and get all those critical vacancies filled. Thompson then offered her insights into her highest priority long-term goals for the school division. I mentioned that I played sports, so I'm a competitive thing, she said. And so I really want to work as hard as I can with our amazing team, again, from our students, families, staff, school board, board of supervisors, community, and all of us working together to collaboratively make Southampton County Public Schools the premier rural division. We have so much to be thankful for, she continued. This is such a special place. It's a great place to grow up. We've really got great schools. We are really close to all the different kinds of things that folks could want. And if you want to experience the big city, and if you want to work in a big city, but still have that down-home, safe feeling, then it's easy to live here and drive to a bigger place. and so I want our school division to be known for that, a place where our community values are represented in the schools. She noted that career and technical education is near and dear to her heart. I really want to make sure that we are really working with our community partners to help our students be able to see all the opportunities they have to work in Southampton County, as well as be ready if they want to go anywhere else in the world, she said. She described it as SCPS employees' job in K-12 schools to prepare children for a world that doesn't exist yet with the way that our world changes. And so that's a tall order, but we can't have school the way that schools always looked. So we've got to constantly be innovating it, but then still focus on treating a child as a whole child. We learn a lot through failing as long as we can learn how to fail forward, and so making sure that our children are learning in the right supportive environment, a place where they're known, where they're valued, and that they're challenged, where all of our kids are pushed to their fullest potential and prepared to do whatever their life path is, she said. And if they want to go to college, great, let's get you into the college that you want to get into and make sure you're prepared to do well, she continued. And if you want to jump over college and get into a career, well, let's help you while you're in high school, get your associate's degree, get your career credentials. We've got a great opportunity with Paul D. Camp. If you want to go into the military, we're excited about helping students in that path with our Air Force JROTC program starting this fall, she said. And for everybody, we want to make sure that all of our children are graduating fully prepared to be fully productive citizens in our community and state. When asked which of her previous positions has prepared her most of her current position as SCPS superintendent, Thompson said, "I think the answer is all of them. I think it's really important that you always remember where you came from," she said. "I started as an English teacher. Attention to details in writing is important to me. I still teach some on the side. I do a couple of adjunct classes and invest in paying forward to the next generation of leaders, just as people have poured into me." She noted that she loved being an assistant principal. "You see, kids are on their worst days, and you get to help them as they fail forward," she said. "We treat each other with respect even when we don't make the best decisions, and we learn from it and do better the next time." She noted that her background is in curriculum, instruction, and federal programs. "In my previous job before DPI, I was a superintendent," she said, referring to her 5 years leading Roanoke Rapids City Schools. "I learned a lot about finance and facilities, and they're not always glamorous parts of education, but your transportation's got to be straight, your facilities got to be straight, your money's got to be straight, all those things are so important in order for curriculum instruction and teachers to be able to do what they need to with kids." Thompson said she is thankful for the opportunities she has had along the way. "In my recent stint at the North Carolina Department of Public Instruction gave me a lot of learning in terms of how the state departments of education work, as well as the opportunity to go into 19 school districts in North Carolina and be able to take the best ideas I saw," she said. "I've seen some really innovative things in those districts, and then also had a chance to be able to work with others to problem solve about issues that may also be issues in Southampton, seeing stuff added to my toolbox by being able to borrow from colleagues." Another thing, together is such an important word, she added. "Just like we want to be together in Southampton, we really want to work with our other school division partners so that we can all work together for our kids, because this work is about our children." Our next article is titled, "Board OKs Solar Facility Siting Agreement." The Southampton County Board of Supervisors voted 5-0 on June 23rd to approve a solar facility siting agreement with BAP Power LLC, doing business as Synergy, that moves forward the process of placing a 20-megawatt project on 71 acres of non-agriculturally productive land at 30065 General Thompson Highway in Franklin. A staff report within the June 23rd board meeting packet noted the county had held a public hearing on May 27, 2025, to discuss a siting agreement between BAP Power and the county. The agreement provides a schedule of financial compensation to the county, allowed by Virginia Code Section 15.2-2288.8b. Over a 20-year period, more than $1 million will be paid to the county, the staff report stated. adding that most of the funds are paid from inception through year one in the amount of $990,000. The report noted that BAP Power has followed all guidelines as have been presented to it by the county, and the project site is listed as tax map number 92-2, located in the general proximity of General Thomas Highway, Delaware Road, Shady Brook Trail, and New Market Road. William Pham, a representative of Synergy BAP Power, gave a presentation on his company and the proposed solar project to the Board of Supervisors at its June 23rd meeting. Very good timing with the fact that the county has had just passed its own battery storage ordinance, he said. Our project is a good live example of solar benefiting from a storage project as well to give flexibility for the grid. Otherwise, you can have a grid that can be very wasteful. It's just time energy balance between the supply and demand, and the pairing of solar with storage alleviates and allows the grid to have a lot of flexibility, and that's why Dominion is pushing very heavily for projects like the one we're presenting tonight. He said, as you recall, we actually presented approximately 1 year ago, and the project was deferred a little bit, but it has continued to make very good progress with its development. He then provided a brief recap on Synergy, noting that it has been around since 2006. We've installed well over 450 megawatts of solar, completed over 300 projects, and our bonding capacity now sits at about $300 million.

continued to make very good progress with its development. He then provided a brief recap on Synergy, noting that it has been around since 2006. We've installed well over 450 megawatts of solar, completed over 300 projects, and our bonding capacity now sits at about 300 million. And that's for the simple fact that we've never had a default in any of our projects, he said. So we've been very reliable. We deliver what we say we're going to do, and hence it's like your credit rating, it gets stronger as you perform. He said the business's mission is quite simple. We really aspire to spread the economic benefits of clean energy projects to local communities, and we've been doing that for a long time, he said. In Virginia, we have a number of projects in different counties where we're working with either Dominion or there's also a shared solar program for smaller solar projects that are capped at 5 megawatts. He said Synergy is fairly integrated as a group. We do all of our own development and we control the construction process, he said. We're considered among the top ranked, at least in the community solar segment, developers in the nation, and we've constructed quite a few projects to get that ranking since 2017. We're long-term owners and operators of our projects, and we know how to keep the projects working in very good performance terms, he continued. We can easily get decommissioning bonds to make sure that if a project gets to its end of life cycle, that there's a bond, that in case we're not around to make sure that the project gets approximately and appropriately decommissioned. FAM said that the solar project for which Synergy was requesting a partnership and approval from Southampton County is a 20-megawatt project of solar capacity that's paired with an 8-megawatt, 4-hour battery storage component. The number of modules is about 31,000, he said. We take up at about 71 acres on Mr. White's 300-plus-acre parcel, so a smaller portion of his parcel. He noted that Synergy was initially partnering with White, but he has since died and ownership of the site was left to his wife and his son, Jimmy White. Jimmy is very supportive of the project, so we're lucky to have him and Mr. White's widow as our partners on this deal, FAM said. He noted that the proposed location of the project on General Thomas Highway is basically across from the street from Dominion Power's biomass plant. The interconnection is at 34.5 kilowatts, and it goes to the Watkins Corner substation, he said. There's already a signed arrangement for power purchase with Dominion as we move this project forward. Sharing details on setbacks, he said the project is a good 2,000 feet from General Thomas Highway. The entire project site is not visible from the neighbor's perspective or from the highway viewpoint, he said. We're at least 50 feet from any parcel line. The existing tree canopies surrounding the parcel ensure that there is no visibility. We did have a few neighbors ask if the site plan, and once they saw the site plan, they were okay with the project, he added. He said there is going to be a 7-foot tall fence surrounding the entire project with a 20-foot access road off the highway for serviceability of the site. He noted that the site is going to be serviced only maybe 4 times a year. So we think it's a very good site in terms of actual footprint and non-visibility. And basically, you can't really hear or see the site from any public area, he added. Board of Supervisors Chair and Central District Supervisor Dr. Alan W. Edwards said, "Is your company owned by people in the United States or a foreign company?" FAM stated that all owners of the company are U.S. citizens. "We would run into a lot more scrutiny and issues if we had foreign ownership," he said. There are very stringent requirements at the federal level. Board Vice Chair and Northwest District Supervisor William Hart Gillette said, "And is this part of the contract? The protections are built into the contract?" "Yes, our arrangement with Dominion is under a lot of scrutiny because there are under a lot of regulations to make sure that there is not foreign influence," FAM said. "And if anything, this helps to contribute to their greater energy independence." Gillette said, "Well, I just know that if this thing goes haywire in 5 years, they're going to be coming in here wanting to hang us for not knowing about it, so that's why I question it."

I'll still be here, Pham said. They'll hang me first. Edward said, the only thing that makes this solar project compatible with me is the land use situation. The land is not agriculturally productive at all. We've had a philosophy in this county to protect the land that is productive, so I don't think in this situation we're letting anybody down with that promise. But he said there are a lot of things to worry about in connection with the project. Decommissioning is a big deal, he said. It's going to take 5 to 7 times the money to decommission this thing than it does to build it. And you can't do anything with those panels except bury them somewhere. They can't be salvaged or the materials can't be obtained. Anyway, there's a lot of negative things and there's a few positives. Pham said, I think we'll be able to show during the special use process that a lot of materials we would try to and there to always recycle them because it's glass, it's steel, it's aluminum. Edward said he had one other question. I don't mean to be detrimental, but you're from California and you're coming to Virginia to do this, he said. You run out of sunshine in California? Is there limitations you can't do this in California? California is an octopus that's tied up in knots, Pham said. We have done quite a few in California. We have done projects in actually about 12 states and Dominion right now for the right type of projects, likes this project. It is very fertile soil for more energy that Dominion just needs because they have supply constraints. Southwest District Supervisor Carl J. Faison said, with everything that's going on and our need for energy, personally, I think there's a place for solar energy, but I think it needs to be regulated. And in terms of this project, I think it's good it's where it is. And if you've also met all the other standards that our ordinance requests, I'm sort of an advocate for solar. Edwards said neighboring Sussex County has 11 active solar applications, and he asked if Synergy was any part of that group, and Pham said it was not. Edwards also noted that offers to landowners from solar developers are quite lucrative. I'll share this. I got this letter yesterday wanting to put solar on my land at $1,500 an acre per year forever as long as it's there. That's a lot of money. You are heavily subsidized by federal funds, I believe, and maybe even state funds too, but I just think this is something to be considered. I'm not going to consider this, but I just want everybody to know that if somebody wants to get rid of their land, $1,500 a year per acre is a lot of money. So in other words, these things are being bought and they're being, I believe, preyed on people for whatever reason don't care about the land or want to get rid of it, he added. Southeast District Supervisor Robert T. White said, I was just going to make a comment as far as the decommissioning. Jimmy White could decommission it in a couple weeks with all that equipment he's got, so I don't think we'd have to worry about that. White added that he is familiar with the site of the proposed solar project and said, I think it's a good fit. Gillette said, well, this is a process that will take us one more step. Considering the predicament that we're in, I see it as a hedge. So I would approve this tonight. You make that in form of a motion, sir, Edwards said. As long as nobody out there's got a gun, Gillette said, prompting laughs from some of the Board of Supervisors meeting room. Faison seconded the motion, and the unanimous vote followed shortly thereafter. Our next article is titled, Boykins Seeks Beautification, Money Owed, and there's a photo of Lassiter and Edwards. The town of Boykins is taking action to address blight and town code enforcement while also seeking to obtain money owed to it in the form of back taxes and delinquent trash fees. Boykins town clerk and treasurer Victoria Edwards noted that the trash fee for town residents has been discontinued. The trash pickup service will be available to all town residents, she stated. Those on the outskirts of town who receive the service will still have to pay the fee, which is set to increase. Delinquent accounts from previous years will be sent to collections. Boykins Mayor Cleet Lassiter said the town had required everybody in the locality to participate in the trash program. But I'm not sure we could do that or not, and some people didn't participate. They didn't pay the $100 a year or whatever, so we decided to discontinue the fee. And
raise the taxes and include everybody in the town, he said, so anybody can put their trash out now. And there's a photo of the Welcome to Boykins, Virginia sign. But like Edwards, Lassiter noted that the few people living just outside the town limits that are enjoying the town trash pickup service will still have to pay the fee. Lassiter stated that the town has not been charging enough for the trash service it provides. Our infrastructure has been failing for a while when it comes to the trash truck, he said. We have an old trash truck and we're losing money, so we had to do something to be able to keep the service and keep going like we've been going. He said that the trash fee increase amount is yet to be determined. I'm not sure exactly what it will be, but there will be an increase, he said. Edwards mentioned the possibility of the town putting boots or a large metal clamp on vehicles belonging to those with delinquent personal property taxes. The town had done that before, Lassiter said. Years ago, I remember them doing that, and I believe it was very lucrative for them to get the back taxes from people that are just not paying, and we are considering that. We haven't been able to decide to do it yet, but we have a right good pile of back taxes that people are just not paying, he said. The other thing is, too, we have a new lawyer, and we're letting him take care of some of those back taxes, he added. So between the booting and also the lawyer, we're hoping to get some of this money that's owed to us. Edwards noted that Lassiter created a new committee, the Envision Committee, to address blight and town code enforcement as it applies to property maintenance and cleanliness. She stated that recent code updates include fee increases and a Class 3 misdemeanor charge for repeat violators. The mission of the committee is to make the town look more appealing in the hopes small businesses will want to set up shop here, he added. Lassiter said it's been talked about for a while, and the blight and other un-niceties in the town that make the town look bad, and I decided to form a committee, and Dee Maudlin Clary has helped me with that. She pretty much chaired it and taken the ball and ran with it. The mayor noted that the town has houses that have been empty for 20 years and are falling down. It's time we have to do something, he added. And the property owners and the landowners have to be responsible and good stewards of the community and take care of this. So the committee basically will identify these problems and will go through the steps of notifying the property owner what we would like, he added. And if we have to, we'll take legal steps to get the properties improved. He noted that the town government has made a couple changes to Boykin's grass ordinance. If your grass got to 12 inches, we would send you a letter. You had a certain amount of time to take care of it, Lassiter said. And we've dropped that down to 10 inches, and we've also increased the fee that the town charges for us to come and cut your grass or trim your bushes or whatever. So we're hoping that the people will start taking a little bit more responsibility on themselves and take some pride in their property and make it look better, because nobody wants to come to a town where you've got grass that's 2 feet tall on Main Street, he added.

0: Our next article is titled SCSB Transparency Committee Develops Ideas, and there's a photo of Southampton County School Board member Natalie Dever King giving an update on the work being done by the board's Transparency Committee. Southampton County School Board member Natalie Dever King shared updates Monday, July 13th from the board's Transparency Committee. The board voted unanimously on December 11th to establish an ad hoc committee for the promotion of transparency and accountability. To open her July 13th update, King said, "We met earlier this month, and one of the things that's been the recurring topic is the streaming of our meetings has still been on the table as far as the audio and video quality. We've knocked around a few ideas about using the auditorium," she said. "Do we need a different technology setup? I think Southampton County Public Schools Superintendent Dr. Thompson was going to talk to and with Mr. William Hatch and the tech team just to get their thoughts on it and bring that back to us for our next meeting." King highlighted something else that came up at the Transparency Committee. "We have committees within the school board. Can those be put on the website?" she said. "Like what committees we have and who serves as representatives?" She said the biggest thing that committee members were talking about was something called a data dashboard. So when you log into the division website, it would be a link that stood out that would take you to a page where there was SOL, results by school, just an information dump so that it wouldn't be a bunch of different clicks and you wouldn't have to go to each individual school's webpage, she said. "We're in the process of reviewing other divisions that have something similar, but in order to have all the information we needed, we were wondering if we could do a 5-question Google form to give the stakeholder input on what they would want if we were able to move forward with something like that. I did not develop the questions for tonight, but we could do them at our next meeting and bring that back if it would be something that the board would be okay with for us moving forward and to get that additional input," King said. School Board Chair Brandon Rogers said, "So it doesn't sound like there's a formal recommendation on anything that the board's taking action on. That's informational updates, and so board members, any question for Ms. King or any feedback for Ms. King to take back to the committee." Board Vice Chair Dr. Jennifer Tyndall said, "The data dashboard thing that you were talking about, you're talking about just like a quick glimpse kind of thing for each one of the schools right up front so you're not clicking on it. Yep, so they don't have to go to the school quality profile report, things like that," King said. "Break it down so it's user-friendly, easy to read, quick glimpse, but have it all in one place." "Yep, I like that idea," Tyndall said. King noted that Thompson, the division's new superintendent, was present at the Transparency Committee's last meeting, joining the group for the first time. Rogers asked Cassandra Hobbs, the other school board representative on the committee, if she had anything else to add, and she did not. "Thanks for the update, Ms. King," Rogers said. "If there's anything that we need to work on or that you'd ask us to take action on, feel free to bring it forward." We'll now read the obituaries as they're included in the Tidewater News. George Candyman Jones of Washington Avenue, Franklin, passed away July 5, 2026. A public viewing was held at the funeral home on Friday from 3 to 7. A celebration of his life was held on Saturday, July 11th. The committal and benediction will be in Southview Cemetery, services provided by the professional and caring staff of W.M.M. Johnson & Sons Funeral Home. Dennis Fly Ricks of Rosewood Avenue, Franklin, passed away July 7, 2026. A public viewing was held at the funeral home on Monday from 3 to 7, and a tribute to his life and legacy was held on Tuesday, July 14th at 11 a.m. at New Hope Baptist Church in Franklin. Deborah G. Turner, Deborah Gibson Turner, age 67, passed away July 12, 2026. A memorial service will be held at 2 p.m. on Friday, July 17th in Wright Funeral Home with the Reverend Reynold Galdini officiating. Marvin Ray Wise Jr., age 74, passed away July 8, 2026. The family received friends from 2 to 4 p.m. on Monday, July 13th in Wright Funeral Home in Franklin. Our next article is titled, "Feltz Named Assistant Principal at Hardy Elementary School, And there's a photo of Feltz. Former Franklin High School principal Travis Feltz will return to his school administrative role next year as an assistant principal at Hardy Elementary School in Isle of Wight County, according to a release from Isle of Wight County Schools. Feltz, who most recently served as Hardy's school testing facilitator, was one of three administrative appointments announced by Isle of Wight County Schools for the 26-27 school year. The division also named Christopher Hicks, Director of Operations and Special Projects, and Sarah Miura as Assistant Principal at Smithfield High School. According to the release, Feltz brings nearly 30 years of public education experience, in much of it in Franklin, where he was a student, teacher, coach, athletic director, assistant principal, and principal and central office administrator. Feltz also served as an assistant principal at J.P. King Middle School in Franklin High before being named principal of Franklin High in 2012. He also served the division's central office as coordinator of pupil personnel, testing, and instruction before returning to the principal's office. His departure from Franklin High in 2025 became a point of public controversy. Franklin City Public Schools announced in February 25 that Feltz would be reassigned from principal to a central office position, overseeing extracurricular activities and virtual education. Feltz subsequently joined Isle of Wight County Schools and worked at Hardy Elementary as its school testing facilitator. As assistant principal, he will help oversee instruction, student support, school operations, and efforts to strengthen student achievement and school culture, according to the division's release. We are excited to welcome Christopher, Sarah, and Travis to these important leadership roles within Isle of Wight County Schools, Superintendent Christopher Coleman said in the release. Each brings a wealth of experience, a proven record of success, and a deep commitment to serving students, staff, and families. In his new position, Hicks will oversee facilities planning and maintenance, construction management, safety and regulatory compliance, and long-range capital improvement planning. Miura comes to Smithfield High after serving as an assistant principal with Gloucester County Public Schools. She previously spent more than a decade as a mathematics teacher and department head in Hampton City Schools. Our next article is titled Reflecting on the USA on its 250th by the Franklin City Council. The Tidewater News reached out to the members of the Franklin City Council, asking them to share what the United States of America means to them as its semi-quincentennial anniversary arrived Saturday, July 4th, following other responses received. Mayor Paul Kaplan, and there's a photo of him. Our 250th anniversary gives me cause to reflect on the freedoms and protections we have as citizens of this great country. I am a second-generation American, and I think about my grandparents, who all immigrated here from the Ukraine, an area of Russia from Ukraina. At that time, Ukraine was a portion of Russia, right after the First World War. They were so proud to be American citizens, and they taught their children and grandchildren the differences between growing up in pre-World War I Russia and living in a free land. We were taught about living in a land of opportunity, living in a land that rewarded hard work. They owned a very small neighborhood grocery store in an area near downtown Petersburg. They loved their American customers, and their customers loved them. The customers put up with strong accents and broken English. They even learned some Russian phrases. My mother's parents believed that as new United States citizens, they needed to learn and speak English because that was the language of their new country. When World War II broke out, they were proud of their son for joining the Army and their daughter for working for the Army at Fort Lee, a job my mother kept through three wars and into retirement. And it was my grandparents who instilled my interest in the election process and ultimately gave me a desire to serve my community in law enforcement and later as an elected member of City Council. The United States of America is a land of promise and opportunity, a place where Russian immigrants can work hard and become successful members of their community and raise children and then grandchildren who grow up to serve their fellow citizens. We can do this because of the sacrifices of men and women from across America who answered the call to serve many, giving their lives for our freedoms. From 1776 to 2026, we owe it all to the men and women who have served. From Vice Mayor Gwendolyn Copeland, and there's a photo of her, to me, Franklin, Virginia, a small city in the United States, is more than a place on a map. It's my home. It's where I've learned that no matter where you come from or what challenges you face, there was always an opportunity to work towards something better. Growing up, I've come to appreciate the freedoms that many people around the world still hope to have, the ability to express my opinions and pursue an education and choose my own path. Those freedoms are easy to take for granted, but they are part of what makes America special. America also means community. I've seen people come together to help neighbors during difficult times and support each other. I've witnessed people unite and support local causes and celebrate each other's successes. Those moments remind me that the strength of this country comes from its people and their willingness to care for one another. I know our nation isn't perfect and there is always room to grow, but I believe that striving to improve one of America's greatest qualities, we have the opportunity to learn from our past, listen to one another, and build a stronger future together. The United States means hope to me, the hope that with hard work, integrity, and compassion, I can make a positive difference in my community and leave things better than I found it. That belief inspires me every day, and it's why I'm proud to call America home. From Councilwoman Jessica Banks, and there's a photo of her, as our nation marks 250 years, I am reminded that America has never been defined by perfection, but by possibility. The United States represents the enduring belief that each generation has both the opportunity and the responsibility to build a better future than the one it inherited. As an educator, public servant, Christian minister, and lifelong resident of Franklin, I have had the many privileges of serving my community in many different capacities. Those experiences have taught me that patriotism is more than celebrating our freedoms. It is using those freedoms to serve others with integrity, compassion, and purpose. America's story is one of resilience. We have faced challenges, overcome adversity, and continued striving toward the ideals of liberty, justice, and opportunity for all. While there is still some important work to do, I remain hopeful because I see that work being carried out every day by teachers, first responders, volunteers, business owners, faith leaders, and neighbors who quietly invest in their communities. For me, the American dream is found in service. It is believing that regardless of where you begin, you can make a meaningful difference in the lives of others. As we celebrate this historic milestone, my hope is that we continue to lead with courage, extend grace to one another, and remember that our strongest strength has always been our people. Happy 250th birthday, America. May we continue working together to leave an even stronger nation for the generations that follow. From Councilman Mark Kitchen, and there's a photo of him. I'm originally from the Hunterdale area, but waited until age 50 to leave the USA for the first time. I landed in Kabul, Afghanistan on my 50th birthday to work in a police training mission in Afghanistan. I was shocked at the difference in customs and behavior there in the USA. Each time I would return home for a few weeks, I was amazed at how people complained about almost everything. It saddened me how we, as Americans, have had so many freedoms and privileges that other countries don't, yet Americans constantly complain. We, as Americans, can worship what we please and where we please, visit whomever we choose, and go to school and walk freely down the street without government interference. In Afghanistan, women don't drive, they go to jail for being raped, are told who to vote for, and etc. We should appreciate our freedoms and look at all we have to be thankful for. When I returned to the USA, I realized how truly blessed we are. I ran for city council to help others. Many people constantly complain about council members while only hearing one side of the story. All seven of us on council, although different, serve our neighbors as our main goal. Let's all stop the complaining and think of our blessings. Let's work together to keep the USA the land of the free and the home of the brave. From Councilman Gregory McLemore, and there's a photo of him. I would just like to say I am proud to be an American, a descendant of those who built this nation with their blood, sweat, and tears. I often disagree with the politics of our nation, particularly in regards to our foreign policy in sponsoring countries that commit genocide. However, I appreciate the celebration of our 250th anniversary. I pray that by the time our next 250-year anniversary comes, we will have regained our moral compass and can truly be an example of freedom, justice, and equality for all to see from the entire world. From Dr. Linwood Johnson, and there's a photo of him. Reflecting on the 250th anniversary of our independence, it should make us appreciate where our country has come from and how our citizens of all colors and creeds have contributed and worked to improve the United States of America. From our veterans to our family, friends, and neighbors, we all have value to give in service to our nation. So let us remember the struggles and sacrifices of the past, the responsibilities of the present, and the promise of the future. God bless the United States of America. And from Councilman Richard Grizzard, and there's a photo of him. I am honored to share what the 250th anniversary of the United States of America means to me and to our community. As we approach this historic milestone, I was reminded of America's 200th anniversary and Franklin celebration in 1976. Although I was only 7, I still remember walking down Main Street and seeing our city united in patriotism, civic pride, and gratitude. I remember the trains near the depot, the patriotic displays, and the fire hydrants painted in red, white, and blue, including some as Uncle Sam. Today, Franklin has an opportunity to renew that same spirit. Our freedom should not be celebrated only on the 4th of July, but honored every day throughout and with gratitude, service, respect, and commitment to one another. I encourage every citizen to display our patriotism proudly and positively throughout our community. Let us fill Franklin with American flags, ribbons, banners, pins, and words of encouragement that remind us who we are and what we can accomplish together. We should not wait for hardship or tragedy to bring us together. Let Franklin lead by example as a united, grateful, and hopeful community. If we begin today, we can look back July 4th, 2026 with pride, knowing we honored this anniversary with both celebration and purpose. Let us show our great nation and the world what Franklin is thankful for: our neighborhoods, our community, our city, our state, and our country. I call on every citizen, family, and business to take part by displaying our colors, encouraging one another. Together, we can create one of the most positive moments of unity in Franklin since our recovery from Hurricane Floyd in 1999. God bless Franklin, and God bless the United States of America. We'll now read the Hour of View section that's written by the editors of the Tidewater News, and today's is titled, County Must Keep Battery Safeguards Current. Southampton County was right to put local rules in place for battery energy storage systems before Virginia's new law took effect July 1. That does not mean the county's work is finished. The Board of Supervisors voted 5-0 on June 23rd to adopt an ordinance on governing large battery facilities, often called BESS projects. The ordinance attempts to protect active farms and forests while steering development towards brownfields and less productive land. That is a sensible starting point for a rural county where agriculture, timber, and open land remain central to both the economy and quality of life. Battery storage also has a legitimate place in the region's energy future. Solar farms generate electricity when the sun is shining, but power demand does not always peak at the same time. Batteries can store some of that electricity and release it when the grid needs it. If Southampton is going to host large solar projects, it makes sense to consider whether some of that power can be stored rather than immediately sent onto the grid or potentially wasted. The county also has good reason to act quickly. State law that took effect July 1 limits some local control over battery systems added to previously approved solar facilities. Southampton needed enforceable standards in place before developers began submitting plans under the new rules. Still, the public discussion exposed reasons for caution. When Supervisor Carl Faison asked how Southampton's ordinance differed from the state approach, Interim Community Development and Planning Director Reagan Price, Prince, said he was not sure about the one with the state. That answer should concern supervisors. The state deadline was a major reason the county moved when it did. Officials should have been able to explain clearly what authority Southampton was preserving, what authority Richmond was limiting, and how the county's ordinance compared with emerging state standards. The county should not automatically reject standalone battery projects. Some may provide a public benefit without consuming the large amount of land required by solar farms. But a standalone battery facility is still a major industrial use. It should not be placed near homes, farms, or rural roads without a careful review of fire protection, water access, emergency response, and evacuation needs. Battery fires are rare, but they can be difficult to control. A modern ordinance should require current safety standards, automatic shutdown systems, temperature and gas monitoring, access for firefighters, plans for containing contaminated water, and regular training for local emergency crews. The county must also protect taxpayers. Developers should also be required to provide enough financial security to remove the equipment and restore the land if a project closes, changes owners, or is abandoned. Residents should not be left with rusting containers, damaged property, or a cleanup bill decades from now. Virginia is expected to release a model battery ordinance based on updated fire and safety standards. When that happens, Southampton should compare every line of its ordinance with that state model and the strongest protections adopted by neighboring counties. The goal should not be to stop new technology or welcome it without question. It should be also to make sure that any battery project serves Southampton without placing an unfair burden on the land, nearby residents, first responders, or future taxpayers. Our next article is titled SHSFBLA Finishes Top 5 at National Conference. And there's a photo of the FBLA chapter members, including Carter Edwards, William Holland, Michaela Kaiser, Addison Fowler, Logan Dowd, Isabel Melby, Rhea Cutchins, Jayla Pittman, Alina Uzel, Alexandra Darden, and Trip Pope. The Southampton High School SHS, Future Business Leaders of America, FBLA, chapter recently made a historic showing at the FBLA National Leadership Conference in San Antonio, Texas. At Tuesday, July 7th, Southampton County Public Schools news release highlighted the trip by noting that Southampton's veteran senior graphic design team battled through intense competition against more than 100 teams from across the United States. After advancing to the highly competitive final round and with a wave of community support cheering them from on back home, they officially clinched a coveted top five national spot. The conference also marked a major milestone for sophomores Addison Fowler and Logan Dowd, who also had their first opportunity to present in mobile application development at the national level. After earning top scores at regional and state levels, the duo held their own on the grand stage. Additionally, Fowler proudly represented Virginia at the conference in her role as an FBLA state officer. In addition to the team competitions, 8 dedicated Southampton students were recognized for completing the prestigious top 3 tiers of the National FBLA Business Achievements Award. The BAA recipients were Rhea Cutchins, Alexandria Darden, Carter Edwards, William Holland, Michaela Kaiser, Jayla Pittman, Trip Pope, and Alania Uzel. Accompanied by its FBLA advisor, Kevin Howell, FBLA Regional Director Melissa Edwards, and FBLA local staff Stacy Granat, the talented squad braved the Texas heat to compete against the best business minds in the country, bringing home major national honors. Southampton High School and its FBLA chapter extend a massive thank you to the local community, whose endless encouragement and support helped propel these students to national success. Our next article is titled Girls Make FHS History as 4x100 State Champs, and there's a photo of the Franklin High School girls eligible to compete. Ayami Ben, Denali Mitchell, Zaria Mitchell, Janaya Missy Jordan, Nazaria Gilman, and Jasmine Spates. And there's also a photo of Junior Ayarni Ben competing in the girls' 100-meter dash. And the Franklin High School varsity boys 4x100-meter relay team competing include Xavier Higgs, Jabori Ricks, Rasan Ricks, and Adonis Wilson-Graham. The Franklin High School varsity track and field team traveled to James Madison University to compete in the Virginia High School League Class 1 State Outdoor Track and Field Championships on June 5th and 6th, and the Lady Broncos 4x100-meter relay team ran the school history by winning the state title. An FHS news release noted that Franklin had 10 athletes to compete in the 100 and 200-meter dashes and the boys and girls 4x100-meter relays. Ayarni Ben finished in fifth place out of 18 competitors in the girls' 100-meter dash, third out of 14 competitors in the 200-meter dash, and she anchored the state champion girls' 4x100 relay team. Jasmine Spates ran the first leg of the relay team, followed by Zaria Mitchell, who ran the second leg, and Janiyah Missy Jordan, who ran the third. The ladies posted the lowest time, 50.30 seconds, for all of the competitors at the VHSL Class 1 and Class 2 levels, and made school history as the first girls' team to win a state championship in this event. Denali Mitchell was the alternate for the team. Spates and Nazaria Gilliam also competed in the girls. Spates and Nazaria Gilliam also competed in the girls' 100-meter dash. The boys' 4x100-meter relay team consisted of Rayzon Ricks, Xavier Higgs, Jabori Ricks, and Adonis Wilson-Graham. Dennis Sumblin is the head coach of the Franklin track and field team, assisted by Ronnie Adams, Pat Jones, Laoma Jones, Johnny Lewis, and Mona Sumblin. Our next article is titled Club Honors Veterans in Milestone Year, and there's a photo of the 28 veterans and active duty service members recognized at the GFWC Sedley's Women's Club on Saturday, July 4th, and they include Joshua Hill, Ash Couchton, Hugh Blythe, Howell Green, Jimmy Newsom, Miles Carr Jr., Josh Weish, Ashley Gore, Jordan Smith, Wayne White, Leroy Cutchins, Daniel Homan, John Meditz, Bill Early, Ron Mitchell, Tommy Lowe, Mark Burns, Wayne Lowe, Ed Williams, Mark Montgomery, Bill Worsam, David Scott, J.B. Johnson, Jim Covington, Bobby Harrell, Jim Folkt, Silvano Pifferi, and Jim Foreman. There's also photos of the attendees of the recognition program at the church reciting the Pledge of Allegiance. This marked the 25th year that the GFWC Sedley Women's Club has recognized veterans and active duty military service members with a program, and on this year's event, held on Saturday, July 4th at Grace Memorial United Methodist Church, also intersected with two other key milestones. Describing how this year's program went overall, Club Treasurer Ann Bryant said, "It was fabulous because we recognized the veterans, but also we talked a little bit about commemorating 25 years since 9/11 and the 250th anniversary of our country, so it had some additional parts to it this time that we normally would not have had." Bryant, who has been involved with the program each of the past 25 years, estimated that 65 people were in attendance this year, and 28 individuals were recognized. The featured speaker was Joshua Hill, a retired U.S. Navy Chief Warrant Officer who served from 97 to 2023. Bryant noted that Hill was born and raised in Southampton County and graduated from Southampton High School in 1997. He joined the Navy 2 weeks after graduation and served for 26 years. He now lives in Black Creek with his wife, Dawn, and their three children, Kaylee, Savannah, and Joshua. During the program on July 4th, Hill spoke on the subjects of patriotism and service, Bryant said. Eric spoke about serving his country and being friends with Jayton Patterson, a Sedley man who was killed in Iraq in 2005. Bryant said she noted that Hill emphasized how stunned and saddened he was to hear of his friend's passing. The veteran of Foreign Wars Post 4411, based out of the city of Franklin, is named after Sergeant Patterson, who served in the U.S. Marine Corps. The July 4th recognition program also featured music and poetry. Bryant noted that Jeff Davis sang the national anthem, American Soldier and Where Were You When the World Stopped Turning, the latter song addressing the terrorist attacks on September 11, 2001. Phyllis Barton read a poem that her daughter, Nancy Allstadt, wrote about 9/11. Bryant explained that the coverage area of the Sedley Women's Club Veterans Recognition Program is Southampton County, Isle of Wight County, and the city of Franklin, and really, however far the word spreads about the event, because we put it on Facebook and we have it in the paper. And for the veterans who have not been coming to the event on a regular basis, we send them a postcard about 3 weeks out, reminding them of when and where and asking them to come, she added. She noted that what she enjoys most about being involved with the program is the fact that the veterans appreciate the event. I take their picture at the end and the group photo, and I send a copy to every veteran that comes, she said. And for the next 2 or 3 months, every time I see any of these people, they will stop me and tell me how much they appreciate the Women's Club doing this. She mentioned that she recently visited the photo from the first year program in 2001. There were 33 there, and while I'm not sure about some of the young ones, my guess is that out of the 33, certainly fewer than 10 are still living, she said. And that's one reason why we do this program every year, to honor them every year. Our next article is titled, Town's Newest Frog Goes to Middle School. And there's a photo of Georgie, located just outside Georgie Tyler Middle School, and it's the latest frog to be placed publicly as part of an initiative from the Windsor EDA to promote the town. The Windsor Economic Development Authority effort to give a town a distinct and memorable identity for those living and passing through, it has grown to include a new frog sculpture outside Georgie Tyler Middle School that is fittingly named Georgie. The frog is now part of a growing series of matching sculptures placed around a town that feature unique paint designs, each conveying a different aspect of what makes Windsor the town that it is. In a 2021 interview, Windsor Town Councilman Jake Redd, who also serves on the town's Economic Development Authority, said the authority had been looking for a way to aid the town, not just through business retention and recruitment, but also by creating something just to have for people to recognize the town by other than, say, the Dairy Queen. Redd recalled that a fellow EDA member, Durwood Scott, helped get the project started. He rode through a town where they've got painted bicycles, all sorts of different bicycles, throughout the town, and it's just of an odd thing, but a neat and cool-looking thing, Red said, so he was kind of pushing that we ought to do something like that. Then Holland, or possibly another EDA member, offered up the idea of a frog being the emblem for Windsor, Red said. Isle of Wight County Museum Director Jennifer England has noted in the past, because the soil was so wet and heavy around here, lots of frogs were abundant, and so Windsor was known early on as Frog Level. The town of Smithfield has pig sculptures inspired by that town's connection to ham, and Red indicated Smithfield's project has served as a guide for Windsor. Holland has been instrumental pushing this frog project forward in reaching out to people and figuring out how Smithfield has handled their pig project, and then reaching out to the company that has made the pigs and picking the frog design, he said. The company making the frogs is called Cow Painters, a Chicago-based enterprise that specializes in the design and fabrication of fiberglass animal forms, particularly for public art projects. The chosen design for Windsor shows a frog sitting in a position but about to leap. Brianna Huger of Cow Painters said this design was fabricated in hand, lay-up fiberglass. Red noted that each frog is 42 inches high, 42 inches wide, and has 45 inches of depth and weighs about 250 pounds. During the council's June 9th meeting, when Mayor George Stubbs asked if there was any EDA update, Red said, "We have a new frog in town. Georgie is at the middle school, kind of right up front if you're passing by on the road, so go check it out." Georgie looks out onto North Court Street, and a nameplate at the feet of the frog indicates that it was painted by the Georgie Tyler Middle School 8th grade art class in 24-25. Red also confirmed Holland's involvement in the painting of Georgie as well. You have been listening to local news highlights from the Tidewater News on the WHRO Voice. You can hear a rebroadcast of this program at 9 p.m. You can also access our special readings online by going to whro.org/voice or asking your Amazon or Google smart speaker to play the WHRO voice. Our audio reading programs are specifically designed for and primarily directed to people who are blind, visually impaired, or have other conditions preventing them from reading standard printed material. Financial support comes from the Virginia Department of the Blind and Vision Impaired and through the generosity of individual donors and members of WHRO. Coming up next, more local and regional programs from the WHRO Voice. My name is Nina Ulrich. Thank you for joining us.
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2: Hello, and welcome to the WHRO Voice, where we will be reading local, regional, and national highlights from the Virginian Pilot, dated July the 16th, 2026. Our audio reading programs are specifically designed for and primarily directed to people who are blind, visually impaired, or have other conditions preventing them from reading standard printed material. Our readers are all volunteers. My name is Hal Juran. My reading partner is...
3: Terry Tucker.
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2: All right. Well, let's start on the front page with, I guess we'll start with a story about the Attorney General nominee, Todd Blanche. This is the story titled, Blanche Queried on Fund, Tax, and Epstein. Senators skeptical of Trump's AG pick at confirmation hearing, from the Associated Press, Dateline Washington. Acting Attorney General Todd Blanche confronted skeptical questioning at a Senate confirmation hearing Wednesday about the creation of a fund to compensate President Donald Trump's allies and a tax immunity deal for the president as he aimed to lock down the Republican support needed to advance his nomination. Blanche insisted that the $1.776 billion, quote, anti-weaponization fund, which was scrapped after fierce bipartisan backlash, was, quote, not moving forward. But lawmakers, including Republican Senator John Cornyn, conveyed concerns that the Trump administration has yet to commit in writing that the fund is dead and could therefore conceivably be resurrected. Quote, just to be clear, the President of the United States, who's a plaintiff in this lawsuit, has not agreed in writing to delete the, quote, anti-weaponization fund, and there's no guarantee that he won't raise it in the future, Cornyn asked. Blanche replied that Trump has no power over the fund, which was to have been administered by the Justice Department but never launched. Cornyn's questions were closely watched since Blanche requires the backing of all Republicans on the Judiciary Committee, and the Texas senator has not committed his support. The hearing arrived at a tumultuous time for the Justice Department, with mass firings and resignations hollowing out the workforce and Democrats and other critics raising alarms that Blanche is still functioning as the president's personal lawyer. He has led the department on an interim basis since April, functioning as the public face of the maligned and later withdrawn fund and accelerating investigations into perceived Trump adversaries. Even as he said the fund had been shelved, he made clear that immunity from tax audits afforded to Trump this year remained in place. Those actions, plus the flawed release of files from the Jeffrey Epstein sex trafficking investigation, received fresh scrutiny Wednesday. You're in charge of a Department of Justice I don't recognize, prosecuting the president's political enemies, firing rank-and-file prosecutors and FBI agents, Democratic Senator Chris Coons of Delaware told Blanche. These are some actions that in your previous confirmation hearing before us, you said you would not take. Blanche, for his part, insisted he has presided over a course correction following Justice Department investigations into Trump during the Biden administration. Quote, in recent years, we watched the Justice Department turned against many of you And a former president said it damaged the public's faith in justice, Blanche argued. We are fixing that. Key to Blanche's confirmation are Cornyn of Texas, who in May lost his primary, and Senator Tom Tillis, a North Carolina Republican, who has opted not to seek re-election. Entering the final stretches of their Senate career, both are seen as more likely than before to split from Trump, and both have been outspoken critics of the fund the Trump administration created to compensate people who feel unjustly persecuted by the criminal justice system. After questioning Blanche about the fund, Cornyn told CNN he continues, quote, to have some concerns and is not, quote, going to make any decision at this point. Tillis, meanwhile, indicated during questioning that he is likely to support Blanche, even as he said he wanted to, quote, stick a fork in this turkey of a 1776 fund. The death of South Carolina Republican Senator Lindsey Graham, who is a member of the committee, leaves 11 Republicans and 10 Democrats on the panel. A no vote by even a single Republican on the committee could scuttle his nomination. The fund emerged from a settlement of Trump's $10 billion lawsuit against the Internal Revenue Service over his leaked tax returns. Blanche had initially defended the initiative, only to later reveal that it was being scrapped following fierce bipartisan backlash. The judge who presided over the case said in a scathing ruling Monday that Trump and his lawyers had manipulated the court system through the lawsuit and subsequent settlement, and said she was troubled. Blanche had signed the settlement given his prior representation of Trump and was concerned he had given misleading testimony. Blanche said Wednesday he disagreed, quote, with the judge's insinuations about me. Blanche then also defended a separate element of the settlement that afforded Trump and members of his family protection from tax audits, and that, he has said, remains on track despite outrage over it, even from Republicans. Blanche said the deal covers any existing audits but does not protect the president from examinations of future tax filings. Nobody is above the law, Blanche said, since such a deal doesn't make any of those individuals above the law. Blanche was also pressed on the department's staggered release of the Epstein files, a process beset by problems, including redaction errors that left exposed nude photos showing the faces of potential victims. Some names, email addresses, and other identifying information were either unredacted or not fully obscured. Blanche acknowledged that, quote, mistakes were made, unquote, but said that only about 1% of the records had redactions that needed to be fixed, he said.
3: Dominion files to begin merger. The deal with NextEra would create the world's largest regulated electric utility. This is from Kate Seltzer, staff writer. Dominion Energy announced Wednesday afternoon that it had filed paperwork with the State Corporation Commission to begin its proposed merger with Florida-based NextEra. If the Virginia SEC and other equivalent regulatory bodies in North Carolina, South Carolina, and at the federal level approve the $67 billion deal, the merger would create the world's largest regulated electric utility. The SEC will have 6 months to weigh the decision, although the General Assembly could, in theory, come back for a special session and vote to give the regulatory body more time. Advocates from 36 organizations, including Clean Virginia and the Virginia Poverty Law Center, urged lawmakers to grant the SEC more time. We write to urge executive and legislative action to ensure that Virginia's review of the proposed acquisition of Dominion Energy by NextEra Energy is commensurate with the scale and complexity of this transaction, and that the statutory standard governing that review is adequate to serve the best interests of Virginia utility customers and workers, the organization said in a letter. Bill Murray, Senior Vice President of Corporate Affairs and Communications at Dominion Energy, said Dominion would continue to operate as a locally operated utility, meaning Dominion wouldn't gain any customers from NextEra's market, and vice versa. Let's just keep the things that we like about being an independent utility: local control, local management, community involvement, and combine that with greater ability to finance utility projects. Part of the proposal includes $2.25 billion, about $1.78 billion allocated for Virginia customers over the first 2 years of the merger to go toward bill credits. That would work out to about $10 off monthly bills on average for residential customers over those 2 years. Dominion will still be obligated to fulfill its obligations under the Virginia Clean Economy Act, which requires that Dominion and Appalachian Power Company produce energy from all renewable sources by 2045 and 2050, respectively. This combined company will be the largest renewable energy and energy storage company on the planet, Murray said. It will be the second largest nuclear operator in the United States. So when you look at a portfolio of carbon-free electricity, there will be no other company on Earth that has the scale of carbon-free generation this combined company will have. Advocates from Clean Virginia urged caution on the merger on the grounds of what they called a deeply troubling background. The company, which owns subsidiary Florida Power and Light, agreed to a $150 million settlement in a case that accused the company of funding ghost candidates in political races and spying on a journalist. Murray said those incidents had occurred under a previous leadership team at NextExtra. The folks who were involved in that are no longer with NextEra, he said. Dominion employees are guaranteed 18 months of employment once the

0: political races and spying on a journalist. Murray said those incidents had occurred under a previous leadership team at Next Extra. The folks who were involved in that are no longer with Next Era, he said. Dominion employees are guaranteed 18 months of employment once the deal takes effect. Murray said there would be new opportunities to relocate others if they choose, but that would not be a requirement.
1: All right. Now we have a story about collective bargaining for Newport News city employees. This is maybe under the new statute passed at this last session of the legislature. This is story is titled Collective Bargaining Authorized for Eligible City Employees. This is by Devlin Epting, staff writer. Nearly 100 workers wearing union shirts erupted in cheers Tuesday as Newport News City Council unanimously voted to authorize collective bargaining for eligible city employees. The vote will allow workers from five permissible groups to negotiate in good faith with city leaders for labor contracts to determine pay, benefits, safety condition, safety, equipment, and working conditions. The groups include police, fire and emergency, medical services, and technical and professional. Any other employees, such as temporary, managerial, or school employees, are excluded from the negotiating table. Newport News is now the second Hampton Roads locality to authorize collective bargaining after Portsmouth greenlit it in 2023 with vague parameters, although Portsmouth has not implemented it in the time since. Norfolk and Virginia Beach have shot down similar ordinances. A Democrat-controlled General Assembly lifted a blanket ban on public employees' collective bargaining in 2020. However, the change in law requires sign-off by localities, and Virginia workers have fought an uphill battle since. Most recently, Governor Abigail Spanberger vetoed legislation in May that would have given public workers across the Commonwealth the right to collectively bargain. Spanberger had sought to amend the legislation to delay local government employees from collective bargaining until 2030, but the General Assembly rejected those suggestions. Several residents criticized Spanberger's veto during the meeting and thanked council for its willingness to come to the table with city employees. Quote, "We're progressing, not regressing, so we ask that you guys really take a look at this and really give us all a fighting fair chance," resident Chris Hollis told council. "Leadership let us down. Everyone in labor, we all know it, but we know that you can be that change." Mayor Philip Jones had joined six other Hampton Roads mayors early this year in opposing state approval, citing fiscal challenges. He later defended Newport News as a pro-worker city and promised to bring this vote forward. A city-approved administration will be responsible for certifying labor organizations, which must consist of at least 30% of eligible employees and must receive a 51% majority vote to become certification eligible. No bargaining agreement will be ratified without 51% majority member approval along with council approval. Newport News created a task force 2 years ago to explore collective bargaining, which delivered its recommendations to council in June 2025. Councilman Cleon Long was the council's liaison to that task force and has since worked to amend the proposal with union feedback, such as language that would have counted non-votes as, quote, no votes in union elections. He said during the meeting that it is the council's responsibility to maintain fiscal responsibility during negotiations and supporting workers' rights as this process progresses. A collaboration is the best process forward, Long said. There's an opportunity.

0: opportunity now for our city employees to have voices at the table. The ordinance will take effect on July the 1st, 2028, to give the city time to prepare. Part of the reasoning for that delay is because the city was expecting a statewide framework to be established, according to an April memo City Manager Alan Archer sent to council. The city is projecting collective bargaining will cost up to $2.1 million to procure a human resources information management system, and up to $5.8 million in annual costs for maintenance and several positions related to negotiations and mediation. Up to $5.8 million for several positions? Wow. I'd like to get one of those. Any potential negotiated contract items are not included in those projections. Some speakers questioned that cost and urged council to work with union leaders to help quell any cost concerns. Regardless of the final cost, Planning Commissioner Ben Lambert told council it's worth it to give workers bargaining opportunities they deserve. Quote, every right carries cost. Human rights have never been free, Lambert said. The question is merely whether we will bear the ordinary cost of honoring and enforcing them. Outside City Council, after the vote, voters from organizations excluded from the ordinance celebrated in solidarity. Why are they celebrating if they were excluded? What are they celebrating? He leads the Newport News Education Association, which represents the city's public school educators and also sat on the task force. Graves said there's still more to be done to expand collective bargaining across all city employees, such as school employees or sanitation workers. He added localities, including Newport News, should prioritize workers' well-being over cost and work with the community to find solutions that help both parties. It's a good hill to climb, and you can breathe on top of the hill and say, follow me, Graves said.
1: Construction on a large youth program center to begin this fall. Bon Secours will construct emergency department across from the former hospital. This is by Trevor Metcalf, staff writer. A large, more than $50 million youth campus at the former site of the DePaul Hospital in Norfolk is set to begin construction this fall, according to a leader of the nonprofit developing that property. Construction on the St. Vincent de Paul House, an after-school and summer youth program center at the former DePaul Medical Center location, is planned to begin in September, said Chuck McPhillips, chair of the board of directors for Next Step to Success. The update comes as Norfolk City Council voted unanimously Tuesday to approve a $25 million revenue bond to assist in the venture, which will be issued by the Norfolk Economic Development Authority. McPhillips said the bond, which will not incur any liability or cost to the city or EDA, will allow the nonprofit to borrow money from Town Bank and partially fund redevelopment costs. He said a public body is required to issue the tax-exempt bonds, and the EDA would be reimbursed annually for its role in the process. McPhillips said the project is also being funded through a mix of private donations and the James Barry Robinson Trust, the trust of former Norfolk businessman Frederick J. Robinson. It's a generational investment in the future of our city and our youth and our families. And so we're putting everything we've got into it, McPhillips said. He said the total cost of the redevelopment now stands at more than $50 million. The nonprofit, which currently provides after-school programming for about 120 students, purchased the property from Bon Secours for $5.7 million in December 2023, according to city documents. The Norfolk Real Estate Assessor's Office valued the property at around $3.2 million earlier this month. McPhillips said construction will take around 16 to 18 months to complete, and he hoped to move the program into the space by the middle of the 2027-28 academic year. He also hoped to grow the program's enrollment to 200 students by that time. The development on 10 acres of the hospital property includes two classroom buildings, an art and media center, a gym, auditorium, cafeteria, administrative offices, and outdoor athletics facilities. Next Step to Success was founded in 2021 to address poverty in Norfolk and offers free after-school and summer experiential learning to local students. Earlier this year, a Reston developer presented plans to build 68 townhomes on the remaining property and not occupied by the youth campus. Bon Secours DePaul Medical Center was open for decades before closing in 2021 after a major decline in patients. A plan to convert the location into 500 luxury apartments fell through before Next Step to Success purchased the property in 2023. And Bon Secours to construct an emergency department. Bon Secours has also begun constructing a freestanding emergency department near the site of the former hospital, according to a Tuesday announcement. The emergency department will be located at 155 Kingsley Lane in the first floor of Bon Secours' existing medical office building. It will include 9 treatment rooms, provide 24/7 emergency care, and offer diagnostic services. Quote, this investment reflects Bon Secours' long-standing commitment to ensuring access to high-quality, compassionate care and responding directly to the community's need for greater access to emergency care, unquote. That was said by Pat Davis Haggins, Hampton Roads Market President of Bon Secours. The Virginia Department of Health approved the project through the Certificate of Public Need process in February. The facility is scheduled to open in late 2027.
0: Well, I personally am thrilled by that development because I live only about 5 blocks from where they're going to build the emergency room, and it'll be a lot shorter distance for me to limp after I drop something on myself. All right, so here we got an obituary for former long-term Norfolk Councilman Paul Riddick. I knew Paul Riddick for many years when he was on city council and when he was, before that, when he was suing the city and I was defending the city. He was quite a fixture in Norfolk history. Because of his work, everyone got a seat at the table, House Speaker Don Scott said. This is by Natalie Anderson, staff writer, Dateline Norfolk. Former longtime Norfolk City Council member Paul Riddick has died. Riddick was first elected to Norfolk City Council in 1992 when that city moved from an at-large voting system to the current system where each member is elected to represent a single district. He stepped down in 2022 after deciding not to seek re-election. In a statement emailed Wednesday, Virginia House Speaker Don Scott shared his condolences and said Hampton Roads, quote, lost a giant, unquote. Paul was part of a generation of leaders who kicked down doors so people like me could walk through them. I don't get to be speaker without men like Paul Riddick, Scott said. Norfolk City Council member J.P. Page, who won Riddick's Ward 4 seat in 2022, called him a, quote, father figure, and said Riddick made a huge impact on the lives of many. He stepped in, he showed up, he inspired, and he gave people hope, Page said in a social media post. When Mr. Riddick was with you, you had to be patient, but in time he would come back with an opportunity. That was his gift. He believed in people, and he made sure you got where you needed to go. Riddick was elected vice mayor in a contentious vote in 2006 and had the position stripped from him by the council the following year for statements he made about the city's police department and how it dealt with the fatal shooting of a Black Panther, a black plainclothes officer by a white officer. Riddick graduated from Norfolk's Booker T. Washington High School in 1966, when the civil rights movement was in full swing. He participated in Boy Scouts and community sports. After high school, Riddick attended Norfolk State University for a couple of years, but dropped out when he got married. Riddick has been working at his family's funeral business since the 1970s and first got involved in politics in the 1980s. He served as president of the local NAACP and led the legal charge against the school board, the Norfolk School Board, to end busing. The case was appealed to the U.S. Supreme Court, which refused to hear it. Paul said what he meant, stood alone when he had to, and you never had to guess where he stood or who he was fighting for, Scott said. Because of his work, everyone got a seat at the table, and Norfolk's government began to look more like the people it serves.
1: Nearly 400 condos and townhouses are coming near the casino. This is by Natalie Anderson, staff writer, Dateline Portsmouth. Another several hundred condos, townhouses, and apartments have been approved for the Newport neighborhood located near Rivers Casino. Portsmouth City Council on Tuesday unanimously approved the third phase of development for Newport as part of a master development plan approved in the early 2000s when the city created a community development authority for some of the city's last pieces of developable land between Portsmouth Boulevard and Bidawee Golf Course. Plans back then authorized the construction of 1,500 homes across more than 200 acres. To date, the Newport community has roughly 400 homes and is near the casino and Tidewater Community College. Applicant Melissa Venable of Land Planning Solutions in Suffolk said the third phase includes affordable housing options near retail and employment centers. When completed, it will bring an additional 394 units of housing spanning about 30 acres at 109 Missy Elliott Boulevard. Venable said that will include 124 two-bedroom stacked condos at a cost in the lower $200,000 range, 126 townhouses in the mid-$200,000s, and 144 multifamily condos ranging in price from upper $200,000 to $300,000. The Planning Commission earlier this month recommended unanimous approval for the conditional use permit. The property owner is listed as Ella Homes, based in Chesapeake. One of the conditions with the permit approval is the installation of surveillance cameras. The 394-unit development approved Tuesday is in addition to the second phase approved by council members earlier this year, which includes 140 townhouses and 160 multifamily condos to span nearly 60 acres at 3741 Elliott Avenue. Between the two approvals, that means nearly 700 housing units will be constructed. Two Portsmouth residents spoke in support of the development at Tuesday's meeting. A staff memo estimates local schools would see a, quote, moderate and manageable, unquote, enrollment increase of at least 150 students once fully built out, with Victory Elementary School impacted the most by the new enrollment.
0: That's great news for folks that like to play the slots, really. really good news.
1: Very convenient.
0: Yeah, I'll say. We'll move over to news of the nation and world, and here's an interesting story titled, U.S. Mint Starts Production of New $1 Gold Coin Featuring Trump's Image. This is from the New York Times. President Donald Trump is finally getting some change he can believe in. a gold $1 coin with his face on it. Treasury Secretary Scott Bessent announced Wednesday that the U.S. Mint would begin striking the new coins in celebration of the nation's 250 years of independence. The creation of the coins bearing Trump's image is one of several initiatives the Trump administration has been working on to fuse the president's legacy with American currency, including adding his signature to new notes this year and an effort to create a $250 bill with his portrait. In a post on social media, Bessent said that the new coin would honor the enduring legacy of liberty and a lasting symbol of patriotism. The Treasury Department unveiled initial designs of the coins last year. The plans to mint money with Trump's image stirred controversy because of an 1866 law that enshrined a tradition that only deceased people could appear on U.S. currency to avoid the appearance that America was a monarchy. But the Treasury Department defended the move, explaining that it was authorized to mint the coin under the, get this, Circulating Collectible Coin Redesign Act of 2020. Well, everybody's familiar with that one. It noted that Bessent was exercising authorities to issue coinage, quote, with designs emblematic of the United States semi-quincentennial, and that the proposed images reflect Trump and his vision for America. The new notes bearing Trump's signature, along with that of Bessent, are currently being printed and will be in circulation later this year. Because paper currency is not allowed to include images of the living, the proposed $250 notes would require legislation from Congress. It is not clear when the new commemorative coins will be available or how much they will cost. The U.S. Mint sells semi-quincentennial proof sets for $107. A U.S. Mint spokesperson did not respond to a request for comment. I bet he didn't. The new coin drew rebukes from Democrats and Republicans who have been critical of Trump for using the nation's birthday to celebrate himself. Representative Thomas Massey, Republican Kentucky, said the U.S. had, quote, entered, quote, the end stages. Eliminate the penny, plug the nickel, and make some commemorative gold coins nobody can afford, Massey wrote in a post on X. I feel sorry for the folks who will be sold worthless knockoffs of this by the usual grifters. Senator Maggie Hassan, Democrat, New Hampshire, called the coins, quote, ridiculous and un-American, unquote. The American people deserve a president who cares more about putting money in people's pockets than he does about putting his face on people's money, Hassan said. Too bad she doesn't say what she thinks.
1: And Iran and the U.S. step up strikes across the Gulf. This is from the Associated Press, Dateline Dubai. The U.S. reimposed a naval blockade on Iran and intensified its airstrike campaign Wednesday in retaliation for Tehran's attacks on ships trying to pass through the Strait of Hormuz. The American strikes hit an Iranian army barracks, killed at least seven troops, and wounded hundreds of people across the country, Iranian officials said. Days of back-and-forth strikes by the U.S. and Iran across the Middle East and renewed threats to the waterway crucial to global energy supplies have shredded the interim deal to end the conflict, and the region could tip back into all-out war. The U.S. first imposed a blockade in April and then lifted it last month after signing the interim deal that paused the fighting and set a 60-day period for negotiations over issues such as Iran's nuclear program. Those talks have stalled as fighting over the Strait of Hormuz has intensified. When the U.S. and Israel launched the war on Iran on February 28th, Tehran effectively closed the waterway to shipping, sending the price of oil, fertilizer, and many other goods soaring far beyond the region, and gave Iran major leverage in negotiations. The rising prices pose a challenge to President Donald Trump and his Republican Party, which hope to regain control of Congress in elections in November. About 24 hours after the blockade went into effect, the U.S. military opened fire on and disabled a merchant vessel Wednesday. Iran's parliamentary speaker and lead negotiator, Mohammad Bagher Khalibaf, said Iran was prepared for a fuller military confrontation if the U.S. does not live up to the terms of the interim deal, and Iran's paramilitary Revolutionary Guard threatened to halt all emergency exports from the Middle East over the blockade. The export of oil and gas from the region will be either for everyone or for no one, the guard said. The U.S. carried out a wave of strikes, hitting dozens of targets overnight, the military's central command said Wednesday, and then resumed striking Iran during daylight, an unusual move that further signaled the increasing tempo of the attacks. Another wave of strikes began late Wednesday, the third in 24 hours. Central Command said it spotted Curaçao-flagged oil tanker Belma sailing toward Karg Island, and after the ship, quote, ignored multiple warnings, unquote, a U.S. aircraft disabled the merchant vessel by firing Hellfire missiles into the ship's smokestack. In addition to the now disabled Belma, the U.S. military said it also had to speak with two other commercial vessels, but they complied with their instructions to turn away. The U.S. military disabled at least eight merchant vessels during the first round of the blockade, including one strike that left three sailors dead. Among the U.S. military's targets was Greater Tumbee Island, which is viewed as a strategic point in the Strait of Hormuz. Central Command said the attack targeted Iranian defense and missile sites. Iran took control of three islands from what would become the United Arab Emirates in 1971. The UAE has sought to reclaim them. Some analysts have suggested that if the U.S. seized the islands, they could allow it to control the strait. The U.S. military said its bombing campaign hit targets along Iran's southern coast in Bandar Abbas, Hormuz, Ahvaz, Qeshem, Bushehr, and Kuistak, a list that includes several coastal towns and another island near the strait. Another strike targeted a barracks for Iran's 388th Mechanized Infantry Brigade, which operates tanks and armored vehicles in Sistan and Baluchistan province, the Iranian state television reported. The report said the Americans fired at least 13 missiles in the attack and that the seven dead have included conscripts and career soldiers. A number of troops were wounded. More than 35 people have been killed and more than 300 wounded by U.S. airstrikes in recent days. A spokesperson for the Iranian Health Ministry said at least 72 people are hospitalized, he added. He did not break down the figures between civilians and combatants. The announcement marked the first overall toll given by Iranian authorities for this first round of fighting. The number of wounded was far larger than for any other recent violence between Iran and the U.S. The Army said it would make a decisive response, according to state TV. Missile alert warnings sounded in Bahrain and Kuwait early Wednesday as they faced incoming Iranian fire, a daily occurrence in recent days. Jordan said it shot down three incoming Iranian missiles. Iran claimed attacks on the three nations, all of which host U.S. forces. Navy Admiral Brad Cooper, who leads U.S. Central Command, said in a statement that Iran had launched dozens of missiles and drones at Gulf Arab countries. As Trump landed Wednesday in Pennsylvania to address a defense summit, he was asked about setting a deadline for Iran. He responded, "I don't like giving deadlines, but they know pretty much. They know the story. They better behave," end quote. In a statement posted online, Kalibaf said the U.S. had not lived up to the terms of the interim peace deal, which he said included Iranian arrangements over the Strait of Hormuz.
0: Okay, here's a story on page 7 about advances being made by Native American kids in graduating from high school, and an increased emphasis on practical training for employment as opposed to strictly college prep. Story is titled Native American Graduation Gaining Innovations Data Fixes Credited, but U.S. Changes Feared. And this is from the Associated Press. During his senior year of high school on the Puyallup Reservation, Gerald Dillon traded much of his academic coursework for career training. When he walked into the second grade classroom where he worked as a teaching assistant, students would rush from their seats for a fist bump or a hug. The 18-year-old, who once found classes boring and put in only enough effort to pass, found renewed purpose to come to school every day. "It motivates me. I like making connections with the kids. I like helping them," he said. It began in his junior year when he enrolled in career training courses. Soon, Dillon said, his grades improved. He graduated in June from Chief Leshy Schools in Washington and is considering college for a teaching degree. School administrators say a shift in focus to technical training and career readiness is paying off, with more students staying in school for graduating on time. Those gains are emblematic of progress across the U.S. Bureau of Indian Education, which oversees 183 primary and secondary schools serving over 40,000 students. In 2015, just over half of high schoolers at BIE schools, I guess that's Bureau of Indian Education, BIE, graduated within 4 years. That number soared to a record high of 79% by 2025. Some BIE educators attribute that surge to local innovations. Assistant Secretary of Indian Affairs Billy Kirkland says they reflect the Trump administration's commitment to Native American students, including efforts to strengthen teacher training. In addition, the way graduation rates are reported across BIE schools was changed to address flawed data collection that previously depressed the numbers. But concerns loom that changes reshaping the BIE under the Trump administration, including the planned dismantling of the U.S. Department of Education and continued fallout from cuts instigated by DOGE, could undermine progress and prevent struggling schools from improving. The surge in graduation rates reflects in part more accurate reporting rather than a sudden leap in student academic improvement. For years, school administrators across the system used flawed methods to track graduation rates, often counting students who had transferred to other schools as dropouts. Beginning in 2018, BIE began standardizing data collection methods. In the years since, Bacenti said, the data has painted a more accurate and encouraging picture. An AF analysis of BIE data found that graduation rates across the system are up 55% since new reporting standards began, with 9 of its secondary schools reporting 100% growth or higher. Don Bramett, superintendent of Chief Leshy Schools, said his staff has been working to correct a, quote, disconnect between the high school's previous laser focus on getting students ready for college and many students' goals of finding a job upon graduation. "We devalued the trades. That was a mistake," Brometti said. The school launched its career and technical curriculum in 2020, with funding from the Puyallup Tribal Council. Since then, Brumetti has seen students who might otherwise have dropped out instead enter health sciences, education, and fisheries management, and find new motivation to stay in school. Dylan, the recent graduate, said hands-on job training was a better match for his learning style. From 2019 to 2025, Chief Leshy Schools reported four-year graduation rates rose from about 53% to 87%. A focus on trades is just one of the ways Tribal Control BIE schools have innovated to keep students on track. At Choctaw Central High School, a BIE school operated by the Mississippi Band of Choctaw, administrators said a COVID-era experiment in virtual learning contributed to a surge in graduation rates from roughly 70% to 93%. For certain kids that have more responsibilities at home, kids that used to work, we saw that virtual learning gave them a flexible schedule and an opportunity to earn their diploma, Principal Alaric Kern said. When pandemic lockdowns lifted, the district maintained its virtual learning option for all high schoolers. But not all tribal governments have the resources to pay for these kinds of programs or take over management of BIE schools. In November 2025, the Department of Education began handing off oversight of dozens of programs that serve Native students in BIE. At a tribal consultation session in February in Washington, D.C., dozens of tribal leaders spoke in opposition, saying the transition could overwhelm the understaffed and stretched BIE with additional responsibilities. Several accused the department of ignoring its legal responsibility to seek their input before moving forward. "We are here too late," said Herschel Gorham, Lieutenant Governor of the Cheyenne and Arapaho tribes. "The ink was dry on the agreements before the tribes were ever notified. That should never, ever happen." Jason Dropick, Executive Director of the National Indian Education Association, said turmoil in the agency's Washington offices trickles down to schools, pointing to a Trump executive order that aimed to turn the BIE into a school choice system but was scaled back after tribes objected. "That caused some delays and disruptions in services," Dropick said, "when drastic changes go into a motion without tribal consultation, there can be unintended consequences for our students." Lankeek worries the BIE could be consumed by political upheaval while schools like the ones serving his community continue to underperform. "This system holds the future of our nations in its hands," Langback said. "We need stability. We need increased funding. We need infrastructure."
1: And according to Vance, the Trump team, quote, "screwed up," unquote, the messaging on Epstein files. Vice President J.D. Vance says the administration, quote, "absolutely," unquote, mishandled the communications surrounding the Epstein files and their contents. During a lengthy podcast interview with Joe Rogan released Wednesday, Vance pointed to former Attorney General Pam Bondi, who infamously stated that an alleged client list of Epstein's was, quote, "sitting on my desk right now," end quote. In addition to those comments, the Justice Department under Bondi had also offered conservative commentators and influencers binders that were called the Epstein Files Phase 1 and Declassified. "I know Pam," quote, "I like Pam. I don't think there was anything malicious going on," unquote, Vance told Rogan. He went on to say, I think Pam was trying to respond to the political moment. I think she overstated what we had and what we didn't have. As a result, Vance said, Bondi was roasted publicly for it and led people to mistrust the administration's transparency efforts on the Epstein files. Quote, we absolutely screwed up the comms of the Epstein files like we just did, he said. But I do think the reason we screwed up the comms is because we were trying to hide something. No. Unquote. Also, lawmakers said Catherine Ruemmler, the former top lawyer at Goldman Sachs and White House counsel to President Barack Obama, was not being truthful Wednesday about her relationship with financier and convicted sex offender Jeffrey Epstein, rejecting her testimony that Epstein had merely used her. Ruemmler, in her opening remarks, told members of the House Oversight Committee that, quote, it was a mistake to deal with, unquote, Epstein, but she insisted she never witnessed criminal activity. She said Epstein, quote, used me and other respectable people to legitimize his standing, end quote. Democrats emerged from the first hours of questioning, saying Ruemmler was not being forthcoming about her ties to Epstein. According to Representative Robert Garcia of California, the top Democrat on the committee, he told reporters, it is difficult to see how she's being completely truthful in there with the answer she's given the committee, end quote. Ruemmler served as White House counsel under Obama from 2011 to 2014 and was briefly considered for attorney general.
0: Okay. Go ahead.
1: She served as Goldman Sachs general counsel for 6 years before announcing in February that she would step down amid backlash over her correspondence with Epstein. Although she said she would step down June 30th, she remains employed by Goldman Sachs. Ruemmler said in her opening remarks that she first met Epstein in 2014 regarding potentially working with him and Microsoft co-founder Bill Gates to set up a large donor-advised fund. Soon after, according to Ruemmler, she learned about Epstein's 2008 conviction on sex crimes. She said Epstein expressed remorse about it. She said she relied on the resolution reached by federal and state prosecutors and validated by a judge as being a proportionate and final resolution of his criminal conduct. House Oversight Chair James Comer told reporters Wednesday that the most concerning part of Ruemmler's communications with Epstein is how she tried to rehabilitate his image after he was convicted of solicitation of a minor.
0: All right, let's take a look at the business page. Here's an interesting story from California about a fruit company called Driscoll. The story is titled Driscoll's Success, Berry Good, B-E-R-R-Y. And there's a picture. It looks like a greenhouse with fruit trees, and the caption is, Driscoll's has turned a local seasonal treat into a worldwide refrigerator staple. A $7 billion California fruit company ensures sweet produce most everywhere and at any time. From the New York Times, Dateline, Watsonville, California. Once upon a time, there was only one way to get your hands on a ripe strawberry in winter. Be a member of the French royal court. In 1712, Louis XIV dispatched a spy to Spanish-controlled Chile to smuggle out native white-berried plants. Royal gardeners bred them with European red berries, coddled them in manure hotbeds, and warmed them with underground fires, all so the king could have strawberries in March instead of waiting until June. Today, Costco shoppers in South Korea, pastry chefs in Dubai, United Arab Emirates, and parents of children nearly everywhere can buy strawberries, raspberries, blueberries and blackberries any time of year, if they can afford them. Strawberry prices fluctuate through the year from $3 per pound in San Francisco to $35 in Dubai. And the biotech that drives modern agriculture ensures that each berry is better than anything the Sun King ever tasted. In just the past decade, berries have completed the journey from fragile local seasonal treat to worldwide refrigerator staple and marketing juggernaut. Global production has tripled since 2000, according to research from the UN's Food and Agriculture Organization, and still cannot keep up with demand. In sales and volume, berries are the fastest growing category in American produce, according to data from the U.S. Department of Agriculture. Most of that growth has been driven by Driscoll's, a $7 billion California company that began as a multifamily farm in 1904, patented its first strain of strawberries in 1958, and is still controlled by family members. In 1989, its board made what the company calls the Meadowood Declaration, a resolution that seemed preposterous at the time, to make all four berries available in every season in every part of the world. Today, the company is the undisclosed global market leader, shipping 1 billion containers of highly perishable fruit across 60 countries each year. To that end, Driscoll's today is less a farming business than a research and marketing enterprise, harvesting berry-related data instead of berries. Instead of owning land, the company owns the genetic material of its berries and the knowledge of how best to plant, pick, and transport them. It subcontracts with farmers around the world to grow these breeds according to its specifications, then handles sales and distribution after harvest. But global access to berries has a cost, measured in metrics like water consumption, pollution, pesticides, and labor practices. Driscoll's has come under fire on all four fronts. In the 2010s, the company faced boycotts and strikes over wages and working conditions. Academics and activists have pointed out the large carbon footprint of flying berries around the world and criticized the berries industry's prolific use of plastic sheeting and containers. In June, a former senior compliance manager sued the company, alleging that Driscoll's penalized him for flagging excess use of pesticides. Driscoll's denied the lawsuit's allegations and defended his practices. Quote, as a family-owned business, food safety, quality, and integrity are fundamental to who we are. We maintain robust food safety and compliance programs and rigorous standards designed to support compliance with applicable regulatory requirements. Okay, Terry, I think we're in about an hour into our reading of excerpts from today's Virginian Pilot, that of July the 16th, 2026. This is the point in our broadcast where we will give our listeners excerpts from today's obituaries on page 13. We will give you the following information to the extent we have it. If we don't tell you, then we don't have it. It's the name of each deceased and the date of death, funeral organization handling arrangements, of the arrangements themselves, and the name of the funeral home. So we begin in Chesapeake with Betty Jean Little, who passed away on July the 13th. The family will receive friends from 6 to 8 p.m. Monday, July the 20th, at Briggs Funeral Home and Crematory, 1748 Battlefield Boulevard South in Chesapeake. The funeral service will be conducted 11:30 a.m. on July the 21st at Briggs Funeral Home and Crematory. Interment will be private in Rosewood Memorial Garden, Virginia Beach. And for further details, check out www.briggsfh.org. com. Okay, Terry, you want to tell us about Betty Sharp?
1: On July 12th of 2026, Betty Delbridge Knee Sharp transitioned into the hands of the Lord. She will be remembered at a viewing at Blaylock Funeral Home, 109 Johnson Street in Littleton, North Carolina, on Saturday, July 18th from 11 to 2:15, and a 2:30 p.m. graveside service will be held in Sunset Hills Cemetery, also in Littleton, North Carolina, conducted by the Reverend Hank Taig.
0: Okay, and finally, in Virginia Beach, we have Marjorie Hughes Cave, who passed on July the 7th. The family is planning a celebration of life at Princess Anne Memorial Park on August the 7th at 3:30 p.m. with a reception to follow. All right. I tell you what, why don't we go back a little bit. We've got time for a few other stories in the editorial before we get to the advice columns. You see anything else on the business page, Terry, of interest to you?
1: We could take a look at business briefs.
0: Okay.
1: The China economy grew 4.3% in Q2, the second quarter, the slowest pace since 2022. China's economy slowed sharply to a 4.3% annualized pace of growth in the April to June quarter, the government said Wednesday, the weakest in over 3 years. The official data fell short of forecasts and was far below the economy's strong 5% pace of growth in January through March, despite a surge of imports driven partly by the boom in artificial intelligence and by robust global demand for Chinese electric vehicles. China has largely shrugged off wider economic impacts from the Iran war, as soaring energy prices pushed up global inflation. Exports rose 17.6% in the first half of the year from a year earlier, according to customs data. But domestic spending and investment have lagged, limiting the boost from export manufacturing for an economy that has struggled to regain momentum since the pandemic. And Amazon to launch orbital internet for South Africa. Amazon said Wednesday that the technology company will launch its new satellite internet service called Amazon Leo in South Africa in 2027, seemingly pushing ahead of Elon Musk's rival Starlink to win business in Africa's most advanced economy. Amazon, which was founded by Jeff Bezos, said it would partner with South African internet provider Herotel to launch a new service in the country of 62 million people. Amazon said it was its first satellite internet agreement on the African continent. The South African government has backed the Amazon deal, with Communications Minister Sali Malatsi joining Amazon and Herotel representatives to announce the agreement. Amazon launched its first low Earth orbit internet satellites last year and says it has over 390 of them operational. And 26 Meta staffers allege AI is behind layoffs in a lawsuit. A group of 26 Meta employees has sued the company, claiming it used artificial intelligence systems to select people for layoffs, disproportionately targeting those on medical, parental, or family leave. They are among the 8,000 employees, or about 10% of its workforce, Meta said it would lay off in May. The lawsuit filed this week in federal court in Oakland, California, claims the company used internal AI systems, keystroke and activity monitoring data, AI token usage dashboards, and algorithmically assisted performance rankings, among other methods, to determine who would be laid off. Many of these scores and ratings, quote, by design, cannot be accumulated by an employee who is on protected medical or family leave or whose output is reduced by a disability, end quote, the lawsuit says. Meta said the claims lack merit.
0: Okay. Now, this next story, by the time I finish reading it, you're probably going to feel like you know more about manure than you probably wanted to, but it's the closest we can get to an animal story. The story is titled, Dutch Farmers Smell Money, Sell Manure to Other Countries. This is from the New York Times. Dateline, Minkowo, Poland. The prospective buyers eyeballed, sniffed, and ran their fingers through the merchandise. There were lectures, a happy hour, and a speed dating session between customers and sellers, complete with demonstrations and take-home samples. The product? Manure from Dutch cows and pigs. Muck that farmers in the Netherlands are desperate to sell. The offbeat market in Minkowo, Poland, attracted Dutch salespeople and more than a dozen Polish agricultural suppliers and farm representatives on a recent afternoon. The day stood as an example of how businesses in Europe and around the world are contending this year with overlapping challenges of climate change, increased environmental regulations, a green transition, and global conflict. This year, stricter European Union regulations kicked in to limit the amount of manure Dutch farmers can spread on their fields because the nitrogen-laden runoff it produces might leach into waterways and pollute them. Dutch farms now produce more animal waste than their farmers can use. That has prodded the Dutch to try to market their manure in countries such as Germany, France, and Poland, which are further away from hitting their nitrogen allowance. Though prices for nitrogen fertilizers eased in the wake of a preliminary peace deal, the situation in the Strait remains volatile. That's the Strait of Hormuz, and repeated global shocks might leave farmers in places like Minkowo convinced that they should use made-in-Europe natural backups in addition to imported fertilizers. Manure smells, everybody knows, Tomas Piechota, a professor in the Department of Agronomy at the Poznan University of Life Sciences, told a crowd at the manure, quote, matchmaking event in Poland. My grandmother taught me all the time it was the smell of money. The conflict in the Middle East, quote, certainly doesn't hinder the cause of selling manure, said Juka Knoll, the organizer of the event, and a counselor for agriculture at the Dutch embassy in Warsaw. Even before this year, Dutch officials have been attacking their figurative mountain of unwanted manure from multiple angles. They're first trying to make manure more usable at home. Renoir, that's the name of it, a cutting-edge product that comes from processed manure and is less damaging for the environment, was recently approved for use. Manure isn't a perfect substitute for human-made mineral fertilizer, but using it can allow farmers to spread less of the manufactured kind. If the prices for mineral fertilizers go up, farmers are likely to look for substitute products, said Harm Schmidt, a project leader for emission reduction and manure valuation. Here's a job for you. Project leader for emission reduction and manure valuation at Wageningen Livestock Research, part of a university in the Netherlands. Now, how will you decide to major in that study? The Dutch are also trying to produce less manure. The government has been buying out farmers in environmentally sensitive areas. Fewer cows equals less cow refuse. Anyway, exports to Belgium and Germany are up, but prices are so low that farmers are still paying to offload their manure. Terry, I think this might be the time that we move to the advice columns, which we are told in the second section, which we are told is a very popular part of our broadcast. We got three columnists. We have Asking Eric with R. Eric Thomas. We have Sense and Sensitivity with Harriet Cole, and Annie's Mailbox with Annie Lane. Terry, you want to pick one out to share with our listeners?
1: Let's start with Asking Eric.
0: Okay.
1: Dear Eric, I'm 70 and very happily married, together 38 years. We both love music, and lately after seeing a performance, there's a meet and greet with the musicians. A particular musician and I have chatted several times. The last time I got an autograph and a hug, I'm on cloud nine. I love my spouse. I would never cheat. And I have assured my spouse it's like when I was a kid and loved Paul and the Beatles. But now I just can't shake my infatuation and look forward to meeting this musician again. How do I handle my feelings? That from Infuriated. Dear Infuriated, try to right-size your feelings by reminding yourself that

0: kid and loved Paul and the Beatles. But now I just can't shake my infatuation and look forward to meeting this musician again. How do I handle my feelings? That from Infuriated. Dear Infuriated, try to right-size your feelings by reminding yourself that what you're responding to is a sometimes intoxicating combination of performance, charisma, talent, perhaps celebrity, and music, which we all know carries a lot of emotional weight. In short, you're not really responding to the musician as a person. You're responding to the way the musician's craft and presence make you feel. It doesn't seem like your spouse has any jealousy about it, nor reason to. This is good. The crush does appear to be wholly innocuous. It's common to develop a parasocial relationship with a celebrity, or even a non-celebrity, when we get glimpses into their lives or enjoy their work. Remind yourself that these giddy, infatuated feelings are all part of the act. They're not fake, but they don't have anything to do with your life. Don't dwell on them, though. It can be unhealthy to give in to the temptation to fantasize about meeting or to spend too much time scrolling through the musician's social media account, for instance. Instead, redirect it to the music. You're a fan, and that's fine. That's what you want, and that's what the musician wants. Play the tape out. What do you want to happen next? Probably just another chat, right? You don't have intentions of running away together. Remind yourself of that. You might even make your fandom part of your relationship with your spouse by listening to the music together or even making one of the songs your song.
1: Oh, okay. All right. Wait a minute. Here's another one from Eric. This is a very common problem. I'm not sure about this advice, but this is from someone calling him or herself Headache in Atlanta. And Headache in Atlanta says, Dear Eric, I'm writing from the Delta Sky Club in Atlanta, where I'm honestly stunned by the number of people taking loud business calls on their cell phones. This isn't a case of one person speaking a little too loudly. There are multiple people all around the lounge carrying on full volume business conversations as if the rest of us are simply part of their office. It makes what should be a quieter, more comfortable travel experience feel like a noisy, open-floor call center. I understand that travel days can be work days, and sometimes people need to take calls. But there seems to be little awareness that others nearby may be trying to relax, read, eat, or enjoy a few minutes of peace before boarding a flight. What is the polite way to handle this? Is it ever appropriate to say something directly to the person? Should I ask lounge staff to intervene? Or is this just the new reality? Okay, so

0: I lost my place here.
1: Well, I can respond to that. He's asking, that's from Headache in Atlanta, asking if this is just the new reality of travel. And Eric says, "Dear Headache, I placed a call to Delta about this in an appropriate place. Unfortunately, I didn't hear back. But whether one is in a lounge or some other public space, it's easy for private conversations to become a public concern, whether it's because of sheer volume or one person's volume. If someone is being particularly loud, you might ask them to keep the volume at a conversational level. Or if the call is on a speaker, you might be better served talking to a staff member and finding out what their policies are. The staff will also be able to direct you to a more peaceful place in the lounge. When all else fails, remind yourself that at least it's quieter than the rest of the terminal."
0: Well, thank you. Okay. All right, here's one from Higher Ed, from a lady who wants to reduce her financial obligation for getting a higher education. It's from Higher Ed. It says, "Dear

0: Harriet. I'm looking to level up in my career, and I want to pursue a master's degree. I'm someone who does not want to accumulate too much debt based on milestones that I see in my future. I have no issue with higher education, and I don't have much anxiety around the program itself. I'm just more concerned about making sure I have financial stability while I pursue the degree. My family members are encouraging me to take out loans if necessary, citing the increase in pay I would receive from having another degree. I can consider spreading out my schooling over a period of time to make it less of a financial burden, but I do not want to unnecessarily extend the length of the program. What are some ways I can manage the financial responsibility of higher education with the bills of everyday life? And Harriet responds, Dear Higher Ed, the first thing I would do is check to see if your current employer offers any tuition reimbursement. Many places of work include that as a benefit for their employees. Research graduate programs with benefits, such as programs that may pay you to attend. Usually that comes with a caveat, like having to work as a teaching assistant for the institution. You might think about looking at the military. Many enlisted people pursue higher education courtesy of the United States government while they are offering their service. Look for affordable graduate programs. The cost varies widely depending on the institution. You are wise to consider cost. Let your research steer you to choices that make you feel the most comfortable. Okay, I think we got time for at least one more.
1: Okay, how about this one? Dear Harriet, I have an active 10-year-old. She enjoys being outside and she doesn't like doing anything that requires sitting down for too long. I'm glad to see that she's energetic, but I want to translate it into something that is productive. I think that it would be great for her to join a sport as it will teach discipline and structure while keeping her active. I've looked into some programs that seemed serious in their approach to the sport. My husband agrees that my daughter needs an outlet for her energy, but he thinks it's too early for her to be in competitive sports. He thinks it would put too much pressure on her and end up becoming an unnecessary stressor. Although I think it's important to teach responsibility from a young age, I do understand his concerns. How do you think competitive sports impact a child's confidence and mental health? This from Child Athlete. Dear Child Athlete, in a sense, all sports are competitive, but not every program is looking to cultivate an Olympian. What interests your daughter? For example, I knew my daughter liked to dance, so I enrolled her in dance class, which she did for years. When it got to the point of needing to decide if she wanted to become a professional, she stopped, as that wasn't her passion. Start with your daughter. What would make her excited to do? Look for recreational classes or teams that promote fun and discipline, but are not necessarily pipelines to overly competitive teams.
0: Okay, that's good advice. All right, now here's a story that may be of interest to some of you who are very interested in the British royal family. This is about Meghan Markle, who married Prince Harry, as you all will remember, and has made a new career in this country with him. She's been nominated for an Emmy. The story is titled Duchess Earns Daytime Emmy Nod. Meghan, the Duchess of Sussex, has earned a daytime Emmy nomination for her Netflix show. The former actor, who married Britain's Prince Harry in 2018, was nominated in the Outstanding Lifestyle Program category for, the name of the show is With Love, Meghan, on Tuesday. The show is competing against A Different Breed, George to the Rescue, The Motherhood, and The Wizard of Paws, PAWS. The 53rd Annual Daytime Emmy Awards will be presented October 30th at the Hollywood Palladium. The Duchess of Sussex's show featured cooking, entertaining, and gardening segments, and included appearances by celebrities like Chrissy Teigen and Mindy Kaling, and a cameo by her husband. The show aired for two seasons in 2025 and had a holiday special. Earlier known as Meghan Markle, she starred in the legal drama Suits from 2011 to 2018 before marrying into the royal family. So that may be of interest to you. A few notes about today in history. July the 16th, 1790, a site along the Potomac River was designated the permanent seat of the United States government. The area became Washington, D.C. In 1862, Flag Officer David G. Farragut became the first Rear Admiral in the United States Navy. In 1951, the famous novel The Catcher in the Rye by J.D. Salinger was first published by Little Brown and Company, probably read by every teenager in the United States. On this day in 1969, Apollo 11 launched from Cape Kennedy in Florida on the first manned mission to the surface of the moon. In 1999, on this day, John F. Kennedy Jr., his wife Carolyn, and her sister Lauren Bessette died when their plane plunged into the Atlantic Ocean near Martha's Vineyard. And on this date, in 2004, Martha Stewart was sentenced to 5 months in prison and 5 months of home confinement by a federal judge in New York for lying about a stock sale. And that, I believe, is all we have time for today, folks. You have been listening to local, regional, and national news highlights from the Virginian Pilot, dated July the 16th, 2026. This program can be heard live every Monday through Friday at 10 a.m. on the WHRO Voice, with a rebroadcast at 3 p.m. You can also listen on demand 24 hours a day at whro.org/voice or by asking your smart speaker to play the WHRO Voice. 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Coming up next, readings from the Daily Press with the lovely and talented John Duckett. My name is Hal Juran. My reading partner is
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The Richmond Times-Dispatch from the Virginia Voice is read live beginning at 8:10 a.m., followed by a live reading of the Virginian Pilot at 10, with rebroadcast at 3 p.m. The Daily Press can be heard live at 11:30 and airs again at 4:30 p.m. The WHRO Voice Grocery Cart airs at 1 p.m. and again at 7 in the evening. Tidewater News from Franklin can be heard at 2 p.m. and is rebroadcast at 9 p.m. Begin your evening at 6 o'clock with All Things Considered and Marketplace. At 8 o'clock, tune in for the New York Times. The Washington Post can be heard at 10 p.m., followed by the Wall Street Journal at 11 o'clock. And from midnight until 8:10 a.m., enjoy a variety of late-night programs from the Virginia Voice and WHRV, including book readings, the BBC World Service, and Morning Edition. 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
1: Well, hello, and welcome to the WHRO Voice, where we will be reading local, regional, and national highlights from the Daily Press, dated July 16th, 2026. Our audio reading programs are specifically designed for and primarily directed to people who are blind, visually impaired, or have other conditions preventing them from reading standard printed material. Our readers are volunteers, and my name is John Duckett. So let's get going with page one of today's Daily Press. First item is entitled, Blanche Queried on Fund Tax Epstein. Senators skeptical of Trump's AG pick at confirmational hearing. This piece contributed by Associated Press writers Eric Tucker and Alana Durkin Riker. In Washington, Acting Attorney General Todd Blanche confronted skeptical questioning at a Senate confirmation hearing Wednesday about the creation of a fund to compensate President Donald Trump's allies and a tax immunity deal for the president as he aimed to lock down the Republican support needed to advance his nomination. Blanche insisted that the $1,776 million anti-weaponization fund, which was scrapped after fierce bipartisan backlash, was not moving forward. But lawmakers, including Republican Senator John Cornyn, conveyed concerns that the Trump administration has yet to commit to writing that the fund is dead and could therefore conceivably be resurrected. Quote, just to be clear, the president of the United States, who's a plaintiff in this lawsuit, has not agreed in writing to delete the anti-weaponization fund, and there's no guarantee that he won't raise it in the future, Cornyn asked Blanche. Blanche replied that Trump has no power over the fund, which was to have been administered by the Justice Department but never launched. Cornyn's questions were closely watched since Blanche requires the backing of all Republicans on the Judiciary Committee and the Texas senator has not committed his support. The hearing arrived at a tumultuous time for the Justice Department, with mass firings and resignations hollowing out the workforce, and Democrats and other critics raising alarms that Blanche is still functioning as the president's personal lawyer. He has led the department on an interim basis since April, functioning in the public face of the maligned and late withdrawn fund and accelerating investigations into perceived Trump adversaries. Even as he said the fund had been shelved, he made clear that immunity from tax audits afforded to Trump this year remained in place. Those actions, plus the flawed release of files from the Jeffrey Epstein sex trafficking investigation, received fresh scrutiny on Wednesday. Quote, you're in charge of a Department of Justice I don't recognize. Prosecuting the president's political enemies, firing rank-and-file prosecutors and FBI agents, Democratic Senator Chris Coons of Delaware told Blanche. These are some actions that in your previous confirmation hearing before us, you said you would not take. Blanche, for his part, insisted he has presided over a course of correction following Justice Department investigations into Trump during the Biden administration. In recent years, we watched the Justice Department turned against many of you and a former president, and it damaged the public's faith in justice, Blanche argued. We are fixing that. Key to Blanche's confirmation are Cornyn of Texas, who in May lost his primary, and Senator Tom Tillis, a North Carolina Republican, who has opted not to seek re-election. Entering the final stretches of their Senate career, both are seen as more likely than before to split from Trump, and both have been outspoken critics of the fund and Trump administration, the Trump administration created to compensate people who feel unjustly persecuted by the criminal justice system. After questioning Blanche about the fund, Cornyn told CNN he continues to have some concerns and is not going to make any decisions at this point. Tillis, meanwhile, indicated during questioning that he is likely to support Blanche, even as he said he wanted to stick a fork in this turkey of a 1776 fund. The death of South Carolina Republican Senator Lindsey Graham, who was a member of the committee, leaves 11 Republicans and 10 Democrats on the panel. A no vote by even a single Republican on the committee could scuttle his nomination. The fund emerged from a settlement of Trump's $10 billion lawsuit against the Internal Revenue Service over his leaked tax returns. Blanche had initially defended the initiative, only to later reveal that it was being scrapped following fierce bipartisan backlash. The judge who presided over the case said in a scathing ruling Monday that Trump and his lawyers had manipulated the court system through a lawsuit and subsequent settlement, and said she was troubled. Blanche had signed the settlement given his prior representation of Trump, and was concerned he had given misleading testimony. Blanche said Wednesday he disagreed with the judge's insinuations about me. Blanche also defended a separate element of the settlement that afforded Trump and members of his family protection from tax audits, and that, he has said, remains on track despite outrage over it even from Republicans. Blanche said the deal covers any existing audits but does not protect the president from examination of future tax filings. Nobody is above the law, Blanche said. Such a deal doesn't make any of those individuals above the law. Blanche also was also pressed on the department's staggered release of the Epstein files, a process beset by problems including redaction errors that left exposed nude photos showing the faces of potential victims. Some names, email addresses, and other identifying information were either unredacted or not fully obscured. Blanche acknowledged that mistakes were made, but said that only about 1% of the records had redactions that needed to be fixed, he said. Okay, continuing on page one of today's Daily Press, next item is entitled Dominion Files to Begin Merger. Deal with NextEra would create world's largest regulated electric utility. This piece contributed by staff writer Kate Seltzer. Dominion Energy announced Wednesday afternoon that it had filed paperwork in the State Corporation Commission to begin its proposed merger with Florida-based NextEra. If the Virginia SCC and other equivalent regulatory bodies in North Carolina, South Carolina, and at the federal level approve the $67 billion deal, the merger would create the world's largest regulated electric utility. The SEC will have 6 months to weigh the decision, though the General Assembly could, in theory, come back for a special session and vote to give the regulatory body more time. Advocates from 36 organizations, including Clean Virginia and the Virginia Poverty Law Center, urge lawmakers to grant the SEC more time. Quote, we write to urge executive and legislative action to ensure that Virginia Virginia's review of the proposed acquisition of Dominion Energy by NextEra Energy is commensurate with the scale and complexity of this transaction, and that the statutory standard governing the review is adequate to serve the best interests of Virginia utility customers and workers, the organization said in a letter. Bill Murray, Senior Vice President of Corporate Affairs and Communications at Dominion Energy, said Dominion would continue to operate as a locally operated utility, meaning Dominion wouldn't gain any customers from NextEra's market, and vice versa. Quote, "Let's just keep the things that we like about being an independent utility. Local control, local management, community involvement, and combine that with the greater ability to finance utility projects." Part of the proposal includes $2.25 billion, about $1.78 billion allocated for Virginia customers over the first 2 years of the merger to go toward bill credits. That would work out to about $10 of monthly bills on average for residential customers over those 2 years. Dominion will still be obligated to fulfill its obligations under the Virginia Clean Economy Act, which requires that Dominion and Appalachian Power Company produce energy from all renewable sources by 2045 and 2050, respectively. Quote, "This combined company will be the largest renewable energy and energy storage company on the planet," Murray said. "It will be the second largest nuclear operator in the United States. So when you look at a portfolio of carbon-free electricity, there will be no other company on Earth that has the scale of carbon-free generation this combined company will have." Advocates from Clean Energy urged caution in the merger on the grounds of what they called a deeply troubling background. The company, which owns subsidiary Florida Power and Light, agreed to a $150 million settlement in a case that accused the company of funding, quote, "ghost candidates in political races and spying on a journalist." Murray said, "Those incidents had occurred under a previous leadership team at NextEra." Quote, "The folks who were involved there are no longer with NextEra," he said. Dominion employees are guaranteed 18 months of employment once the deal takes effect, Murray said. There would be new opportunities to relocate others if they choose, but that would not be a requirement. All right, back to page one of today's Daily Press, dated July 16th, 2026. Next item entitled, "Collective Bargaining Authorized for Eligible City Employees." This piece contributed by staff writer Devlin Epting. Nearly 100 workers wearing union shirts erupted in cheers Tuesday as Newport News City Council unanimously voted to authorize collective bargaining for eligible city employees. The vote will allow workers from five permissible groups to negotiate in good faith with city leaders for labor contracts to determine pay, benefits, safety, equipment, and working conditions. The groups include police, fire and emergency medical services, labor and trades, administrative and technical, and professional. Any other employees, such as temporary, managerial, or school employees, are excluded from the negotiating table. Newport News is now the second Hampton Roads locality to authorize collective bargaining after Portsmouth greenlit it in 2023 with vague parameters, although Portsmouth has not implemented it at this time, in the time since. Norfolk and Virginia Beach have shot down similar ordinances. A Democrat-controlled General Assembly lifted a blanket ban on public employees' collective bargaining in 2020. However, the change in law required sign-off by localities, and Virginia workers have fought an uphill battle since. Most recently, Governor Abigail Spanberger vetoed legislation in May that would have given public workers across the Commonwealth the right to collectively bargain. Spanberger had sought to amend the legislation to delay local government employees from collective bargain until 2030, but the General Assembly rejected those suggestions. Several residents criticized Spanberger's veto during the meeting and thanked council for its willingness to come to the table with city employees. Quote, "We're progressing, not regressing. So we ask that you guys really take a look at this and really give us all a fighting fair chance," resident Chris Hollins told council. "Leadership let us down. Everyone in labor, we all know it, but we know that you can be that change." Mayor Philip Jones had joined six other Hampton Roads mayors earlier this year in opposing state approval, citing fiscal challenges. He later defended Newport News as a pro-worker city and promised to bring this vote forward. A city-approved administrator will be responsible for certifying labor organizations, which must consist of at least 30% of eligible employees and must receive a 51% majority vote to become certification eligible. No bargaining agreement will be ratified without 51% majority member approval, along with council approval. Newport News created a task force 2 years ago to explore collective bargaining, which delivered its recommendations to council in July of 2025. Councilman Cleon Long was the council's liaison to that task force and has since worked to amend the proposal with union feedback, such as language that would not have counted non-votes as no votes in union elections. He said during the meeting that it is the council's responsibility to maintain fiscal responsibility during negotiations and supporting workers' rights as this process progresses. Quote, "Collaboration is the best process forward," Long said. "There's an opportunity now for our city employees to have voices at the table." The ordinance will take effect on July 1st, 2028, to give the city time to prepare. Part of the reasoning for that delay is because the city was expecting a statewide framework to be established, according to an April memo City Manager Alan Archer sent to council. The city is projecting collective bargaining will cost up to $2.1 million to procure a human resources information management system and up to $5.8 million in annual costs for maintenance and several positions related to negotiations and mediation. Any potential negotiated contract items are not included in those projections. Some speakers questioned that cost and urged council to work with union leaders to help quell any cost concerns. Regardless of the final cost, Planning Commission Commissioner Ben Lambert told council it's worth it to give workers bargaining opportunities they deserve. Quote, "Every right carries cost. Human rights have never been free," Lambert said. "The question is merely whether we will bear the ordinary cost of honoring and enforcing them." Outside City Hall, after the vote, workers from organizations excluded from the ordinance celebrated its solidarity. James Graves was one of them. He leads the Newport News Education Association, which represents the city's public school educators, and also sat on the task force. Graves said there's still more to be done to expand collective bargaining across all city employees, such as school employees or sanitation workers. He added, localities including Newport News should prioritize workers' well-being over cost and work with the community to find solutions that help both parties. "It's a good hill to climb, and you can't breathe on top of the hill and say, follow me," Graves said. Okay, a final item on page one of today's Daily Press is entitled, Second District Candidates Share Views on Policies. Immigration, Stock Training Discussed at Forum. This piece contributed by staff writer Kate Seltzer. In Suffolk, three of the four candidates vying to be the Democratic nominee for Virginia's second district seat in Congress spoke at an event in Suffolk Tuesday night. The Suffolk Democratic Committee billed the event as an opportunity to meet the candidates, and Neela Devnath, Bill Fleming, and Patrick Mossoff answered questions from the audience about their positions on immigration enforcement, stock trading for members of Congress, and Supreme Court reform, among other issues. Devnath, a lawyer and doctor, positioned herself as the progressive candidate. Mossoff emphasized his experience working on good governance internationally through organizations such as the United States Agency for International Development and the United Nations. And Fleming is running on a platform of mending what he characterizes as rampant corruption throughout the federal government. Former U.S. Representative Elaine Luria, who held the seat from 2019 to 2023 and is widely considered to be the front runner in the primary, was absent from the event. Republican Jen Kiggins defeated Luria in the 2022 midterm elections, and the winner of the primary will face off against Kiggins in November. Luria also sat out a forum hosted by the Coastal Virginia Democrats last month. Her campaign cited prior scheduling commitments in both cases. All four candidates have yet to appear together on the campaign trail. In a statement, Zach Emanuel, a spokesperson for Luria's campaign, laid out her priorities. Quote, as a 20-year Navy veteran, former small business owner, and two-term member of Congress, Elaine is laser-focused on addressing the affordability crisis, ending corruption in Washington, and sending Jen Kiggins home, Emanuel said. Here's what the candidates had to say. On immigration, Devnath, Fleming, and Mossoff were in broad agreement that immigration and customs enforcement as it currently operates should be abolished. Devnath said she attended a protest outside Sentara Bell Harbor Outpatient Medical Center in Suffolk on Sunday in response to a video depicting ICE agents repeatedly punching Victor Perez Martin while taking him into custody. Quote, that man was assaulted in my neighborhood, Devnath said. It was so disturbing to see that video of three men holding him down and then a fourth basically kicking him in the back. What was the reason for that? Devnath, whose parents immigrated to the United States from Bangladesh, called for an easier path to citizenship for immigrants and for the abolition of ICE. Fleming said that the agency had been set up incorrectly and that its standards have not been sufficient. Mossoff called for the agency's dissolution, but said he would be in favor of a reformed enforcement agency if that was the will of the people. Regarding stock trading, Luria now favors a ban on trading by members of Congress, according to the Washington Post, citing corruption from the White House and the need for Congress to set an example. The three other candidates said Tuesday night that they would also be in favor of a ban. Devnath and Mossoff said that they would support a ban on trading stock for the immediate family of members of Congress as well. Fleming said he would turn over his investments to his son. And finally, on the issue of Supreme Court reform, in response to an audience question, all three said they would support introducing term limits for justices. Fleming said he would support a code of ethics and regular audits for the court. quote, if somebody is taking bribes or doing things that are unethical, they should be kicked out, he said. Mossoff said the U.S. might benefit from drawing from the example of other countries that use a nonpartisan body of to nominate people to the Supreme Court. Devanath said term limits and audits were a good start, but that she would also support increasing the number of seats on the court.
2: If you are blind, have low vision, or just now learning to live with vision loss, the American Council of the Blind of Virginia offers support and information to help you live a fuller life. 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ACBVA meets the second Monday of each month at 7 p.m. via Zoom. 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For more information about this growing, dynamic organization, email info.acbva@gmail.com.
1: Okay, back to the paper, and we have completed everything on page one. Now turning to page two, and the first item is entitled Construction on Large Youth Program Center to Begin This Fall. Bon Secours will construct emergency department across from former hospital. This piece contributed by staff writer Trevor Metcalf. A large, more than $50 million youth campus at the former site of the DePaul Hospital in Norfolk is set to begin construction this fall, according to a leader of the nonprofit developing the property. Construction on the St. Vincent de Paul House, an after-school and summer youth program center at the former DePaul Medical Center location, is planned to begin in September, and said Chuck McPhillips, chair of the board of directors for Next Step to Success. The update comes as Norfolk City Council voted unanimously Tuesday to approve a $25 million revenue bond to assist in the venture, which will be issued by the Norfolk Economic Development Authority. McPhillips said the bond, which will not incur any liability or cost to the city or EDA, will allow the nonprofit to borrow money from Town Bank and partially fund redevelopment costs. He said a public body is required to issue the tax-exempt bonds, and the EDA would be reimbursed annually for its role in the process. McPhillips said the project is also being funded through a mix of private donors and the James Barry Robinson Trust, the trust of former Norfolk businessman Frederick J. Robinson. Quote, it's a generational investment in the future of our city and our youth and our families. So we're putting everything we've got into it, McPhillips said. He said the total cost of the redevelopment now stands at more than $50 million. The nonprofit, which currently provides after-school programming for about 120 students, purchased the property from Bon Secours for $5.7 million in December of 2023, according to city documents. The Norfolk Real Estate Assessor's Office valued the property at around $3.2 million earlier this month. McPhillips said construction will take around 16 to 18 months to complete, and he hoped to move the program into the space by the middle of the 2027-2028 academic year. He also hoped to grow the program's enrollment to 200 students by that time. The development on 10 acres of the hospital property includes two classroom buildings, an art and media center, a gym, auditorium, cafeteria, administrative offices, and outdoor athletic facilities. Next Step to Success was founded in 2021 to address poverty in Norfolk and offers free after-school and summer experimental learning to local students. Earlier this year, a Reston developer presented plans to build 68 townhomes on the remaining property not occupied by the youth campus. Bon Secours DePaul Medical Center was open for decades before closing in 2021 after a major decline in patients. A plan to convert the location into 500 luxury apartments fell through before Next Step to Success purchased the property in 2023. Bon Secours to construct emergency department. Bon Secours has also begun constructing a freestanding emergency department near the site of the former hospital, according to a Tuesday announcement. The emergency department will be located at 155 Kingsley Lane in the first floor of Bon Secours' existing medical office building. It will include 9 treatment rooms, provide 24/7 emergency care, and offer diagnostic services. Quote, this investment reflects Bon Secours' longstanding commitment to ensuring access to high-quality compassionate care and responding directly to the community's need for greater access to emergency care, said Pat Davis Hagens, Hampton Roads Market President of Bon Secours. The Virginia Department of Health approved the project through the Certificate of Public Need process in February. The facility is scheduled to open in late of 2027. Next item on page 2 of today's Daily Press, entitled Man Gets 6 Years for Drug-Involved Crash. 2 were killed, 1 other and driver left with disability. This piece contributed by Nori Lagenbrook-Grubb, a staff writer with the paper. A Virginia Beach judge sentenced a 27-year-old from Texas to 6 years in prison for crashing a car while on drugs, killing 2 men in their 20s and leaving a 3rd with permanent injuries. After leaving a Virginia Beach night spot, Maxwell Schaefer was driving 3 others when, from the leftmost lane, he took a sudden turn and crashed head-on into a tree at over 110 miles per hour. At Tuesday afternoon sentencing hearing, several members of the 4 families with children and siblings who were in the car on May 7, 2023, testified to how their lives changed forever. Taji Dorleans described by his aunt and sister as a prolific sketch artist, musician, and athlete, was the front seat passenger. After the crash, the 26-year-old spent nearly a month in a coma with a collapsed lung and broken leg. When he woke up, he was in an unresponsive state, his aunt Louise Blank told the court. He died less than a year later in a Colonial Heights rehabilitation facility. Dorleans lit up every room with his infectious personality, said his older sister, Ashy Barry. It's difficult watching someone so full of life slowly lose theirs. Jamie Styron still has to remind her son about the wreck. Brendan Chase Wood suffered traumatic brain injuries that caused him to lose his short-term memory and left his impulse control and reasoning impaired. Quote, he forgets why he's in a wheelchair and can't use his arm, Styron said. His sense of humor is intact, she added. She employed a 24-hour care provider and expects Wood, now 29 years old, will never be able to live alone. That one night has defined the rest of his life, Styron said. Also in the back seat, Todd Reed Marcy, age 26, was declared dead at the crash site. He was supposed to move back home to Flagler Beach, Florida, in April. Marcy, often seen wearing a baseball cap over long wavy hair, recently graduated from Old Dominion University, where he studied social work to follow in his mother's footsteps, an advocate for families of patients in hospice. He and Schaefer had met 5 years earlier, bonding over a love for skateboarding. "Todd was killed by a bad decision," said his father, Reed Marcy. He and his wife learned about their son's death a day after it happened. A jury in February found Schaefer guilty of 2 counts of involuntary manslaughter, possession of Schedule 1/2 drugs, and reckless driving. My entire heart goes out to the family and friends of Todd, Tahi, and Chase, Schaefer told Judge Tanya Felton. Nothing I ever do or say will bring back those 2 lost souls. Okay, next item entitled 5 Arrested in Human Trafficking Investigation. This piece contributed by staff writer Macy Friend. Authorities arrested 5 men in connection with a human trafficking investigation. On July 3rd, the Virginia Beach Police Department's Special Investigations Bureau conducted the 2-day investigation in an attempt to identify victims of human trafficking, reduce the demand for commercial sex, and target individuals seeking to exploit or recruit minors for prostitution, according to a release. Detectives identified 5 individuals from Southampton Roads who were involved in criminal activity related to prostitution, human trafficking, and offenses against children. Shane Carter, age 28, of Norfolk, was charged with solicitation of prostitution. Robert Harris, age 64, of Virginia Beach, is charged with solicitation of prostitution, assault, and battery. Larry Pittman, age 53, of Portsmouth, is charged with sex trafficking, use of electronic devices to facilitate certain offenses involving minors. Kenrick Frazier, age 46, of Portsmouth, is charged with sex trafficking, use of electronic devices to facilitate certain offenses involving minors, and solicitation of child pornography. And finally, Cameron Lewis, age 24, of Norfolk, is charged with solicitation of prostitution. 2 vehicles and money were seized, according to the release. Other individuals were connected to victim services through Samaritan House. In addition to the arrests, investigators were able to develop leads regarding other individuals suspected of trafficking and exploiting others for commercial sex, police said. Additional charges may come pending further investigation and consultation with the Commonwealth's Attorney's Office, authorities said. The operation was conducted in Virginia Beach and involved personnel from all SIB squads, police said. The Virginia Beach Police Department Special Investigations Bureau works as part of the Hampton Roads Human Trafficking Task Force and the Regional Internet Crimes Against Children Task Force. The HRHTTF provides services to human trafficking victims, prosecutes crimes related to sex and labor trafficking, and conducts public outreach activities to promote human trafficking awareness. If you are a victim or know someone who is, you can confidentially report it to the National Human Trafficking Hotline at 1-888-373-7888. Next item is entitled, Former Longtime Norfolk Councilman Riddick Dies. Because of his work, everyone got a seat at the table, House Speaker Don Scott said. This piece contributed by staff writer Natalie Anderson. In Norfolk, former longtime Norfolk City Council member Paul Riddick has died. Riddick was first elected to Norfolk City Council in 1992 when the city moved from an at-large voting system to the current system where each member is elected to represent a single district. He stepped down in 2022 after deciding not to seek re-election. In a statement emailed Wednesday, Virginia House Speaker Don Scott shared his condolences and said Hampton Roads lost a giant. Quote, Paul was part of a generation of leaders who kicked down doors so people like me could walk through them. I don't get to be speaker without men like Paul Riddick, Scott said. Norfolk City Council member J.P. Page, who won Riddick's Ward 4 seat in 2022, called him a father figure and said Riddick made a huge impact on the lives of many. He stepped in. He showed up. He inspired and he gave people hope, Page said in a social media post. When Mr. Riddick was with you, you had to be patient, but in time, he would come back with an opportunity. That was his gift. He believed in people and he made sure you got where you needed to go. Riddick was elected vice mayor in a contentious vote in 2006 and had the position stripped from him by the council the following year for statements he made about the city's police department and how it dealt with the fatal shooting of a black plainclothes officer by a white officer. Paul said what he meant, stood alone when he had to, and you never had to guess where he stood or who he was fighting for, Scott said. Because of his work, everyone got a seat at the table, and Norfolk's government began to look more like the people it serves. Okay, next piece is from Portsmouth, and it's entitled Nearly 400 Condos and Townhouses Are Coming Near the Casino. This piece contributed by staff writer Natalie Anderson. In Portsmouth, another several hundred condos, townhouses, and apartments have been approved for the Newport neighborhood located near Rivers Casino. Portsmouth City Council on Tuesday unanimously approved the third phase of development of Newport as part of a master development plan approved in the early 2000s when the city created a community development authority for some of the city's last pieces of developable land between Portsmouth Boulevard and Bideawee Golf Course. Plans back then authorized the construction of 1,500 homes across more than 200 acres. To date, the Newport community has roughly 400 homes and is near the casino and Tidewater Community College. Applicant Melissa Venable of Land Planning Solutions in Suffolk

acres. To date, the Newport community has roughly 400 homes and is near the casino and Tidewater Community College. Applicant Melissa Venable of Land Planning Solutions in Suffolk said the third phase includes affordable housing options near retail and employment centers. When completed, it will bring an additional 394 units of housing spanning about 30 acres at 109 Missy Elliott Boulevard. Venable said that will include 124 two-bedroom stacked condos at a cost in the lower $200,000 range, 126 townhouses in the mid-200 range, and 144 multifamily condos ranging in price from upper $200,000 to $300,000. The Planning Commission earlier this month recommended unanimous approval for the conditional use permit. The property owner is listed as Ella Homes, based in Chesapeake. One of the conditions with the permit approval is the installation of surveillance cameras. The 394-unit development, approved Tuesday, is in addition to the second phase approved by council members earlier this year, which includes 140 townhouses and 160 multifamily condos to span nearly 60 acres at 3741 Elliott Avenue. Between the two approvals, that means nearly 700 housing units will be constructed. Two Portsmouth residents spoke in support of the development at Tuesday's meeting. A staff memo estimates local schools would see a moderate and manageable enrollment increase of at least 150 students once fully built out, with Victory Elementary School impacted the most by the new enrollment. Okay, switching gears a bit, now turning to the Nation and the World page. In today's Daily Press, dated July 16th, 2026, and the first item is entitled, Iran, U.S. Step Up Strikes Across the Gulf. Central Command, Merchant Ship Hit to Enforce Blockade. This piece contributed by Associated Press writer John Gambrell. In Dubai, United Arab Emirates, the U.S. Reimposed a naval blockade on Iran and intensified its airstrike campaign Wednesday in retaliation for Tehran's attacks on ships trying to pass through the Strait of Hormuz. The American strikes hit an Iranian army barracks, killed at least seven troops, and wounded hundreds of people across the country, Iranian officials said. Days of back-and-forth strikes by the U.S. and Iran across the Middle East and renewed threats to the waterway crucial to global energy supplies have shredded the interim deal to end the conflict, and the region could tip back into all-out war. The U.S. first imposed a blockade in April and then lifted it last month after signing the interim deal that paused the fighting and set a 60-day period for negotiations over issues such as Iran's nuclear program. Those talks have stalled as fighting over the Strait of Hormuz has intensified. When the U.S. and Israel launched the war on Iran on February 28th, Tehran effectively closed the waterway to shipping, sending the price of oil, fertilizer, and many other goods soaring far beyond the region and gave Iran major leverage in negotiations. The rising prices pose a challenge to President Donald Trump and his Republican Party, which hope to regain control of Congress in elections in November. About 24 hours after the blockade went into effect, the U.S. military opened fire on and disabled a merchant vessel on Wednesday. Iran's parliament speaker and lead negotiator, Mohammad Bagher Khalafbaf, said Iran was prepared for a fuller military confrontation if the U.S. does not live up to the terms of the interim deal.

and Iran's Parliamentary Revolutionary Guard threaten to halt all energy exports from the Middle East over the blockade. The export of oil and gas from the region will be either for everyone or for no one, the guard said. The U.S. carried out a wave of strikes, hitting dozens of targets overnight, the military central command said Wednesday, and then resumed striking Iran during daylight, an unusual move that further signaled the increasing tempo of the attacks. Another wave of strikes began late Wednesday, the third in 24 hours. Central Command said it spotted Curacao-flagged oil tanker Belma sailing toward Karg Island, and after the ship ignored warnings, a U.S. aircraft disabled the merchant vessel by firing Hellfire missiles into the ship's smokestack. In addition to the now disabled Belma, the U.S. military said it had to speak with two other commercial vessels, but they complied with their instructions to turn away. The U.S. military disabled at least eight merchant vessels during the first round of blockade, including one strike that left three sailors dead. Among the U.S. military's targets was Greater Tum Island, which is viewed as a strategic point in the Strait of Hormuz. Central Command said the attack targeted Iranian defense and missile sites. Iran took control of three islands, Abu Musa, Greater Tum, and Lesser Tum, from what would become the United Arab Emirates in 1971. The UAE has sought to reclaim them. Some analysts have suggested that if the U.S. seized the islands, they would allow it to control the strait. Navy Admiral Brad Cooper, who leads U.S. Central Command, said in a statement that Iran had launched dozens of missiles and drones at Gulf Arab countries. As Trump landed Wednesday in Pennsylvania to address a defense summit, he was asked about setting a deadline for Iran. He responded, "I don't like giving deadlines, but they pretty much know they know the story. They better behave." In a statement posted online, Qualibaf said the U.S. had not lived up to the terms of the interim peace deal, which he said included Iranian arrangements over the Strait of Hormuz. Next item on the Nation and the World page in today's Daily Press is entitled, "President Says ICE Should Keep Making Traffic Stops." Statement counters order day earlier to ease shooting fears. This piece contributed by Associated Press writers Rebecca Santana and Patrick Whittle. In Washington, President Donald Trump wants Immigration and Customs Enforcement officers to keep pulling over vehicles, signaling his opposition Wednesday to plans announced just a day earlier to suspend most traffic stops following another string of fatal shootings. It's not clear whether ICE will quickly reverse course and resume those stops, a key tool in Trump's immigration crackdown. Ending those stops, Trump wrote, would be playing right into the hands of criminals. We cannot give up on one of ICE's most important and effective crime-fighting tools, the traffic stop, Trump wrote Wednesday on his social media site. Hours after Trump made his views known, Homeland Security Secretary Mark Wayne Mullen issued his own statement saying people illegally in the country would be arrested and deported wherever they are. But Mullen didn't directly say whether ICE officers will be allowed to carry out traffic stops. ICE's enforcement tactics are coming under renewed criticism after three people died during encounters with federal officers within a week. In Florida, a 28-year-old man was killed Tuesday after he was hit by a tractor trailer while running from immigration and other federal officers, authorities said. Before that, two motorists were shot and killed by ICE officers, one in Texas last week and another in Maine on Monday.
After the main killing, Trump administration officials told ICE officers to suspend most vehicle stops, people familiar with the decision said Tuesday. Since the immigration crackdown began, federal officers confronting drivers have opened fire several times, saying the drivers' vehicles had posed a danger. Policing experts have long said that shooting into moving cars represents a danger of its own and should almost always be avoided. There have been at least 10 deaths involving encounters with immigration agents since Trump launched his deportation campaign. Next item on Nation of the World, U.S. Mint starts production of new $1 gold coin featuring Trump's image. This piece contributed by New York Times writer Alan Rappaport. President Donald Trump is finally getting some change he can believe in, a gold $1 coin with his face on it. Treasury Secretary Scott Bessent announced Wednesday that the U.S. Mint would begin striking the new coins in celebration of the nation's 250 years of independence. The creation of the coins bearing Trump's image is one of several initiatives the Trump administration has been working on to fuse the president's legacy with American currency, including adding his signature to new notes this year in an effort to create a $250 bill with his portrait. In a post on social media, Bessent said that the new coin would honor the enduring legacy of liberty and lasting symbol of patriotism. The Treasury Department unveiled initial designs of the coins last year. The plans to mint money with Trump's image stirred controversy because of an 1866 law that enshrined a tradition that only deceased people could appear on U.S. currency to avoid the appearance that America is a monarchy. But the Treasury Department defended the move, explaining that it was authorized to mint the coin under the Circulating Collectible Coin Redesign Act of 2020. It noted that Bessent was exercising authorities to issue coinage with designs emblematic of the United States semi-quincentennial, and that the proposed images reflect Trump and his vision for America. The new notes bearing Trump's signature, along with that of Bessent, are currently being printed and will be in circulation later this year. Because paper currency is not allowed to include images of the living, the proposed $250 notes would require legislation from Congress. It's not clear when the new commemorative coins will be available or how much they will cost. The U.S. Mint sells semi-quincentennial proof sets for $107. Okay, next up, House GOP unveils $95 billion plan for Iran war, farmer aid, and voting. This piece contributed by Associated Press writers Kevin Frecking and Lisa Mascaro. In Washington, House Republicans on Wednesday unveiled a $95 billion legislative plan focused on boosting defense, aiding farmers, and enacting stricter voter registration rules, a sequel to the massive tax and spending cut bill that President Donald Trump signed into law last year. The 47-page outline, called a budget resolution, is a long-shot undertaking designed to supplement Pentagon funding for the Iran war and address Trump's top priority of changing voter registration requirements. A more ambitious version was narrowed to address concerns of conservatives about how it would be paid for adding to the deficit. The resolution does not seek any offsets to pay for the new spending. House Speaker Mike Johnson pushed ahead after meeting with Trump at the White House this week in what will be the Republicans' calling card to voters this fall,
heading into the midterm elections, with control of Congress at stake. Johnson welcomed the chance to again use a legislative process that will allow Republicans to overpower Democratic objections and eventually approve legislation on a party-line majority vote, saying the Democrats won't be able to block their GOP priorities any longer. Democrats, however, have argued against the sharply partisan path, particularly for matters of war funding. The Budget Committee is expected to consider the outline Thursday ahead of floor action in the House next week. The bulk of the $95 billion billion dollars would go for the U.S.-led war against Iran, reflecting the White House's request for supplemental spending to rebuild stockpiles and fund classified programs, among other expenses related to Operation Epic Fury. The resolution calls for the House Armed Services Committee to craft legislation that will not increase the deficit by more than $60 billion. The Select Committee on Intelligence, $13 billion, the Agriculture Committee, $12 billion, and the House Administration Committee, $10 billion. The latter funding would be focused on enacting aspects of an election law overhaul that requires those registering to vote to provide proof of citizenship and is a top Trump priority. Overall, the plan is on par with a request the White House submitted to Congress last month as the Iran war drags past 4 months. But it falls far short of the $350 billion increase the White House proposed for the Defense Department through the reconciliation process in its budget. Approving extra war funding will be difficult, even among Republicans supporting the Iran effort, as the nation confronts staggering annual deficits reaching nearly $2 trillion this year. Along with the war funds, the package would include some $10 billion for voting law changes, the GOP's effort to impose strict citizenship requirements in line with the provisions of the Save America Act, which has been a top Trump priority. Trump has insisted that Republicans approve the elections overhaul bill, which has passed the House but does not have the votes to overcome the 60-vote threshold in the 100-member Senate. So Republicans are looking to get parts of it through the arduous reconciliation process that allows both chambers to pass a bill with a simple majority. Now, turning briefly to obituaries in today's Daily Press, dated July 16th, 2026. In Newport News, Ronald Ronnie Burroughs passed away on July 13th. The family will gather for a private celebration of life. In lieu of flowers, the family kindly requests that donations be made to the Parkinson's Foundation in Ronnie's memory. Also in Newport News, James Ray Morris passed away on July 6th. The funeral arrangements are being coordinated through the Cremation Society of Virginia Peninsula. In Virginia, Lois Ann Pollard passed away on July 7th. For full details, visit wjsmithandson.com. And finally, Janet Mary Pricer passed away on July 8th. A memorial mass will be celebrated at 2 p.m. on July 24th at St. Bede Catholic Church in Williamsburg. In lieu of flowers, donations in her honor to Gentiva Hospice of Williamsburg would be appreciated.
Alrighty, now continuing with the paper, and next item is entitled Native American Graduation Gaining, Innovations and Data Fixes Credited, but U.S. Changes Fear. This piece contributed by Associated Press writer Savannah Peters. During his senior year of high school on the Puyallup Reservation, Gerald Dillon traded much of his academic coursework for career training. When he walked into the second grade classroom where he worked as a teaching assistant, students would rush from their seats for a fist bump or a hug. The 18-year-old, who once found classes boring and put in only enough effort to pass, found renewed purpose to come to school every day. It motivates me. I like making connections with the kids. I like helping them, he said. It began his junior year when he enrolled in a career training course. Soon, Dillon said, his grades improved. He graduated in June from Chief Leshy Schools in Washington and is considering college for a teaching degree. School administrators say a shift in focus to technical training and career readiness is paying off, with more students staying in school but graduating on time. Those gains are emblematic of progress across the U.S. Bureau of Indian Education, which oversees 183 primary and secondary schools serving over 40,000 students. In 2015, just over half of high schoolers at BIE schools graduated within 4 years. That number soared to a record high of 79% by 2025. Some BIE educators attribute the surge to local innovations. Assistant Secretary of Indian Affairs Billy Kirkland says they reflect the Trump administration's commitment to Native American students, including efforts to strengthen teacher training. In addition, the way graduation rates are reported across BIE schools was changed to address flawed data collection that previously depressed the numbers. But concerns loom that changes reshaping the BIE under the Trump administration, including the planned dismantling of the U.S. Department of Education and continued fallout from cuts instituted by DOGE, could undermine progress and prevent struggling schools from improving. The surge in graduation rates reflects, in part, more accurate reporting rather than a sudden leap in student academic improvement, according to agency officials. For years, school administrators across the system used flawed methods to track graduation rates, often counting students who had transferred to other schools as dropouts. Quote, "We had to come to a consensus and set an accountability framework for our schools," said Camelia Bicenti, the agency's chief academic officer. Beginning in 2018, BIE began standardizing data collection methods. In the years since, Bicenti said, the data has painted a more accurate and encouraging picture. An AP analysis of BIE data found that graduation rates across the system are up 55% since new reporting standards began, with 9 of its secondary schools reporting 100% growth or higher. Next item entitled, New Policy Will Test Troops for Low Testosterone, Hegseth says. This piece contributed by Associated Press writers Konstantin Toropin and Matthew Perrone. In Washington, Defense Secretary Pete Hegseth announced Wednesday that he is rolling out a new screening program for testosterone deficiency among troops, calling it necessary to allow them to operate at their absolute best. The screenings will be conducted annually as part of service members' required medical screenings for those 30 and older, he said. Troops under 30 can volunteer to be tested. In a video on social media, Hegseth said receiving testosterone replacement therapy would be voluntary.
In the video, Hegseth simply refers to troops, though it appears he is talking about only testing men in uniform for hormone irregularities. The move comes as other Trump administration officials have begun to advocate for men to have easier access to testosterone replacement therapies, but the messaging from Hegseth and others blends known science on the hormone with broader and less substantiated claims. When asked about the conditions Hegseth was looking to address with the new policy, the Pentagon referred to Hegseth's remarks in the video that mentioned keeping troops, quote, strong, resilient, and capable, and that the rigors of the modern battlefield demand maximum psychological and mental readiness. Over the past several years, special operations troops, and specifically Navy SEALs, have come under scrutiny for their use of testosterone and similar substances to enhance performance. The death of a SEAL recruit during training in 2022 led to a discovery of substances in his possession, including testosterone, and revealed far more rampant drug use among the elite program than was previously acknowledged. A year after the recruit's death, the Navy said it would begin to a drug testing program to screen for any hormonal substance chemically or pharmacologically related to testosterone that promotes muscle growth. Hegseth said his new initiative is not about artificial enhancement. The Pentagon did not respond to questions about what research or academic studies underpinned the move. Okay, turning briefly now to news briefings. First item is entitled, Biden aims to publish memoir after midterm elections. In New York, former President Joe Biden will publish a memoir, Promise Me America, which he says will touch upon everything from the economy to his decision to drop his bid for re-election. The memoir is scheduled to come out November 17th, publisher Little Brown & Company said. The timing of the book, 2 weeks after the midterm elections in which Democrats seek to regain control of Congress, could raise concerns within Biden's party by putting him back into the spotlight. Democrats remain divided on Biden's legacy, and many blaming his ill-fated determination to seek a second term for Republican President Donald Trump's return to the White House. Leaders hope to keep the fall campaign focused on Trump and his record, and any leaks or promotional efforts before votes are cast could draw frustration. Promise Me America is about the challenges we faced as a nation. It's about the decisions I made and why I made them, Biden said in a video statement accompanying Wednesday's announcement. It's about why I chose to run for re-election and why I chose to step aside. Next item under news briefings, Lebanon-Israeli talks. After 2 days of U.S.-mediated talks in Rome, Lebanon and Israel took steps toward implementing, quote, pilot zones in southern Lebanon, where Israeli forces would withdraw and turn over control to the Lebanese army, the U.S. State Department said on Wednesday. The State Department said in a statement that the talks were, quote, productive, and the parties agreed on the structure and guidelines for the pilot zone process to be finalized and implemented in the coming days. There was no immediate statement from Lebanon or Israel on the outcome of the negotiations. Next item, altered slavery exhibit. The Trump administration on Wednesday replaced an exhibit on slavery at the site of President George Washington's home in Philadelphia with a version that historians say whitewashes the nation's history. The new exhibit was installed
in the same area where the Declaration of Independence was adopted on July 4, 1776. The changed exhibition comes as President Donald Trump has made dismantling diversity and inclusion initiatives a priority in a campaign to overhaul some of America's most sacred cultural, historic, and educational institutions. Next item, wildfire evacuations. Thousands of visitors were told to evacuate a remote Minnesota wilderness area accessible only by boat as wildfires sent heavy smoke over the Midwest and Northeast this week. More than 100 wildfires are burning in Canada, where winds are carrying the smoke southeast. Warnings about unhealthy air conditions Wednesday extended from Minnesota through Toronto and into New York. Next item, South Texas rains. Slow-moving storms drenched much of southern Texas with more heavy rain Wednesday, prompting warnings to evacuate flooded areas after downpours washed out roads and farmland and led to dozens of high water rescues across the region. The highest rainfall totals, up to 16 inches, have been in Uvalde County, where officials tallied 25 rescues as of Wednesday morning and said more people needed help as river levels rose. Highways and roads were closed across the region because of high water. And finally, Starmer's farewell. Prime Minister Keir Starmer said that he was leaving the United Kingdom in better shape than I found it, as he fielded questions, criticism, and even a bit of praise from lawmakers in the House of Commons for the last time on Wednesday. Starmer, who leaves office next week, bid farewell to the boisterous weekly Prime Minister's Question Session, where he has traded barbs with opposition politicians and defended his government record. On Monday, he will step down as Prime Minister after losing the support of his Labour Party, handing over power to a new Labour leader, Andy Burnham.

0: Okay, turning quickly to the business page. I'll read this item here. Wholesale prices down as war blurs forecasting. This piece contributed by Associated Press writer Paul Weissman. In Washington, U.S. wholesale inflation fell from May to June on plunging energy prices, but intensifying hostilities in Iran are clouding the outlook. The Labor Department reported Wednesday that its producer price index, which captures inflation before it reaches consumers, dropped 0.3% from May, biggest decline since April of 2025, and a reversal from a 0.6% uptick in the month before. Compared to a year earlier, wholesale prices were up 5.5% in June, decelerating from 6% increase the month before. Gasoline prices plunged 12% in June, but are still up nearly 43% from June of 2015, pushed higher by the Iran war. Food prices also dipped in June. That wasn't 2015, that was 2025, excuse me. So gas prices are up 43% compared to June of 2025. Excluding volatile food and energy prices, so-called core wholesale prices were up 4.7% from June of 2025 and 0.2% from May. The producer price report came out a day after the Labor Department said consumer prices dropped 0.4% from May to June, the biggest monthly drop in 4 years. Compared to a year earlier, they were up 3.5% last month, down from 4.2% in May. The June inflation numbers were cooler than forecasters had expected, reducing pressure on the Federal Reserve to raise interest rates this year. Inflation is running above the Fed's 2% target. Energy prices have ratcheted higher since President Donald Trump on Monday announced a new blockade in the Strait of Hormuz, through which 20% of the world's oil and natural gas moves. Wholesale prices can offer an early look at where consumer inflation might be headed. Economists also watch it because some of its components flow into the Fed's preferred inflation gauge, the Personal Consumption Expenditures Index, or PCE, due out on July 30th. Okay, let's move along, and now turning to the opinion page in today's Daily Press. And we're going to read under our views the editorial, which is entitled, Keep Close Watch. Lawmakers must make sure clean slate law works as intended. Virginia moved to give more residents a second chance when the General Assembly approved legislation 4 years ago that allowed court records to be sealed in certain situations. It took effect July 1st following considerable preparations about how to implement it effectively. The Clean Slate Law reflects an attempt to balance accountability and rehabilitation, allowing offenders to put minor infractions behind them for good. But it will also limit what the public knows about criminal cases and outcomes. And it's important officials keep close watch to ensure it works as intended. In 2021, the legislature approved Senate Bill 1339, which allows Virginians who commit one of a small category of minor crimes to have their records automatically sealed if they do not reoffend within 7 years. Those include shoplifting, trespassing, disorderly conduct, and some drug possession charges. The purpose is both straightforward and eminently reasonable. Even misdemeanor offenses are commonly referred to as barrier crimes because they show up on a background check and can harm an individual's ability to get a job in certain fields or secure a rental lease, even if the crime was years ago. They can stand as the last impediment to full re-entry into society and a productive life. It's no coincidence that Virginia lawmakers first approved this measure in the same year they loosened state laws about cannabis. Debate over the landmark change covered a lot of topics, including how best to handle minor possession charges for marijuana. Like the creation of a legal cannabis market, which only won approval as part of the state budget agreement this year through plans have been in the works since 2021, the Clean Slate Law was delayed due to the need to resolve some tricky technical issues. State officials needed to make sure that courts and law enforcement had the tools needed to seal records. Computer systems and databases needed to be updated to accommodate the automatic process for low-level offenses. And there were concerns about what records should be kept from the public view and which should be available. On this last point, there remains some concern that the public's understanding of criminal offenses and their resolution may be reduced as a result of this measure. As of July 1st, officials in at least one local jurisdiction informed area journalists that there may be cases when requests for criminal records or court proceeds and decisions may be denied because as a result of sealing decision, they no longer exist as public records. What's more, the law includes a criminal penalty for unlawful disclosure. Not only would a public official be prohibited from disclosing information from a sealed record, they could be penalized for doing so. Again, this makes sense as the law intends to protect offenders who have paid their debt to society from being stained by a past conviction. But it also means that the resolution of some cases that are in the public's interest will no longer be available. The chance is slim, but there's still a chance. Public servants, by and large, do their best and try to honor the law while working in the people's best interest. But their interpretation of some technical and specific laws, including those involving medical or other sensitive information, can be overly cautious. It's also common for officials to use several of the broad exemptions in Virginia's Freedom of Information Act to redact information that should be accessible by residents. So, it's important that, as the law is now in effect and the process of automatically sealing records begins, that everyone is well-versed on what the Clean Slate Law requires and what it does not. And lawmakers should be alert for unintended consequences in the case they need to revisit the language in a future session. Virginia should believe in second chances. And this measure represents a firm step in that direction. Now, to see how it works and be ready to pivot if it does not. Okay, I'm just going to read one letter to the editor under your views. And it's entitled Nuclear Age, and it's written by Steve Baggerly in Norfolk. Today is the 81st anniversary of the Trinity atom bomb test and the beginning of the nuclear age. This year, the world appears to be in a new nuclear arms race. The number of nukes in the world has actually increased. All nine nuclear-armed states are upgrading or expanding their arsenals, and more countries are considering starting their own programs. It has been reported that China is building hundreds of new missile silos, seeking parity with the United States and Russian ballistic missile capabilities. Russia is building new weapons to evade U.S. missile defenses. North Korea continues to test missiles to carry nuclear warheads. U.S., Russia, and China are racing to build hypersonic missiles, which would fly at 5 times the speed of sound, cutting response time to nuclear attack to a handful of minutes. Nuclear-armed states are at war as we speak. India and Pakistan recently had their most serious military clash in years. The U.S. and Israel have bombed Iran's nuclear sites, and Russia and NATO countries are fighting a proxy war in Ukraine. Combined with the dangers of nuclear launch by mistake, miscalculation, malfunction, madness, terrorism, or cyber attack, the planet is closer to nuclear war than at any time since the Cuban Missile Crisis. France is expanding its nuclear arsenal and offering to base weapons in other European countries, with French President Emmanuel Macron stating that the next half century will be an age of nuclear weapons. We mustn't let it be so. Okay, I've got a few minutes left. I'm just going to briefly review the weather forecast for the next several days. Today, steamy hot, probably poor air quality related to those fires that I read about earlier, with a high as 99 degrees. Tomorrow, again hot, 93, the anticipated high, with humidity and partly cloudy. On Saturday, we may get some thunderstorms, high of 96. Sunday, high of 90 with some showers and heavier thunderstorms. On Monday, 92 degrees and cloudy, again humid. And on Tuesday next week, we're going to get some rain, high of 92. So, hot and moist the next several days through the weekend. Let me quickly get to today in history. I always like to read that section. And here we go. On this date, July 16th, 1790, a site along the Potomac River was designated the permanent seat of the United States government. The area became Washington, D.C. On this date in 1862, Flag Officer David G. Farragut became the first Rear Admiral in the United States Navy. In 1951, the novel The Catcher in the Rye by J.D. Salinger was first published by Little Brown and Company. On this date in 1969, Apollo 11 launched from Cape Kennedy in Florida on the first manned mission to the surface of the moon. On this date in 1999, John F. Kennedy Jr., his wife Carolyn, and her sister Lauren Bessette died when their plane plunged into the Atlantic Ocean near Martha's Vineyard. In 2004, Martha Stewart was sentenced to 5 months in prison and 5 months of home confinement by a federal judge in New York for lying about a stock sale. And finally, on this date, a jury in Centennial, Colorado, convicted James Holmes of 165 counts of murder and other charges in the 2012 Aurora movie theater rampage that left 12 people dead. Okay, you have been listening to local, regional, and national news highlights from the Daily Press, dated July 16th, 2026. This program can be heard live every Monday through Friday at 11:30 a.m. and a rebroadcast at 4:30 p.m. on the WHRO Voice. 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Our audio reading programs are specifically designed for and primarily directed to people who are blind, visually impaired, or have other conditions preventing them from reading standard printed material. Financial support comes from the Virginia Department of the Blind and Vision Impaired and through the generosity of individual donors and members of WHRO. Coming up next, more local and regional programs from the WHRO Voice. My name is John Duckett. Thank you for joining me. Stay safe and be well.
1: It will shock you if you have an honest eye listening to the president tonight, and everything he is saying will be backed by facts and by evidence that will be provided this evening.
2: President Trump will deliver a primetime address tonight about the 2020 election, which he has long pushed conspiracy theories about.
3: For Thursday, July 16th, this is All Things Considered.
2: I'm Scott Detrow.
3: And I'm Elsa Chang. What we're expecting to hear from the president and the context surrounding the speech.
2: Plus, mandatory testosterone testing for military men over 30.
4: We owe our warriors the absolute best medical care in the world. And this program delivers on that obligation.
3: And director Christopher Nolan is a big name in storytelling.
2: But the poet Homer is even bigger.
3: How Nolan set about turning an epic poem into an epic movie.
5: I was trying to strike a balance between your sort of thoughts on what this thing is before you get really acquainted with it, and then the specifics of it.
2: First News.
6: Live from NPR News in Washington, I'm Libby Casey. President Trump is set to deliver a primetime speech to the nation tonight. NPR's Franco Ordonez reports.
7: President Trump is expected to use the coveted time to speak about the 2020 election, an election that he refuses to acknowledge he lost. Critics worry that a speech rehashing old claims about foreign interference and voting machines could sow distrust of the election system ahead of the upcoming midterms. Press Secretary Caroline Levitt was asked about concerns from some Republicans that Trump is focusing too much on the past and not enough on current kitchen table issues like the economy ahead of the midterms.
1: I think the American people will be relieved to hear what they are hearing from the President of the United States and his commitment to transparency and the focus on the integrity of our elections tonight.
7: Levitt said Trump will likely also talk about the economy as well as Iran. Franco Ordonez, NPR News.
6: Federal regulators are investigating President Trump's longtime teleprompter operator over suspected insider trading. As NPR's Bobby Allen reports, the White House staffer is accused of using the betting site Kalshi to profit off the president's words.
8: His name is Gabriel Perez. He's Trump's longtime teleprompter operator. Investigators say he made around $100,000 placing bets on what the president would say as he watched the prepared remarks roll across the screen. That's according to two people with knowledge of the investigation who weren't authorized to speak publicly. On booming prediction market sites like Kalshi, bettors can put money on what someone will or won't say, like whether Trump will say fake news or rigged election. The case of Perez appears to be the first time a White House staffer has been implicated in a prediction market scandal. White House Press Secretary Karoline Leavitt called the incident, frankly, a disgrace, and said Perez is now on unpaid administrative leave. Bobby Allen, NPR News.
6: After an online ghost gun company failed to appear at its own trial, a Kentucky jury awarded a mother $104.2 million in damages. Kentucky Public Radio's Sylvia Goodman has more on the record-breaking verdict.
9: The verdict comes nearly 3 years after an 18-year-old Henry Willis killed himself using a ghost gun he bought online, a handgun he would not have been able to purchase legally due to his age and a previous conviction. Manufacturers sell ghost guns as parts without serial numbers or the usual background checks. Willis's mother, Laura Herp, says gun sellers need to be held accountable.
10: And they didn't care who Henry was. They didn't even bother showing up to the trial. No amount of money can bring my son back.
9: The plaintiff's Husky Armory and its parent company did not respond to requests for comment. A 2022 Biden-era rule requires background checks and serial numbers for certain gun kits, and a Supreme Court decision last year upheld that policy. For NPR News, I'm Sylvia Goodman in Louisville, Kentucky.
6: The average 30-year fixed mortgage rate climbed this week to its highest level in nearly a year at 6.55%. It's NPR.
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12: It's 94 degrees at 6:04. Good evening. This is WHRO News. I'm Barry Graham. Central Virginia is entering its third month of extreme drought, and cattle farmers say recent storms have done little to ease conditions as blazing temperatures offset any benefit from rainfall. Farmers there are looking at roughly a 25% hay crop, causing some to import it and downsize herds. The drought in Central Virginia has been classified as extreme by the U.S. Department of Agriculture. And the State Department of Environmental Quality has issued an air quality code orange in Central Virginia. That means sensitive populations, like people with heart and lung conditions, children, and the elderly, should limit their time outdoors. Canadian wildfires, smoke blanketing the northeastern United States, is expected to contribute to poor conditions through the weekend. With a unanimous vote this week, Newport News City Council paved the way for public employees in the city to organize themselves for better pay, benefits, and working conditions. Nash Phillips reports for WHRO.
13: In Virginia, such collective bargaining was prohibited until 2021. Governor Abigail Spanberger recently vetoed legislation that would have guaranteed collective bargaining rights for public employees throughout the state. Mayor Philip Jones remarked on how critical collective bargaining is for employees. Some members of the public still raised concerns about cost projections and the city's system for gradual implementation. The framework will go into effect on July 1st of 2028, and employees will be split into five bargaining units based on their job type. Nash Phillips, WHRO News.
12: A new study ranks tourist towns named most stressful for residents, and three cities are in Virginia. The survey by Cherry Data Signals explored how the seasonal influx of visitors affects local stress levels, daily routines, and overall well-being. Virginia Beach ranks number 22, Chincoteague was ranked 37th, and Williamsburg was ranked 63rd. Charleston, South Carolina took the top spot. All Things Considered continues on 89.5. 606.
3: This is All Things Considered from NPR News. I'm Elsa Chang in Culver City, California.
2: And I'm Scott Detrow in Washington. President Trump will deliver a primetime address tonight. Trump says it will be about what he calls free and fair elections, though the White House has declined to say more about the details. And of course, when it comes to that topic, Trump has long pushed disinformation. However, the White House has pushed networks to air the speech tonight. Here is White House Press Secretary Karoline Leavitt earlier today.
1: I think that the mainstream media should air the president's speech and allow the American people to draw their own conclusions from it.
2: NPR White House correspondent Danielle Kurtzleben is here to tell us what to expect amid all of this uncertainty. Hey, Danielle.
14: Hey, Scott.
2: What should we expect if we know from the speech?
14: Well, Leavitt told reporters today that this will be about election integrity, this being a White House that, like you said, talks a lot about voter fraud. And to be clear, there is no evidence of fraud on a widespread basis. Now, today at the White House press briefing, Leavitt said Trump would be presenting some sort of findings tonight.
1: It will shock you if you have an honest eye listening to the president tonight, and everything he is saying will be backed by facts and by evidence that will be provided this evening.
14: She didn't say what, though. Leavitt repeatedly cautioned reporters that they don't know what he's going to say, and so they shouldn't prejudge the speech.
2: But we do have the context of Trump continually trying to raise doubts about election security.
14: Yeah, he repeats the lie all the time that he won the election in 2020. He says it in speeches and on social media. So it won't be a surprise if that's a focus tonight. Now, again, there's no evidence he won in 2020. Multiple reviews have debunked that. But like I said, Leavitt wouldn't say that a discussion of 20 is or isn't what's coming tonight.
2: I mean, what do you make of the timing of this? Because Trump has many other things to think about right now. This election was 6 years ago. He has won a presidential election since then. And in the more immediate term, he's restarted strikes against Iran. And a lot of Americans are worried about the economy.
14: That's right. And prices have remained high since the start of the Iran war. Now, gas prices have eased some, but they're still well above where they were before the war. And gas prices raise the prices of lots of other goods, like groceries.
2: Which is something that's fair to say is having a real impact on the political moment, right?
14: Very much. With midterms coming, Trump's approval rating is also still low. It's at or below 40%, depending on which average you're looking at. And that is no help to Republicans. And some of those fellow Republicans just wish Trump was doing more to show voters that their party cares. Today at the Capitol, Texas Republican Senator John Cornyn told reporters that he wishes Trump focused more on 2026 than on 2020. But there's one more piece of context here, which is that Trump is giving this speech at the same time that he's pushing Congress to pass the Save America Act, which focuses heavily on voter ID.
15: What else is in that bill?
14: Well, it would, among other things, require Americans to present proof of citizenship when they register to vote and then a form of ID when voting. Now, again, voter fraud is rare, and opponents also point out that some citizens do not readily have access to all of those documents. But Trump has been pushing Congress for months to pass this bill. He, in fact, refused to sign a recent bipartisan housing bill because Congress just hadn't passed Save America yet, though that housing bill became law anyway without his signature.
15: Danielle, let's take a step back for a moment, because primetime addresses are often reserved for major events, you know, announcing military actions or addressing disasters or tragedies. What makes this kind of address different from the standard political rally or speech that a president gives?
14: Yeah, that's all absolutely right. Often these speeches are about conveying information or an important, generally apolitical message. A recent example would be President Joe Biden in 2024 addressing the attempt on Donald Trump's life at a rally in Butler, Pennsylvania. And Trump's own last primetime address was an update on the war in Iran back in April. Now, how this all works is the White House requests time from every major network to carry these addresses live to reach the largest number of people possible, meaning those networks can break into regular programming to air the speech. Today at the briefing, Levitt pushed networks to carry the speech, but it's still unclear whether networks are going to follow through. All that said, NPR will be carrying it.
15: NPR's Danielle Kurtzleben, thank you so much.
14: Thank you.
3: Speaking out against the war in Ukraine is rare in Russia, especially among politicians. NPR Moscow correspondent Charles Maines recently spoke with one politician who's trying to change that.
16: In Russia's current political scene, Boris Nadezhdin would be the first to admit he's no flamethrower.
17: I'm not the guy calling for revolutions or for people to go onto the street. That's not me.
16: But he is the rare politician in Russia who says publicly that the full-scale invasion of Ukraine was a terrible idea. So much so, he launched a campaign in 2024 to challenge Kremlin leader Vladimir Putin for the presidency, running on an anti-war platform. Tens of thousands of Russians from across the country signed petitions to get Nadezhdin on the ballot, only to see him disqualified on a technicality.
17: The support was immense, and I think I would have gotten tens of millions of votes. But they banned us just as our polling numbers started to go up.
16: Nadezhdin has since launched a campaign to run for the Duma, Russia's parliament, in elections this September. But he's not naive. He says he announced his candidacy over a year ago to test the reaction of the authorities.
17: When nothing happened, I realized that in the Kremlin, they had probably decided, just let him run.
16: Until, apparently it seems, they didn't. The government designated him a foreign agent last week, as Russia's exiled TV Rain reported, a move that bars him from holding office. Then on Monday, Nadezhdin was briefly detained and now stands accused of sharing links to extremist content online, a jailable offense. He calls the charges absurd, the prospect of prison time less so.
17: I'm not a young man. I am in my 60s. I have heart trouble. For me, prison means a quick and certain death.
16: He says the new pressure on him is a sign of growing pressure inside the Kremlin, with polls showing a majority of Russians wanting the war to end. Nadezhdin says unpopular government restrictions on the internet, incessant Ukrainian drone strikes, and resulting gas shortages nationwide have given his anti-war message new potency.
17: Imagine a candidate in the Duma who ran for president with a platform that Putin should leave and the war should end.
16: For now, Nadezhdin hopes a court will clear him of the extremism-related charges. A key hearing happens tomorrow.

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1: 93 degrees at 618 here at 89.5. 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
1: This final note on the way out today, data from Bain that I saw on CNBC, an addendum of sorts to Kaylee's piece on grocery stores. Grocery units, which is basically the way that industry counts individual items sold, fell 1.8% in June from a year earlier. That is down from basically break-even when they measured it last year. If you are blaming inflation for that, well, yeah. Our daily production team includes Andy Corbin, Mika Ellison, Maria Hollenhorst, Sarah Leeson, Sean McHenry, and Sophia Terenzio. Will Story is the supervising senior producer. And I'm Kai Rizdahl. We will see you tomorrow, everybody. This is APM.
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0: 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My name is Wendy Brodsky. Thank you so much for joining us. Before closing, I'll leave you with this quote from Marguerite Gardner. Happiness consists not in having much, but in being content with little. Stay safe, stay cool, have a wonderful week, and be well.
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3: 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Coming up is the New York Times, followed at 9 o'clock by the rebroadcast of the Metro Business section of the Richmond Times-Dispatch. 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
4: Hello, this is Jean at the Talking Information Center, reading the New York Times. It's Thursday, July 16, 2026. Trump pressures ICE to resume traffic stops after agency pulls back. By Madeline Yeo and Zolan Cano-Youngs. President Trump on Wednesday demanded that Immigration and Customs Enforcement officers continue to stop vehicles as they seek to detain people in the country without legal status, despite two fatal shootings that led to a temporary halt to the practice just a day before. Department of Homeland Security officials did not explicitly say whether they were resuming the traffic stops, which they had largely halted after ICE agents shot and killed one person in Houston and another in Biddeford, Maine, in the span of 1 week. But Mark Wayne Mullen, the Homeland Security Secretary, said in a social media post on Wednesday evening that he was on the same page with Mr. Trump and that they wanted ICE officers to have all options available to keep them safe while carrying out the administration's deportation campaign. The rapidly shifting policy is part of what has been a recurring pattern as the Trump administration has sought to achieve the president's goal of mass deportations. As the government's aggressive tactics have drawn public backlash, Homeland Security officials have scaled back the most visible aspects of their crackdown, only to feel the pressure to ratchet up arrests again. In a social media post on Wednesday, Mr. Trump defended the traffic stops and urged ICE to go back and do your very important job. We cannot give up one of ICE's most important and effective crime-fighting tools, the traffic stop, Mr. Trump wrote. Once we do, we are playing right into the criminals' hands. The president's comments underscore his determination to achieve his goal of the most deportations in American history, despite the political fallout. He is being cheered on by hardline supporters who demand that he not back away from his pledge. They are caught between the MAGA constituents who want mass deportation and the videos, court decisions, public opinion on the use of force, said Gil Karakowski, a former commissioner of Customs and Border Protection. Before the president's directive on traffic stops, Tom Homan, the White House border czar, tried to downplay the potential impact of the pause in an interview with Fox News on Tuesday, saying it was a temporary measure to make sure we're doing the right thing.